0: Been working with attorney Ben Crump in his office. They combed through phone data, including Snapchat messages and group conversations. And what they eventually found appears to contradict earlier statements by the Jackson County prosecutor, who said a preliminary report indicated no messages were deleted since Wells' last use. For NPR News, I'm Elise Gregg in Jackson, Mississippi.
1: U.S. stock indexes ended roughly back where they started today after an up and down day. The S&P 500 was virtually unchanged. This is NPR News.
2: We're in our final hour of All Things Considered on KRWG Public Media. I'm Susan Morey. I'm here with Team Becky, and the Beckys are going to tell us some good news.
3: Yes, we have a big thanks for Dr. Monica Torres, who called in or went online with an additional donation and saying, I value the public service by the Beckys and KRWG. We adore Dr. Torres, Chancellor, I believe the Chancellor, of Doniana Community College. Local fashion icon who has made sure that we all have on hand a crisp white button-down shirt because it covers you for anything from teaching a class to getting pledges for local media to getting married. You could do it for anything. And I believe, Becky, this is a preview because Dr. Torres will be joining KRWG tomorrow morning.
4: She'll be here tomorrow morning and with a French delicacy that I'm not sure how to pronounce.
2: And Chef Tom.
3: There was a little conversation offline. Is it a crepe or a crepe? I say crepe.
2: I say crepe.
4: I think crepe. It is. I say crepe. But, you know, I read things first. And without public media, without hearing it on the radio, how am I supposed to know?
3: So for anyone, for anyone who was struggling with that pronunciation, thanks to KRWG, we're going with crepe. That's the consensus right now.
4: Crepes tomorrow with Dr. Torres. Thank you again for your pledge.
3: Thank
4: Dr.
3: you so
4: Torres.
3: Much, Dr. Torres.
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5: 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I'm Juana Summers.
6: And I'm Scott Detrow. If you have been waiting for homes to get more affordable before buying, you are going to have to keep waiting. Mortgage rates for a standard loan are now more than 7% for the first time in well over a year. Here to tell us what this means for home buyers is NPR's Stephen Bisaha. Hey there.
7: Hey, Scott. Hope you're not planning on moving anytime soon.
6: Not anymore, for sure. I mean, what is going on here?
7: Yeah, well, you know, these rates, they are rising fast. The most common type of mortgage is the 30-year fixed rate mortgage. 2 weeks ago, the national average was about 6.75% for the interest rate. Today, it's up more than 0.25%. So by mortgage rate standards, that is a sharp jump.
6: So what do we think happened to cause such a big jump?
7: Okay, stop me if you've heard this one before. It goes back to the U.S. war against Iran. The wars played a big part in driving up mortgage rates by driving up the cost of oil and with it inflation. Inflation concerns go up, bond yields go up, and mortgage rates tend to follow. And remember, the bond market influences borrowing costs all across the economy, including for homes. There's also a bunch of other factors hitting the bond market like all at once right now.
6: Okay, run through a few of those for me.
7: Well, you got like tech companies issuing their own bonds to pay for data centers and AI. Investors are buying up those instead of government bonds. You also had the Federal Reserve raise their benchmark interest rate last week about 0.25 percentage point. That's a pretty modest move, but some of the Fed's policymakers are signaling more hikes could be on the way. Investors do not love that. And underneath all this is still stubbornly high inflation. I did speak with Joel Kahn. He's an economist with the Mortgage Bankers Association. He says all these factors contribute to higher rates and really squeeze home buyers.
8: If they want to buy, that adds a lot to their monthly payment. also prevents some borrowers from qualifying for their mortgage because of this higher expected payment.
7: And it also slows down home sales.
6: Stephen, I'm going to ask you to make a lot of people very sad by walking through in detail what exactly a 7% mortgage rate would mean for people's budgets.
7: Yeah, sorry to do it. But, you know, if you have the average home in the U.S., like median sale price, it's around $430,000. If you got a standard loan right before the war when rates were right around 6%, you'd be paying a little more than $2,000 a month on just the principal and interest. But if you got a loan at today's rate, that'd be more than $200 extra each month. And $200 more each month, that could put a big squeeze on a lot of people's budgets. And there's a really important caveat here. What you pay depends on your credit score. If your credit score is less than excellent, you'd be paying a lot more each month for a home.
6: What does this mean for people who already own a home?
7: Well, most of them have a fixed rate mortgage, so rates going up doesn't really affect their monthly housing budget. But if they want to move into a new house, they could end up paying a lot more. Like, take someone with a 3% rate during COVID. If they sold their home today and moved into like a similar size place, some similar size loan, they'd be paying $800 more each month. This is the reason why so few people are selling their homes, and they just can't make the math work.
6: That is NPR's personal finance reporter, Stephen Bisaha. Thank you so much.
7: Thank you, Scott.
5: Renters are also feeling the squeeze, and not just those with low incomes. New research from the Urban Institute shows that more renters are struggling to pay for housing each month. NPR's Marissa J. Lang joins us now to explain why this shift has experts worried. Hey there.
2: Hey.
5: Okay, so I'm a renter. I've got a bunch of questions here, but start by telling us, what are we learning that's new in this research?
2: Totally. Fellow renter here. And the number of renters who are struggling to pay for their housing has increased a lot, according to this new study, which took more than 10,000 adults and asked them if at any point in 2025, they had to miss a rent payment, either completely or if they had to file it late because they couldn't afford to pay the full amount. Mm-hmm. And what the researchers found was, yeah, around 20% of renters had this happen. That is a big jump from the year before, and actually the largest percentage researchers have seen since they started doing this affordability survey in 2019. The most surprising piece, they told me, was that this jump isn't being driven by low-income renters, who typically have the hardest time making payments, as you would imagine. Instead, what they saw was middle-income renters experiencing a huge shift in their ability to afford basic needs like housing. Here's researcher Samantha Batko.
9: The expansion to middle-income households with significantly more households reporting challenges paying rent, that definitely raises concerns for me that there are potential implications for inflow into homelessness.
2: These middle-income families are a group that have not historically been struggling at this rate.
5: So is rent just increasing that much?
2: Rents have been going up nationally, yes, but it's not just the rent. Wages haven't kept up with inflation, which we know has been climbing, and the costs of other goods and services has been going up and up and up. Mm-hmm. So with prices rising and families' earnings holding more or less steady, it's forcing people to make tough choices about where to spend the money they have. Julia Orduña from Texas Housers, an organization that helps low-income families, put it to me this way.
10: I think people are really struggling to decide what is most important to pay. Are we paying for medications? Are we paying for food on the table? Or are we paying our rent?
2: She told me that rent hikes have been happening in places other than the sticker price of an apartment. In communities she works with in Texas, renters are seeing all kinds of additional fees tacked onto their rent. So things like pet fees or trash collection fees or pest control fees or parking. There's this cost creep driving everything up. And if people start to fall short, they get hit with late fees on top of that.
5: Okay, so if more people are now falling behind on their rent as well as these other housing costs, does that mean we're seeing higher rates of eviction?
2: That's what experts are worried about, but it's not showing up in the numbers yet, at least not nationally. Evictions jumped way up across the U.S. post-pandemic, but since 2023 or so, eviction rates have held pretty steady. But that doesn't mean evictions aren't happening. And what experts worry about is that the kind of people facing eviction could be changing. Here's Orduña again.
10: We are seeing that people are being evicted in higher income areas as well, which is something that we're asking ourselves if it's not in lower income areas or in areas where people are on fixed incomes. We do assume that some of these folks are middle income earners.
5: Do they have a sense of why evictions would be hitting middle income tenants?
11: Experts and outreach workers I spoke to say that what's going on is rents and other costs keep rising, but wages, even middle income wages, are not keeping pace. That means more people experiencing housing insecurity or even homelessness for what's probably the first time.
12: That's NPR's Marissa J. Lang. Thanks.
11: Thanks, Juana.
6: Humans are losing the war on rats. Not that we aren't trying. Many cities use poison and traps. Chicago and Boston are trying birth control. Washington, D.C. just launched its own rat contraceptive program. It is just not enough, though. Here in Washington, NPR's Ava Berger went out with a group teaching easier and less poisonous solutions.
13: Normally, it would be hard to organize 24 people who don't know each other to wander down a dark alleyway on a Wednesday night. Not for the rat rangers.
14: All right, everyone. My name is Holly Gerberich.
13: Holly Gerberich is an anthrozoologist and urban rat specialist.
14: What I really want you to, like, reframe the conversation is, how do we make our environment less welcoming to rats? Because the reason that they're here is because we provide an ideal environment for them.
13: She leads residents on rat walks through Washington, D.C.'s rat-infested alleys. The group, equipped with headlamps, closed-toed shoes, and a hesitant curiosity, slowly creeps down the alleyway to find rats.
15: Yeah, he's right there. He's big. Chubby.
13: This alley is crowded with overflowing garbage cans. There's a squished bag of dog waste, dinner leftovers, and the remnants of a stick of butter.
14: I mean, this is just a hive of activity out. Look at this. This one, this trash can has a hole in the bottom, which is kind of unusual. Look at this guy. A little juvenile. Yep.
13: Urban cities have long used poison to curb rat numbers, but it's still not enough. Bobby Corrigan is a rodentologist in New York. He said these chemicals are not an effective solution. They also kill more than just rats.
16: It's like planting a landmine, you know, for wildlife.
13: Rat walkers Zach Wood and his partner Lydia Barker said a litter of foxes died near their home from rat poison.
17: I mean, we're animal lovers, so I mean, it's not just seeing like the foxes and the hawks and the owls and the animals that everyone loves suffer. I don't want the rats to suffer either. And if there's a more humane solution, I always want to try that.
13: Katrina Valente, on the other hand, is fed up. She has the phone numbers for the city's rat inspectors. That's because rats took over her backyard. She can't even use it.
18: Everybody deserves a place to live. Rats are on this world like every other animal, right? But it's the disease, the uncleanliness, everything. It's like I don't have the sympathy for them.
13: I met up with DC's Rodent Control Program Manager, Andre Pittman, who's laying down poison in a downtown alley.
19: I have a team of 16 inspectors. They're out in the field every day, responding to 311 service requests.
13: They started a program earlier this year to deploy rat birth control in parts of the cities. But even with the poison and contraception, it's still not enough. So they're sending the same message as the rat rangers. The key is educating residents about removing the rat's food source. Keep your space neat, no clutter, no trash.
19: Not one person can do this. You know, we can come out and treat all day, but if we're not removing the contributing factors, they're going to reinfest.
13: It's something most of the rat walkers acknowledge they already knew. Mind your trash. Still, the rat safari added the needed encouragement. Lizzie Strickland says she's going to make a group chat with her neighbors.
4: So that would bring people together in a way, the rats.
14: If you want to give them credit for that. Sure.
13: Yes, there's definitely other ways to find community, but fighting rats isn't a bad start. Ava Berger, NPR News, Washington.

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1: Thanks for staying with us here at KRWG Public Media. We're having a lot of fun with Team Becky. Stay tuned for more of that fun in our final hour of All Things Considered here at KRWG Public Media. A flood watch is in effect for all of Doniana and Otero counties in south central New Mexico. That also includes for eastern Sierra County, and that is through late tonight. In Las Cruces, in the lower elevations, a low of 62 tonight, an 80% chance for rain tomorrow, a high of 78 with a 40% chance for showers. Highs in the 80s and sunny over the weekend. Early next week, expect highs starting in the 80s on Monday and then dropping down into the 70s starting Tuesday. At the Grant County Airport near Silver City, a low of 54 tonight and breezy with an 80% chance for precipitation. Tomorrow, a high of 73 with a slight chance for rain. Highs in the upper 70s over the weekend with sunshine. And then you'll continue to see highs in the 70s next week. 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
1: And we're back. Happy Thursday. I hope you're able to stay safe and dry out there. And I'm Susan Morey, the host of All Things Considered for KRWG Public Media. And I have two lovely guests here, two rock stars, Team Becky. Say hello, the Beckys.
3: Hello.
4: Hey.
1: And what were y'all talking about? I stepped out for a few minutes, and so I missed all the good gossip.
4: Well, we were just gossiping about how much we love KRWG and of what course. It means to be a sustaining donor. And you know, why do you listen? And many of us talk about the driveway moments, right? So for me this week, I had a driveway moment. I'm a sustaining donor. I re-upped my sustaining donor this week, and also call in to my, when my dear friends are on the radio, I try to make an extra pledge there. But for $10 a month, you can become a sustainer, $120 a year. And that would enable you to get KRWG Passport. And it would, when you have these driveway moments, you can also feel like you have contributed as a part of this. And so for me this week, one moment that I was caught was when Noah, the multimedia reporter, was doing a story about Casa de Peregrinos doing a 24-hour food fast, which I participated in as well, and it was a great experience, and we raised money, and really it was about raising awareness for people who are hungry in our community. And he did an interview with someone who works at Casa de Peregrinos who was also doing the fast, named Megan. And you know, Casa de Peregrinos, they kick off the fast with a bunch of people together, and so I was there with Megan, and we were eating and getting ready to start our 24-hour fast to raise awareness. And Megan is deeply committed to community, and here she was ready to raise money for this by fasting. And we were hanging out, and she reached into her purse and pulls out this giant burrito, like the biggest burrito I have ever seen. And she was like, oh, you know, I really need to get myself ready to go on this 24-hour fast. And I learned about like purse burritos, and I didn't even know that this was a thing. But now that I know, I not only did we get to raise awareness for the really important crisis of hunger in our community, where last year Casa de Peregrinos served, I think, about 40,000 people in our community. Moreover, when you are going to anything, I highly recommend that you would consider bringing a burrito in your purse. And so that, I think, was my driveway moment for this week. When I heard Megan on there, I thought that woman taught me something that I will never forget. And she raised more money than I did in this contest. So obviously the burrito brought her fortitude and luck. And Noah's story brought it back for me. So friendly reminder, don't forget your purse burrito.
3: And I, we were speaking earlier, there can be some confusion with so many Beckys in the same circle. And I don't think the Counselor Bencomo would mind sharing that we had yet another Becky v. Becky snafu, in that when Counselor Bencomo was on Morning Edition a couple of days ago, I called in, well, I went online to carewg.org and did an additional donation and sent a little message through, not knowing that at almost the same moment, Becky Corin was doing the same thing.
1: Oh my gosh.
3: When they read the message from Becky, Becky messaged us and said, I didn't say that. And I was like, oh no, that was me. I was like, wait, did you do an additional pledge at the same time? And then Counselor Bencomo said, you didn't plan that? I was like, no, it's just the serendipity of women's friendships and caring deeply about the community. And it all coalesces at CareWG. How it couldn't be more perfect. I swear that it is the purse burrito of friendship, public
4: synchronicity,
3: service, synchronicity, and public media.
4: Yeah. Here we are. And, you know, when you call in, we really will read your actual words.
3: Yes.
4: I was a little bit upset that maybe someone was riffing on my words, but now I know you all, we read the words that you share on your sustaining donor, on your re-up, on your, you know, today is the birthday of one of my very dear friends, and this is a friend who really probably has everything, if, you know, we're lucky in this life. And so I think a day to talk about a friend on the radio, to really highlight my love for this person, would be a great way to show that I love them. So for just 365 days, you can, for $365, a dollar a day, you can sponsor a day. So please, if you're thinking about donating, we have a $5,000 match to meet today. 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So please consider donating right now at kowg.org. It takes 1 minute and 3 seconds, right, Becky Graham?
3: Exactly. Or less if you type more quickly than I. I was listening the other day, probably during intermezzo, and a guest was saying the importance of sustaining donors is that at the beginning of fiscal year, when you're looking at your budget, this is what you know you have to work with, and that it is a weight off the shoulders of a nonprofit knowing that those sustaining donors are behind you and you start out the year with at least this. And obviously every dollar counts. If you're listening now, if you're a sustaining donor, you've got two sustaining donors right here who felt compelled to call in additional, as did, again, thank you, Dr. Monica Torres, who did the same thing at the end of last hour. You can always, if you have a little more to give or you're feeling inspired, but the beauty of it is, I call it the crock pot of investing in local media, that you do your sustaining donation, have it set up, and then when you're coming home, you know you got something good waiting for you.
4: And investing in KRWG is really investing in our community. It's investing in democracy. It's investing in the solidarity that is making sure that we have coverage of our federal government at this moment. KRWG and NPR and PBS are all invested in making sure that solidarity exists and that democracy prevails. The Fourth Estate is a healthy place to be, and we couldn't do that without you.
1: And, you know, I've read that when there's no local news coverage in a city, then taxes actually wind up going up. because the has something to, it's like some, there's a complicated aspect to it, but there's nobody watching what's happening on the city council,
4: for instance. Or, I mean, emergency alerts. Without KRWG, we've been getting these emergency alerts this afternoon. The city counts on local media to spread the word for things like that, to make sure that people are driving safely and avoiding drowning, as Casey Counts reminded us of yesterday. So be safe out there and know that your dollars invested in KRWG are saving lives and democracy.
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1: And I also want to take a moment to thank Bubba's, who provided us with dinner tonight. And, you know, again, we couldn't do it without our food supporters, who are providing us with meals, breakfast, lunch, and dinner. And, you know, that enables us to feed our rock star guests who come in as volunteers, and enables us to also keep up our energy. And again, that number to call is 1-888-922-5794 or krwg.org.

0: It's All Things Considered from NPR News. I'm Juana Summers.
1: And I'm Scott Detrow. President Trump has vowed to dismantle the Education Department. Staffers say the ongoing changes are making it harder to serve students.
2: This is a massive waste of taxpayer dollars, and it also created mass confusion and chaos.
0: First, this news.
3: Live from NPR News in Washington, I'm Janine Herbst. It's been an up-and-down day for media at the White House. President Trump last week banned CNN, Politico, and MS Now from covering him because he didn't like their reporting. Overnight, a federal judge ordered their credentials be reinstated today, but some journalists couldn't get in this morning. Now, access was restored, but tonight, reporters from CNN and MS Now were barred from covering the state dinner for Chinese leader Xi Jinping. NPR's David Folkenflik has more.
4: CNN's status in the TV pool remains unclear. Five networks share the burden and cost of presenting all the president's public remarks. An official with one of those networks said none of the networks would present video until the White House offered written assurances for CNN. The official spoke on condition of anonymity because he wasn't authorized to comment publicly.
3: NPR's David Folkenflik reporting. The Navy says eight sailors attempted suicide during the 10-month tour of the USS Abraham Lincoln Carrier Group. NPR's Quill Lawrence reports the ships are en route home from the Middle East.
5: Family members of U.S. sailors first warned about conditions on the aircraft carrier during what became a modern record for days at sea. At the time, Secretary of Defense Pete Hegseth dismissed the reports, and President Trump said the ship's tour had been, quote, not nearly long enough. But in a letter responding to New York Senator Kirsten Gillibrand, the Navy revealed that eight sailors had attempted suicide during the deployment, including one who jumped overboard. Gillibrand accused the president of treating the sailors with open disrespect. CENTCOM Commander Admiral Brad Cooper has said that the Lincoln had a relatively low rate of mental health cases, but acknowledged the stress of such a long time at sea. Quill Lawrence, NPR News.
3: If you or someone you know may be considering suicide or is in crisis, call or text 988 to reach the Suicide and Crisis Lifeline. You're listening to NPR News from Washington. A Food and Drug Administration advisory panel is recommending the agency approve a blood test used to detect multiple forms of cancer. NPR's Yuki Noguchi has more.
6: The Galleri blood test made by the company Grail says its device can screen for up to 50 cancers using a single blood draw for those patients 50 and over. As Michelle Tarver, head of the FDA's Center for Devices and Radiological Health, said,
7: the concept of blood-based multi-cancer detection tests, such as the one being discussed today, represents a genuinely promising opportunity. Access to the right diagnostic test at the right time can be truly transformative. However, at the same time, technologies with this kind of reach and novelty demand careful, rigorous evaluation.
6: The test's already on the market, but FDA approval would allow Medicare to cover its cost. Yuki Noguchi, NPR News.
3: Mortgage rates are back above 7% for the first time in more than a year. Mortgage buyer Freddie Mac says the average rate for a 30-year fixed-rate loan is 7.03%. That's putting pressure on housing affordability with economic uncertainty brought on by the U.S. war in Iran. Mortgage rates follow the 10-year Treasury bond note, which has risen as concerns mount over high inflation and the size of the federal debt. Higher rates are leading to fewer homes being sold. I'm Janine Herbst, NPR News.
8: 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When a man is killed at her university reunion, Bex finds herself on the wrong side of an investigation. We've got local KRWG news for you coming up in just right around 10 minutes. And then we'll be rejoining the Beckys. 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
1: It's All Things Considered from NPR News. I'm Scott Detrow.
10: And I'm Juana Summers. One of the most important things the U.S. Department of Education does is to send money to the states and schools that serve the country's neediest students. Now, the Trump administration has vowed to dismantle the Education Department, but has also promised that getting money to schools won't be compromised. NPR spoke to five employees, and they tell a different story, that the ongoing changes are making this work harder and less efficient than before. NPR education correspondent Janaki Mehta joins us with more. Hey there.
11: Hey, Juana.
10: So, Janaki, as a part of this dismantling, the Trump administration has moved hundreds of education workers around to other federal agencies. What did the workers have to say about those moves?
11: Yeah, the workers I spoke to say they don't see how all these changes help students. All five of the employees NPR spoke to asked not to be named because they were afraid they could lose their jobs for speaking publicly. And they tell us they're short-staffed, overworked, and having to learn a bunch of new systems to send out grant money, systems that belong to other agencies that they say are not built for education grants. And all that is making it harder for staffers to get billions of dollars to the country's most vulnerable students. They pointed to an example, Juana. When a smaller grant shifted to the Labor Department system last year, several states reported their money came months late. And workers say things will be even more complicated with bigger grants that go to schools in all 50 states.
10: What's the Education Department had to say about that earlier delay?
11: They didn't say what was behind that delay, but Ed Press Secretary Savannah Newhouse said the next time they tried to send that same grant money out, it worked, no delay. And she also said shifting employees from one agency to another is standard practice in the federal government.
10: Okay, but fact check, is that actually true? Have employees been moved like this from one federal agency to another in the past?
11: Yeah, so what Newhouse is talking about are interagency agreements, which have been used in the past so federal agencies can share resources. But what's different is how this administration is using them. Members of Congress, including Republicans, have called it unprecedented for an agency to use these agreements to outsource so much of its work. And, you know, just to paint a picture, Juana, education staff are sitting at the Departments of Labor, Justice, State, and Treasury now, just to name a few. In an interview with CBS last November, Education Secretary Linda McMahon talked about these big changes as an experiment.
12: It's like a pilot program, and because I want to prove to Congress that these transfers of programs are more efficient and that they work, then hopefully then we can get Congress to vote and make it a permanent move.
11: But when workers say they're living that experiment and sitting across nine different buildings makes them feel like they're further, both ideologically and physically, from their mission of serving American students. One longtime staffer told me it feels strange to report every day to a building that doesn't have the word education anywhere.
10: And speaking of buildings, Janaki, I understand that you're tracking the cost of some literal physical dismantling, right?
11: Yeah, exactly. So earlier this year, the Ed Department announced it would move from its longtime headquarters to a smaller building about a block away to save taxpayer dollars. But interestingly, under the first Trump administration, the Education Department started this big renovation project to bring more of its staff under one roof. And construction records show the department has spent at least $49 million on that project. Now, education workers are leaving this newly renovated building, and the plan is for the Energy Department to eventually move in. A House committee that manages federal buildings has freed up $215 million for yet another renovation to fit the needs of energy staff. Here's Rachel Gittleman, the president of the union that represents many federal education workers.
2: This is a massive waste of taxpayer dollars, and it also created mass confusion and chaos for workers and the public, harming students and families along the way.
10: How's Congress reacting to all these moves?
11: Yeah, lawmakers on both sides of the aisle have proposed legislation to try and stop this dismantling of the Education Department. And Democrats have asked for receipts to show what it costs to make these big changes. And the Government Accountability Office, the federal government's independent watchdog, told us they're also looking into costs.
10: NPR's Janaki Mehta, thank you.
11: Thank you, Juana.
1: Three news organizations say their reporters are back in the White House after being banned by President Trump. The president said this was because they, quote, purposely write negative news. He also cited national security as a reason, and that is an argument Trump often makes when pursuing controversial actions, like building a new White House ballroom and a massive triumphal arch. For more, we are joined by NPR's Greg Myrie. Hey, Greg.
13: Hi, Scott.
1: So first, what is the latest on the three news organizations trying to get back into the White House?
13: Yeah, the three outlets, CNN, Politico, and MS Now, said the White House returned press credentials to their reporters and allowed them back inside around midday today. And after a federal court hearing Wednesday, the judge said early this morning the reporters must be permitted back for 2 weeks while he is considering a final ruling. The judge said the three news organizations have shown a high likelihood of success with their legal challenge. So the reporters are back for now, and we'll keep watching the case.
1: But let's get to that national security question. Even though there's no obvious link to public safety, why does the president keep taking this approach?
13: Yeah, the president's critics say he does this because judges and courts tend to be extremely deferential when a president claims national security. We should stress that in these recent cases, Trump didn't initially invoke national security when he took these actions. Only when faced with legal challenges did the president and his lawyers turn to national security as a defense. Here's Harold Hongju Ko. He's a former State Department official who now teaches at Yale Law School.
14: It's the lipstick he puts on every pig. Tariffs are for national security. Building a border wall is for national security. Building a ballroom is for national security. At a certain point, as P.T. Barnum says, you can't fool all the people all the time.
1: Does it work sometimes, though?
13: Well, it has worked in many cases for presidents. They determine what a national security issue is. And most every president in the modern era has made this claim. You know, we saw it a lot under President George W. Bush. He often cited it as laws, rules, and norms kept changing in the aftermath of the 9/11 attacks. But in these cases, the president's motives seem pretty clear. He felt it was a national security issue. The question was whether his action was legal and constitutional. And that connection isn't really clear in many of Trump's claims. Here's Ko again.
14: What Trump is consistently doing is trying to use the national security tail to wag a dog. And the dog is usually some effort to steal Congress's power for his personal glorification.
1: Remind us also, Greg, of the ways that President Trump's arguments have changed in these recent cases.
13: Yeah, with the White House reporters, Trump initially said he just didn't like their negative stories. But when it became a court case, he said, quote, I'm talking about national security, and I think we have the right to clean out fake news. And with the massive arch Trump wants to build, he said it would be an iconic landmark. But recently, he announced it would have snipers on the roof and it would store ammunition. And this is even though the Pentagon is less than 2 miles away. And then regarding the White House ballroom, Trump repeatedly talked about the need for a larger venue for big social events. But now he's emphasizing a new bunker being built beneath it. He's calling the entire project a military complex.
1: NPR's Greg Myrie, thank you so much.
13: Sure thing, Scott.

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1: Now for KRWG News, it's 6:44. This is Susan Morey. Tonight on television from KRWG Public Media, Trails of Enchantment brings you Chili and Chainsaws as producers Johnny Coker and Courtney Hill head to Hatch for the annual Chili Festival, Cloudcroft for Lumberjack Day, and El Paso to get a behind-the-curtain peek at Viva El Paso. In this preview of the program, interim production manager Courtney Hill talks with April Boschuman, a program specialist at NMSU's Chili Pepper Institute.
2: What are some of the things about the varieties of chilies that we should know about, like historically, I guess, like the importance of obviously the Chili Pepper Institute in Hatch? They go kind of hand in hand.
3: They wouldn't exist without the other.
2: Exactly.
3: Yeah. So, the first New Mexican pod type was New Mexico No. 9, developed by Fabian Garcia back in the early 1900s. Mm-hmm. And from there, all of the lovely chili that we recognize as New Mexico Red or Green or Hatch chili are descendants of that original pod type. Now, with that being said, one of my personal missions when it comes to chili is ask the farmer, ask the grower, ask the supplier, what variety is it?
2: Oh, wow.
3: Because there is no Hatch variety of chili. It's a New Mexican pod type grown in the Hatch region. So sometimes they'll say, oh yeah, it's mild. But mild could be Big Jim, mild could be Joey Parker, mild could be New Mexico 6-4. They have different flavors.
2: Right.
3: Their pods are a little bit different. They have different undertones of flavors, whether it's like grassy or musty or sweet even. Some of them are even kind of sweet or bitter or sour. They all have these different flavor components. And so encouraging people to try to tell the difference between the different varieties, and then encouraging the suppliers, the producers, the growers to market that variety, I think kind of will help the chili connoisseur develop a more intimate relationship with the chili they consume.
2: Yeah, because I always thought it was just Hatch green chili, but I hear what you're saying. There's different varieties amongst them. So this is the region that it's grown in, but it doesn't necessarily mean that can mean anything.
3: Yeah.
2: It could be any of those varieties you
3: Absolutely.
2: Just spoke of.
3: Yeah.
2: And I'm assuming by sight, it might be a little bit hard to tell what...
3: It's almost impossible. Our senior researcher's been doing this for almost 25 years. She can almost tell them visually which ones they are, but some of them, the differences are so small that you really have to taste it to know what it is.
2: Right, you have to be a doctor to be able to
3: Pretty much, to
2: look at it and tell.
3: Yeah.
2: But you're saying we should be encouraging people to ask questions about the chili, and the suppliers to also be saying, hey, this is what this is. Exactly.
3: The Chili Pepper Institute is extremely important to the culture of chili in New Mexico, because a lot of people, like, the Hatch chilies, their gateway, right? And then once they kind of go down that rabbit hole exploring New Mexican pod type chili, eventually, hopefully, they find us.
2: Yeah.
3: They want to do a tour. They learn about, you know, how it all started with Fabian Garcia and his legacy, because he didn't just do chili. He was huge in agriculture and horticulture crops in New Mexico. His entirety NMSU, which was almost 50 years. His whole life was dedicated to New Mexico agriculture. And now we're able to pass down that information, kind of teach the people. Even I, growing up, I just knew, you know, Red or Green, Hatch chili. I had heard about Big Jim, but I still didn't quite know. And now I'm like, oh my gosh, like, there's people who lived in this valley and this was their livelihood, and they're still doing it. Multiple generations. Big Jim is actually a farmer from Hatch. It's his grandson still growing chili to this day, still supplying New Mexico with the red and green chili. And that's just, it's incredible. There's so much legacy, so much history. And anyone who lives here, whether it be for 4 years of college or being born and raised or a transplant or anything in between, chili is integrated into your life. And getting to understand that history, it's just, it makes it mean so much more.
1: That's April Boschuman, a program specialist at NMSU's Chili Pepper Institute, speaking with KRWG interim production manager Courtney Hill. The Hatch Chili Festival takes place over Labor Day weekend each year. You can watch this full Trails of Enchantment episode tonight at 7 on KRWG Public Media. The city of Lubbock is pressing pause on large-scale data centers temporarily after a months-long cooperative effort to get the will of citizens into something enforceable under state law. KTTZ's Samantha Larned has more from this week's city council meeting.
4: Lubbock City Council passed a 90-day moratorium on the acceptance or approval of large-scale data center developments in the city. Lubbock citizens had petitioned for an 18-month moratorium to be put before the council. That ordinance failed in yesterday's meeting. But one of the organizers behind the petition, Stephen Sanders, says he does not plan on moving to put the extended moratorium on the ballot before voters.
5: We still got the result that we needed, which is enforceable. So we got everything we needed, and we just look forward to continuing the work.
4: The 90-day moratorium passed with a vote of 5-2. In Lubbock, I'm Samantha Larned.
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0: Thank you for joining us in the last few minutes of All Things Considered on KRWG Public Media. I'm Susan Morey and Becky Graham, who is part of Team Becky, the awesome Beckys, was telling us a little bit about your pet, which the last time you were here, back in the spring, we were talking about your pet who I think had just had surgery. Had
1: a major orthopedic surgery, and I was talking about having NPR as kind of soothing white noise in the background, and that I knew a couple of people who did that when they had to leave their animals to leave the house for a couple of hours. They would rely on NPR to be that soothing background noise because it's always playing when we're home, so they're used to the rhythms of NPR and KRWG. And yeah, it was one of those kind of offbeat ways that public media enriches our daily lives in ways that we might not always think about. And so, yes, I had encouraged anyone else who used KRWG as a pet pacifier to call in or go online to krwg.org and maybe make a donation in honor of your pet. So, yeah, we were just talking about some of the less obvious ways that KRWG is such a rich part of our lives.
0: And what's your pet's name?
1: Baby Ghost.
0: And how's Baby Ghost doing?
1: Baby Ghost is doing so much better. She went through various. I think at the time I was like, this is the first worldiest thing that you're going to have to hear about today. But yeah, no, she's been through extensive rehab and various supplements, and she's doing beautifully. Thank you.
0: Oh, that's awesome. But pets are important. They're part of our family, and you know, I couldn't live without my dog Bronte, and you have a cat.
2: I have cats. Friend. I have a dog too.
0: Okay.
2: And my dog, her name is Estrella. She also goes to the dog park. So anyone who goes to the dog parks, you know the vibe that we have there. You might not recognize me on the radio, but if you take your pet to the dog park, you might know my dog, Estrella. So I put out the challenge to anyone who takes their dog to the dog park. But after hearing that last time, my dog, she's pretty new to me. And I did the internet popular Instagram test where you hold the dog and then put them up to the wall to see if they like stop from smashing into the wall to see if they're intelligent or not. And she just smashed her nose right into that wall, dumb as a box of rocks, I'm afraid. But since then I've been putting on KRWG because I'm really hoping to, you know, boost that.
1: Yeah.
2: KRWG makes us all smarter. I really hope in the case of my dog, it helps. I don't know. I'll let you know at the next fun
1: Within
2: drive.
1: Within a year, she could put a paw up.
2: Yeah, I'm hoping that she'll be able to give an update on the status of the United Nations and make sure that she doesn't smash face first into the wall. Thanks to KRWG. I hope. It's a heavy lift.
0: I love that KRWG has become your pet sitters.
1: Yes, it is. Again, when it's so much part of the rhythm of our lives that it's maybe something that we don't even think about. You know, we say don't take public media for granted. But yeah, just take a moment to think about how often it is, just even in the background, keeping you company, the soundtrack to the work you're doing. And yeah, it's number one on my dial in my vehicle. Anytime I'm traveling, I will make sure I know what the local public media stations are so I can just radio on through. Of course, you can always just stream KRWG online. You know, always there for you 24 hours a day. But yeah, it's so much a part of our lives. And I know we've been a little Las Cruces centric this last for these last segments, especially because of our generous anonymous friend here in Las Cruces who is generously helping us try to meet this $5,000 matching grant. But so many more communities are within the listening area, from El Paso to Deming to Silver City to
2: Radium Springs.
1: Yeah, Radium Springs came up. I'm actually looking at an amazing map behind Becky Corin's head that gives us all of the places that we're reaching, from Lordsburg to Cliff to Tularosa to El Paso. I just kind of did the four corners of the map right there.
0: Alamogordo.
1: Yeah, absolutely.
0: Tier
1: if you're
0: C.
1: hearing us, please represent your community in the larger KRWG family and give a call or jump online.
0: Right. 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And which one of you, Becky's, wants to start talking about the sustainer membership?
2: If you can make a donation, $5 a month, $10 a month, it's an amazing opportunity that doesn't, you know, we have so many things deducted from our account. 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And, you know, for myself, when I think about how to spend my money each month, or when I think about the things that I commit to on a monthly basis, I really try to put value in the things that enrich my days. And that means organizations like KRWG. I really have to acknowledge how powerful KRWG is in my world as I listen to it throughout the day, and in our community in local journalism and helping keep us informed.
1: Absolutely. 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We're often so inundated with information that it can be almost impossible to know where to start. And it's so good to be able to tell the young people who I have the honor of teaching that this is a great foundation. And it's going to come from people who know you and know your community, because they're based here too. This is their community as well.
0: That's right. And we'd love to hear from you. Again, that number is 1-888-922-5794. 1-888-922-5794, or go online, krwg.org.
3: 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And from the John D. and Catherine

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1: It comes from Health in a Heartbeat, which is coming up and is made possible by Dermatology of Las Cruces. Dr. Ondo's physician assistant, Jill Gladstone, is accepting new patients. 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Emily Gatta is up next with Fiesta, and then we've got cool jazz for you on Jazz Network. That starts at 9 and classical music at midnight. Scott Percato will be back with you first thing in the morning with Morning Edition, and he'll have some special guests. Be sure to tune back in. It's 7 o'clock.

0: Live from NPR News in Washington, I'm Ryland Barton. CNN and MS Now say their reporters were blocked from covering President Trump's state dinner with Chinese President Xi Jinping at the White House. That comes after journalists from those outlets and Politico returned to the White House today following a federal judge's order for Trump to restore their access. In the temporary ruling, the judge said the outlets were likely to succeed in showing that Trump revoked their press passes without due process. The Republican-led Senate narrowly blocked a resolution to end the war in Iran. NPR's Claudia Grisales reports lawmakers split on the Democratic-led effort.
1: The resolution urging Trump to end hostilities against Iran failed by one vote. Democrats forced this vote to happen. Senate Majority Leader John Thune called the move political, but he conceded many GOP members are ready for the war to be over.
2: I think there are a lot of Republican members. Yes, obviously. Everybody wants to see wars come to a conclusion.
1: Four Republicans joined Democrats to approve the measure, which was not legally binding. However, one Democrat, John Fetterman of Pennsylvania, joined Republicans to vote the measure down. Thune argued the administration is doing everything it can to end the conflict and take, quote, pressure off the American people's pocketbooks via lower prices at the pump for gasoline. Claudia Grisales, NPR News.
0: President Trump's nominee to lead the FDA is voicing support for the safety of vaccines during a Senate hearing. That puts Dr. Heidi Overton out of step with her potential new boss, Health Secretary Robert F. Kennedy Jr. Overton worked on the Trump administration's plan to break up decades-old combination vaccines for children over safety concerns. Israeli Prime Minister Benjamin Netanyahu addressed the UN General Assembly today. NPR's Michelle Kellerman reports the Palestinian Authority President spoke via video.
3: For a second year in a row, the Trump administration denied a visa for Palestinian Authority President Mahmoud Abbas, accusing him of glorifying terrorism. Abbas, speaking via video and through an interpreter, says he rejects terrorism and seeks a democratic, non-militarized Palestinian state.
4: Saving the solution begins with preserving the land on which the Palestinian state is to be established and protecting the people who live on it.
3: Many countries here have raised alarms about Israeli moves to annex parts of the West Bank after a brutal war in Gaza, which started after Hamas attacked Israel on October 7, 2023. Michelle Kellerman, NPR News, the United Nations.
0: Powerful Hurricane Polo is sending bands of heavy rain across Mexico's Pacific coast, while a second big storm is approaching Hawaii and could bring catastrophic flooding. Polo is forecast to maintain Category 5 strength as it skirts Mexico's coast with rain and strong winds. Tropical storm Nolo is forecast to become a hurricane and approach Hawaii's Big Island tomorrow night. 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
5: Here's today's edition of Health in a Heartbeat. Do you have trouble sleeping?

0: Are you bothered by aches and pains? Do you feel grumpy more often than not? If your answer to any of these is yes, a new study might prove helpful to you. Researchers from the University of Missouri say having and sticking to a predictable daily routine can help reduce pain, improve mood, and support healthier aging. Their study found that older adults who followed regular daily schedules, including those who experienced insomnia, reported less physical pain and fewer symptoms of depression. With about half of adults aged 60 or older known to experience insomnia, the researchers wanted to know more about how a lack of sleep can affect a person's daily life. In general, it's known that those with insomnia can struggle to focus. They delved into a survey of people with a median age of 68. About half of the respondents reported having trouble sleeping. The other half described themselves as good sleepers. As the researchers expected, those with insomnia generally reported more pain and stronger symptoms of depression. However, they found that those who followed regular daily schedules reported less physical pain and fewer depression symptoms. Researchers found that consistent routines were equally helpful for good sleepers and those who didn't sleep as well. They said sticking with a routine for waking up, eating, socializing, and sleeping may help regulate our body's internal clocks. Keeping one's circadian rhythms on an even keel seems to lead to better health. And since we all spend about a third of our lives in slumber, setting a routine for waking up and going to sleep would be a good place to start. Health in a Heartbeat is produced by University of Florida Health, committed to advancing excellence in patient care, research, and education, and by WUFTFM. Our medical advisors include University of Florida College of Medicine faculty members who provide the latest information in health research and patient care. 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
1: 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Y ahora empezamos en México con Luis Miguel y la canción Sabes Una Cosa. And the song Do You Know Something? Sung by Luis Miguel from Mexico.

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6: Live from NPR News in Washington, I'm Ryland Barton. CNN and MS Now say their journalists were denied access to Chinese President Xi Jinping's arrival to the state dinner tonight. It comes despite a federal judge's temporary ruling blocking President Trump's ban of those outlets and Politico from the White House. Trump's Justice Department lawyers cited national security as a reason for the move. As NPR's Greg Myrie explains, Trump has used the rationale multiple times.
7: The president's critics say he does this because judges and courts tend to be extremely deferential when a president claims national security. We should stress that in these recent cases, Trump didn't initially invoke national security when he took these actions. Only when faced with legal challenges did the president and his lawyers turn to national security as a defense.
6: NPR's Greg Myrie reporting. Clashes broke out among groups of pro and anti-China demonstrators across Washington, D.C. today. Chinese President Xi's visit has divided the diaspora in the capital.
8: Ahead of Xi's arrival in the U.S., demonstrators critical of Xi Jinping carrying bullhorns called for him to step down. Other protesters donned Winnie the Pooh outfits because the cartoon character has become a satirical meme for Xi. But hundreds of Xi Jinping supporters gathered Thursday morning to greet the leader's motorcade as it headed to the White House. They sang patriotic Chinese songs like this one and waved Chinese flags as Chinese embassy officials coordinated their movements. The same day, demonstrators advocating for Tibetan and Hong Kong and Uyghur rights and critical of China's ruling party say they were attacked by mass Chinese men and had their protest flags ripped away. Emily Fang, NPR News, Washington.
6: An ad running on Fox News and Newsmax showing images of President Trump and calling for the defeat of communism was paid for by U.S. taxpayers. The 32nd spot was the result of a $14,000 ad buy, according to Ad Impact, which tracks media spending. Maryland Democratic Congressman Jamie Raskin says it's a violation of the Hatch Act for government employees to work on such a video. The British took over NATO in Norfolk for the first time today in a ceremony on board the carrier USS Nimitz. Steve Walsh of member station WHRO reports the moment was both symbolic and practical.
9: British General Nick Perry officially became the first non-American to run the only operational command in North America. The change comes as Europeans have begun to take a larger day-to-day leadership role as the alliance continues to reshuffle during the second Trump administration.
10: What a privilege to take command. You know, we'll continue to deter, continue to be vigilant, and continue to show that we're ready to warfight if necessary.
9: NATO Joint Forces Command Norfolk is in charge of the High North and the Atlantic. Perry says he welcomes the security agreement between the U.S. and Denmark over Greenland, which was signed this week.
6: That's Brian Walsh from WHRO reporting. U.S. stock indexes ended roughly back where they started today. This is NPR News. A ruling to halt deportations of people to countries other than their own has thrown a core immigration policy of the Trump administration into question, at least temporarily, and prompted a desperate appeal to the Supreme Court. The ruling prompted the cancellation of a flight with 70 people that was headed to three countries. The Trump administration says justices need to step in to, quote, halt that chaos. Starbucks says it plans to close 250 stores in North America later this week. This is the second wave of store closures under CEO Brian Nickel. NPR's Alina Selyuk reports.
11: In a notice to employees, Starbucks did not say how many stores it's closing in the U.S. versus Canada or how many of the stores are unionized. The company says affected employees would be transferred

0: or offered severance. CEO Brian Nuckel has been trying to cut $2 billion in annual costs by 2028. Last year, he closed more than 600 stores and cut more than 1,000 corporate jobs. All this is funding his turnaround plan, updating the menu, speeding up service, and renovating some locations, adding sofas and reusable mugs, trying to get people to spend more time at the Starbucks cafes. And the plan is showing results with customer visits and sales growing, but costs continue to eat away at profits. Alina Selyukh, NPR News.
1: Dolly Parton's last recording will appear on U2's new album. The album Carnival de Luz is set to be released on November 13th. Its final track, Torn, is a duet between Dolly and singer Bono. Bono told Rolling Stone that the song was recorded in June, just 2 months before Parton died at age 80 after a brief battle with cancer. This is NPR News.
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0: 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And now, a brief look at our weather throughout our listening area. Las Cruces in lower elevations tonight. 80% chance of showers and thunderstorms before 4 a.m. Lows around 63 degrees with light wind. Tomorrow, 30% chance of showers and thunderstorms, mainly before 10 a.m. Mostly sunny, highs near 79 degrees with light breezes. Silver City tonight, 80% chance of showers and thunderstorms before 4 a.m. Lows around 54 degrees with breezy and gusts of wind at 22 miles per hour. Tomorrow, 20% chance of showers and thunderstorms, highs near 73 degrees. Stay with us and don't forget to donate now.
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6: Live from NPR News, I'm Joel Snyder. Palestinian leader Mahmoud Abbas is urging the UN to help save a two-state solution by preserving the land where a Palestinian state should be. He spoke via video since the U.S. refused him a visa. Israel's prime minister, though, did get to deliver his address in person, as NPR's Michelle Kellerman reports.
7: Dozens of diplomats walked out of the General Assembly Hall as Prime Minister Benjamin Netanyahu came to the podium while his supporters cheered from the public gallery.
8: If there are any other moral cowards who haven't yet left this hall, please do so now. Thank you very much.
7: He went on to defend the U.S. and Israeli war against Iran, calling it one of the easiest decisions he's ever had to make. In what sounded like a campaign speech, he said Israel has hammered Hamas in Gaza and pummeled Hezbollah in Lebanon. And he blasted his many critics here, saying they're telling lies when they accuse Israel of genocide. Michelle Kellerman, NPR News, the United Nations.
6: At the White House tonight, President Trump hosting a state dinner for the visiting Chinese leader Xi Jinping, as human rights demonstrators protested outside, calling for greater freedoms in Tibet, Hong Kong, and Taiwan. NPR's Brian Mann is following the return to the White House of reporters from CNN, MS Now, and Politico after a federal judge temporarily blocked President Trump's attempt to ban them. He has more on Trump's reaction to the decision.
9: Writing on his Truth Social platform, Trump again accused U.S. journalists without offering evidence of conspiring to make up false stories about him. Then, according to a pool report from press photographers with Trump today during his meeting with Xi, Trump reportedly made a joke about China having the friendliest press corps. China, of course, is a communist nation with overwhelming government control over free speech and the press.
6: There has been some back and forth. Early today, reporters from all three outlets said the White House continued to block him from the grounds before access was granted after a few hours. And journalists for CNN and MS Now say they were denied entry to cover this evening's state dinner. Mortgage rates are above 7% this week, their highest level since January 2025. NPR's Stephen Pasaha says that's driven in large part by the U.S. war against Iran.
10: The war's been creating a lot of volatility in the bond market, which affects the cost of borrowing, including for a home. The average 30-year fixed-rate mortgage is at 7.03%, according to Freddie Mac. That's a full percentage point higher than it was before the war started in late February. Getting a standard loan for a $400,000 home today versus back then means paying hundreds of dollars more each month. Other factors are also worrying bond traders, like the Federal Reserve raising interest rates last week. A modest move, but some of the Fed's policymakers are signaling more rate hikes could be on the way. Stephen Pasaha, NPR News.
6: This is NPR News. The Trump administration is turning to the U.S. Supreme Court, asking the justices to intervene to allow third-party deportations in an emergency third-country deportations. In an emergency filing, the White House is asking that a ruling by a federal judge in Boston be put on hold while it appeals. U.S. District Judge Brian Murphy ruled that the Homeland Security Department's policy to remove migrants to third countries is unlawful. When President Trump took office, he vowed to dismantle the Education Department, saying the changes would not affect sending money to America's neediest students. But NPR's Shanaki Mehta reports that federal education employees tell a different story.
11: NPR spoke to five current employees at the agency who all asked not to be named because they fear losing their jobs. The Education Department told NPR the changes will increase efficiency, but workers say being scattered across several federal agencies makes sending money to states and schools less efficient, partly because staffers used to manage grants with one system at education. Now, some are using several systems at other agencies they say aren't built for education grants. NPR also found moving people in and out of the Ed Department may be costing taxpayer dollars. Ed workers are moving out of a building that was just renovated for their needs. It may cost hundreds of millions more to update the building again for the Energy Department.

0: which is supposed to move in. Janaki Mehta, NPR News.
1: Hurricane Polo drenching Mexico's coast. Forecasters at the National Hurricane Center warning of life-threatening flooding and mudslides. Farther west, Nolo has strengthened into a hurricane, forecast to approach Hawaii Friday night. This is NPR News.
2: 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This is NPR.

Andrea Brockfield on flute and the group Insight, along with Bill O'Connell on piano, Harvey S. Bass, Jason Timon on drums. We heard the composition, What's Up? And before that, we heard from Wynn Pongsakorn on trumpet from his recording, Yes, It Is. We heard his composition, Dear Little Daisy. Let's continue with Max Roach from It's Time, his chorus and orchestra with Abby Lincoln, Lonesome Lover.

The title of Aaron Dill's CD, The Vagabond. He's on piano along with Paul Sakivi on bass, Gregory Hutchinson on drums. You've heard this music right here with me, D. Alexander, and this is Jazz.

You put John Coltrane and Duke Ellington together, it's nothing but magic, along with Aaron Bell on bass and Sam Woodyard on drums. We heard the composition, The Feeling of Jazz. And before that, we heard from Miss Josie Falbo from her recording, You Must Believe in Spring, with Tristeza. Let's continue with Randy Napoleon from Puppets, the music of Greg Hill. Rick Rowe piano, Rodney Whitaker bass, Quincy Davis drums, and the voice of Aubrey Johnson, Moonscape.

Emmett Cohen from Future Stride. We heard Little Angel. He's supported by Russell Hall bass, Kyle Poole drums, and Marquise Hill on trumpet with Little Angel. Before that, we heard from Nat King Cole with Sweet Lorraine. And you've heard this music right here with me, Dee Alexander. And this is Jazz.

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1: 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In Las Cruces and the lower elevations, expect a low of 62 tonight. Tomorrow, a pretty strong chance for rain, a 40% chance, with a high of 78. At the Grant County Airport near Silver City, a low of 54 tonight and breezy. Tomorrow, a high of 73 with a slight chance for rain. 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
1: American industrial leaders and tech executives. NPR's Emily Fang reports.
2: Trump and Xi entered the dinner with music from the U.S. Marine Band drowning out loud human rights demonstrations against the Chinese leader outside. Toasting to Trump's health, China's Xi Jinping heralded a, quote, new chapter in U.S.-China relations, and Trump invited Xi and his wife to be the first guests to step inside the unfinished East Wing ballroom. This show of bonhomie was despite ongoing trade and geopolitical tensions with China. And journalists from MSNBC and CNN also say they were denied access to the dinner, despite a judge ruling this week that Trump's ban of the outlets violated the Fifth Amendment of the Constitution. Emily Fang, NPR News, Washington.
1: Palestinian leader Mahmoud Abbas is urging the United Nations to help save a two-state solution by preserving the land where a Palestinian state should be. He spoke to the UN General Assembly via video Thursday after the U.S. refused him a visa. Here he is heard through an interpreter.
3: We affirm that we have fulfilled our obligations, carried out a comprehensive national reform program, and upheld our commitment to international law, to shunning violence and terrorism, and to the two-state solution, and to peace on the basis of resolutions of international legitimacy.
1: Israeli Prime Minister Benjamin Netanyahu also spoke to the UN Thursday, calling accusations of genocide in Gaza the biggest lie of the century. When he took the podium, dozens of diplomats walked out while his supporters cheered from the public gallery. A new study finds more families are struggling to pay their rent. Researchers worry this could put more families at risk of homelessness. NPR's Marissa Ajay Lang found it's not just low-income households who are falling behind.
4: One in five renters in the United States could not afford to pay their rent on time or in full at least once last year. That's according to a new report from the Urban Institute that found more families were struggling to cover the cost of housing in 2025 than in years prior. The biggest change was among middle-income households. Here's researcher Samantha Batko.
5: Seeing this increase among middle-income renters is a big and important shift that reflects overall challenges with affordability in the country currently.
4: And it's not just housing. Roughly the same amount of adults also reported difficulty paying for oil, gas, or electricity last year. Experts say this is a worrying trend that could result in more people losing their housing altogether. Marissa J. Lang, NPR News.
1: And you're listening to NPR News. The National Hurricane Center in Miami says that big storm on a track toward Hawaii's Big Island has strengthened into a hurricane. Forecasters warn that rainfall from Hurricane Nolo could last several days. Residents are preparing for the potential of catastrophic flooding. Harmful disease outbreaks spread by wildfire on the rise worldwide. NPR's Jonathan Lambert reports on new research showing humans are driving many outbreaks, but in complicated ways.
6: Humans can influence risk for diseases in lots of ways. Cutting down the rainforest might bring people into closer contact with harmful animal viruses, or climate change could be pushing disease-carrying mosquitoes to new places. But figuring out just how much influence humans have is tricky. A new study in the journal Nature tried to answer that question by creating a big global map. Researchers pinpointed over 50,000 instances of someone getting diseases like Ebola, Mpox, or dengue. Then they analyzed how human activity, including deforestation and climate change, influenced risk. Humans influenced virtually all of these diseases, though no one factor drove them all. But access to health clinics boosted the likelihood of detecting an outbreak. The authors say investing in healthcare can keep an outbreak from spreading. Jonathan Lambert, NPR News.
1: The financial markets in Asia are mixed in Friday trading amid a bond sell-off that's raising borrowing costs. Japan's benchmark Nikkei was up 1.2% at the midday break after Wall Street finished nearly flat. The S&P 500 edged down less than a tenth of a percent Thursday. The Dow dropped 0.3 and the Nasdaq added less than a tenth of a percent. I'm Jael Snyder. This is NPR News.
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Charles Lloyd on tenor, Bill Frisell guitar, Thomas Morgan bass, and they are the Chapel Trio. We heard the composition Song My Lady Sings, written by Charles Lloyd. Before that, we heard from Jimmy Scott from the recording Very Truly Yours with a Gershwin composition, The Show Goes On, and isn't that the truth? Let's continue with the music with Florian Heffner Trio from Desert Bloom. Let's take a listen to the composition, It's All Part of the Plan.

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one of the great storytellers, Mr. Freddie Cole from Love Makes the Changes. Do you know why? And you've heard it right here with me, D. Alexander, and this is Jazz.

on bass clarinet, that's Mr. David Murray and the Black Saint Quartet from the recording Sacred Ground with his composition Banished, along with Lafayette Gilchrist piano, Ray Drummond bass, Andrew Sorrell on drums. And before that, we heard from drummer extraordinaire Miss Terry Lynn Carrington plus Social Science from the recording Waiting Game with the voice of Miss Debo Ray. And before that, another phenomenal drummer, Miss Galen McKinney, from her recording Zoot Suit Funk with Peaceful Place. Here's Danny Grissett from Remembrance, Detour Ahead.

That's Dexter Gordon from Ballads with Ernie's Tune. Kenny Drew piano, Paul Chambers bass, Philly Joe Jones drums. Thank you so much for joining me. You're with D. Alexander, and this is Jazz.

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1: 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The annual Rio Grande Rivalry Game is this Saturday on the NMSU campus, and NMSU wants to remind everyone to keep that battle on the field. If you're tailgating or cheering on your team, NMSU asks that you please prioritize safety and act responsibly so all of our fans, both Aggies and Lobos, can enjoy the game. Represent your school with pride and treat all fans with respect. And in Las Cruces and the lower elevations this weekend, expect a high of 82 on Saturday and a high of 85 on Sunday with lots of sunshine at the Grant County Airport near Silver City. A pretty sunny day on Saturday with a high of 77 and Sunday a high of 79 with a slight chance for showers. 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
2: Live from NPR News, I'm Jael Snyder. President Trump hosted a state dinner at the White House Thursday night for Chinese leader Xi Jinping. Earlier in the day, the two held much-anticipated meetings, and NPR's Emily Fang reports on Taiwan being the top issue for China.
3: Trump and Xi met for under 2 hours, and they were joined by members of the U.S. cabinet and senior Chinese officials. While the two delegations met in the White House,

0: 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Sonoma Ranch Plaza, Tuesday through Friday, 10 to 5, Saturday, 10 to 4.
1: It's a two-month extension on an agreement to access Chinese rare earth elements. So far, China has not confirmed the details of that extension. Emily Fang, NPR News, Washington.
2: There's been some back and forth following a federal judge's decision to temporarily block President Trump's ban on reporters from three media outlets, CNN, MS Now, and Politico. Journalists from CNN and MS Now say they were denied entry to cover the state dinner. Earlier Thursday, reporters from all three outlets said the White House continued to block them from the grounds before access was granted after a few hours. Israeli Prime Minister Benjamin Netanyahu calling accusations of genocide in Gaza the greatest lie of the century.
3: Is this genocide? Of course not. It's the opposite of genocide. So to all those spreading these lies about my country and about our brave soldiers, whether they sit in this hall or in the office of the anti-Semitic mayor of New York, I say this. Shame on you.
2: Netanyahu speaking to the UN General Assembly in New York, accusing New York Mayor Zoran Mamdani of endangering Jewish New Yorkers with his criticism of Israel's military actions in Gaza. Mamdani has called Netanyahu a war criminal. When Netanyahu took the podium, dozens of diplomats walked out while supporters cheered from the public gallery. Netanyahu spoke on the same day as leader of the Palestinian Authority. Here's NPR's Michelle Kellerman.
4: For a second year in a row, the Trump administration denied a visa for Palestinian Authority President Mahmoud Abbas, accusing him of glorifying terrorism. Abbas, speaking via video and through an interpreter, says he rejects terrorism and seeks a democratic, non-militarized Palestinian state.
5: Saving the solution begins with preserving the land on which the Palestinian state is to be established and protecting the people who live on it.
4: Many countries here have raised alarms about Israeli moves to annex parts of the West Bank after a brutal war in Gaza, which started after Hamas attacked Israel on October 7th, 2023. Michelle Kellerman, NPR News, the United Nations.
2: This is NPR News. The California Supreme Court is forcing the Republican sheriff of Riverside County to return more than 650,000 ballots he seized following a special election last year that favored Democrats. Sheriff Chad Bianco said he confiscated the ballots after a local group complained about the vote count. Bianco said he will comply with the ruling. A Democratic senator is asking the White House for answers about a new television ad. The ad features President Trump and says it is paid for by the U.S. government. New Hampshire Senator Maggie Hassan says the ad raises questions about the use of taxpayer dollars and says it appears to run afoul of federal law. The White House describes the ad as a public service announcement. The parent company of Olive Garden and Longhorn Steakhouse restaurant chain saw its share price fall Thursday after reporting slowing sales, as NPR's Alina Selyuk reports.
6: Darden Restaurants is one of the biggest restaurant operators in the U.S. Its chains include Olive Garden, Yard House, and Ruth's Chris. In the latest quarter, the company's sales and profits both grew, but so did costs, up 6.5%. Executives specifically cited the cost of food and labor. Plus, some people pulled back on going out to eat as they worried about the cyclospora outbreak. And then there was the World Cup. The chain Yard House, with its classic American fare and big beer selection, drew more visitors at that time. But it was not lucrative for Longhorn Steakhouse and especially Olive Garden, which missed out on visitors that went elsewhere to watch the matches or celebrate. Alina Selyuk, NPR News.
2: And I'm Giles Snyder. 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

Doesn't that just bring a smile to your face? Smile with George Duke and Diane Reeves from her recording Quiet After the Storm. George Duke, of course, on piano, Chris Severin bass, Kevin Eubanks on acoustic guitar, Terry Lynn Carrington on drums, and of course, the voice of Diane Reeves. Right before that, we heard the duo of Duke Ellington and John Coltrane in A Sentimental Mood. Started things off with Dana Hall, Jeff Bradfield, and Ben Goldberg, the trio from General Semantics. We heard the composition Never Met a Stranger. Let's keep the music going with Ben Sidran from his recording and the title track, Swing State, with his longtime collaborator Billy Peterson on bass and his son Leo Sidran on drums.

0: That's Red Garland on piano with Paul Chambers bass, Art Taylor drums from Red Garland's piano. We heard Stompin' at the Savoy right here with me, D. Alexander, and this is Jazz.
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educator, composer, flautist, vocalist, Miss Nicole Mitchell and her Black Hearth Ensemble, featuring Tamika Reed on cello from Hope, Future, and Destiny, the composition In the Garden. And before that, we heard from Spirit Ensemble with River. Started things off with Micaiah McRaven and his reimagining of several songs we heard, Autumn in New York, deciphering the message on Blue Note. Let's continue with harpist Isabelle Olivier, the title track from her recording, In Between.

Isabelle Olivier, celebrating 30 years of performing, and will release her 11th album, Smile, one of the most beautiful melodies by Charlie Chaplin. Beautiful music made with Julie Colden on flute, Hugo Proy clarinet, Fraser Campbell saxophone, Raphael Olivier guitar, Thomas Olivier piano, Ernie Adams on drums. Thank you so much for joining me. Hope you've enjoyed the music. Let us know how you feel about it by emailing us at jazznetwork@wfmt.com. We certainly look forward to hearing from you. Until we are together again, please take care of yourself. Live every minute. Put yourself in it. Please let someone special to you, let them know that you love them. You're with D. Alexander. This is Jazz.

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0: Live from NPR News, I'm Giles Snyder. Lawmakers on both sides of the aisle are pushing back against a lavish welcome for Chinese leader Xi Jinping. Florida Republican Senator Rick Scott.
1: I mean, I understand that, you know, Trump has to, he has to be diplomatic, but she's a despicable person that is killing us with fentanyl, building a military to try to defeat us.
0: On Thursday, Senate Democrats criticized Trump's meetings with Xi, saying he opted for pageantry over purpose and that he's failed to secure meaningful concessions from Beijing on trade, artificial intelligence, and human rights. President Trump greeted Xi on the tarmac at Joint Base Andrews upon his arrival in Washington. After hosting a Thursday night state dinner at the White House, Trump has to wrap up his meetings with Xi with a Friday tour of the National Archives. The Pentagon is trying to figure out how parts of an F-35 fighter jet went missing in Hong Kong. NPR's Greg Myrie reports on the suspicion that China may now have components of the most advanced U.S. military

0: Streaming made possible by Baqueta Jewelers, with more than 60 years' experience in the business, offering custom design work, repair services, and consignment jewelry. Sonoma Ranch Plaza, Tuesday through Friday, 10 to 5, Saturday, 10 to 4.
1: China is engaged in extensive espionage to learn more about advanced American weapons. In a statement, the F-35 Joint Program Office at the Pentagon said it was, quote, actively working with U.S. authorities and industry partners to retrieve these components and investigate the incident. Greg Myrie, NPR News, Washington.
2: The U.S. Senate has narrowly rejected a war powers resolution. The vote Thursday marked the 14th time the Senate considered a measure aimed at sending President Trump a message about the Iran war. The rejection comes after the House has three times voted to end the war. That's largely blamed for a spike in fuel prices and has become a flashpoint in the midterm election. Senate Health Committee spent around 2 hours Thursday questioning Dr. Heidi Overton, President Trump's nominee to lead the Food and Drug Administration. Here's NPR's Sydney Lupkin.
3: Senators asked Overton about her views on vaccines, the abortion pill mifepristone, food safety, and whether she'll be able to tell the president when he is wrong. She was serving as a White House aide until her nomination last month. She stood near the president in the Oval Office this summer when, without evidence, he called the MMR vaccine potentially quite lethal. When the committee members asked about that, she didn't say the president was wrong, but she did say the vaccine is safe, effective, and the best tool in the fight against the ongoing measles outbreak. It is not yet clear whether the senators will vote in favor of confirming her. Sydney Lupkin, NPR News.
2: And you're listening to NPR News. The state of New York is suing the popular prediction market site Polymarket, claiming the platform is running an illegal gambling operation. The lawsuit brought by Attorney General Letitia James expands her effort to rein in prediction markets following similar cases against Kalshi, Coinbase, and Gemini. Polymarket is fighting back, filing its own lawsuit, saying the Federal Commodity Futures Trading Commission has exclusive authority to regulate prediction markets. World leaders have convened their high-level meeting on climate action at the UN General Assembly. NPR's Julia Simon reports there was both good and bad climate news.
4: On Wednesday, UN Secretary General Antonio Guterres started with the bad news. The world is headed for an overshoot of the aim for global warming limit, 1.5 degrees Celsius, over pre-industrial levels. Scientists say that means more deadly storms, floods, heat waves. And Guterres says there's this.
5: Emissions are still rising when they must plummet. And fossil fuel expansion continues.
4: The crisis is accelerating, he said. But so are the solutions. We are the first generation with the tools to address climate change, he said, like solar, wind, and batteries. And he said, we're the last generation who can avert climate catastrophe. Julia Simon, NPR News.
2: Nolo is now the latest hurricane in the Pacific. The National Hurricane Center in Miami says Nolo strengthened into a hurricane Thursday, and it's expected to dump heavy rain on Hawaii's Big Island. Meanwhile, forecasters are warning that Hurricane Polo could cause flooding and landslides in Mexico. This is NPR News.
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7: Good to have you along. We'll be listening to some music based on Carl Maria von Weber later on, who was actually, I guess you can call him a cousin-in-law of this composer, Wolfgang Amadeus Mozart, first cousin to Mozart's wife. Speaking of wife, we have two performers here, a husband and wife duo. Jose Iturbi is one pianist. The other is his wife, Amparo Iturbi, in this two-piano sonata in D of Mozart.

The husband and wife duo of Amparo and Jose Iturbi, bringing us that piano sonata for two pianos in D major, Kirchhoff 448 of Mozart. This is much earlier music of Mozart from a short mass, a Missa Brevis, conducted by Nicole Mott.

the Benedictus from the Missa Brevis, Curto 49, by a very young Mozart, conducted by Nicole Mutt, with a chamber choir of Europe and soloists. Here is music now by two composers. Carl Maria von Weber wrote the melodies originally, piano pieces, songs, and incidental music, and Paul Hindemith worked it into the Symphonic Metamorphosis on themes of Weber in 1943, as the Kansas City Symphony is led by Michael Stern.

Michael Stern conducting the Kansas City Symphony Symphonic Metamorphosis on Themes of Weber by Paul Hindemith. Louise Farronc, a 19th century pianist, composer, teacher, took themes from Weber's Euryanthe and wrote a rondo brillant thereupon. Let's hear that now with pianist Maria Strategou.

Louise Farranc wrote that rondo brillant on themes from Weber's late opera Euryanthe, and it was played by Maria Strategou. Some of the last music written by Weber. Here is some very early music of Weber from his opera Silvana. We'll hear a little chorus, which is called Hallo, Hallo, from a complete recording of the opera with the Hagen Opera Chorus, and Gerhard Markson conducts.

0: There's a lot of charm in the music of that opera, which is virtually unperformed these days, Silvana by Carl Maria von Weber. And Gerhard Markson conducted that chorus.
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8: Live from NPR News, I'm Giles Snyder. New York City police arrested more than 100 people outside the UN headquarters Thursday. Walter Ruthman of member station WNYC reports on the protests against Israeli Prime Minister Benjamin Netanyahu's speech to the General Assembly.
9: Hundreds of protesters shut down traffic at a major intersection near the UN headquarters. Dozens then refused police orders to leave the area, including Daria Lisa Avila Chevalier, a Democratic socialist and the nominee for an Upper Manhattan congressional seat.
10: Somebody, if it won't be our presidential administration or other elected officials, needs to know that accountability must happen, that you cannot enact a genocide and walk freely through the streets of New York.
9: The Israeli leader used his speech to dismiss accusations of genocide. Many of those arrested are political allies of Mayor Zoran Mamdani, whom Netanyahu frequently criticized in that speech. For NPR News, I'm Walter Wuthman in New York.
8: NPR's Brian Mann is following the return to the White House of reporters from CNN, MS Now, and Politico after a federal judge temporarily blocked President Trump's attempt to ban them. He has more on Trump's reaction to the decision.
11: Writing on his Truth Social platform, Trump again accused U.S. journalists without offering evidence of conspiring to make up false stories about him. Then, according to a pool report from press photographers with Trump today during his meeting with Xi, Trump reportedly made a joke about China having the friendliest press corps. China, of course, is a communist nation with overwhelming government control over free speech.

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1: National Archives today. The Navy says 8 sailors attempted suicide during the 10-month tour of the USS Abraham Lincoln carrier group. NPR's Quill Lawrence reports the ships are en route home from the Middle East.
2: Family members of U.S. sailors first warned about conditions on the aircraft carrier during what became a modern record for days at sea. At the time, Secretary of Defense Pete Hegseth dismissed the reports, and President Trump said the ship's tour had been, quote, not nearly long enough. But in a letter responding to New York Senator Kirsten Gillibrand, the Navy revealed that 8 sailors had attempted suicide during the deployment, including one who jumped overboard. Gillibrand accused the president of treating the sailors with open disrespect. CENTCOM Commander Admiral Brad Cooper has said that the Lincoln had a relatively low rate of mental health cases, but acknowledged the stress of such a long time at sea. Quill Lawrence, NPR News.
1: And you're listening to NPR News. President Trump's nominee to lead the Food and Drug Administration is voicing support for the safety of vaccines. Dr. Heidi Overton took questions Thursday from senators who will vote on her nomination, saying that FDA-approved vaccines remain safe and effective. As a White House advisor, Overton has worked on Trump administration health efforts, including a plan to break up decades-old combination vaccines for children. Overton also faced questions about the FDA's oversight of the abortion pill, mifepristone, and food safety. With the Major League Baseball playoffs just around the corner, the Chicago White Sox made baseball history Thursday afternoon when they beat the Kansas City Royals 9-1. Greg Ackland reports from Kansas City.
3: Before this season, it was rough for 2 years when the Chicago White Sox lost more than 100 games in back-to-back seasons. But they became the first team in baseball history to bounce back from 2 straight 100-loss seasons and qualify for the playoffs. White Sox manager Will Venable says he appreciates the historical significance.
4: It means a lot. I think it means even more just knowing where the organization was at a couple years ago.
3: The playoff seedings will be determined after this weekend, the final weekend of the regular season. The White Sox conclude their schedule at home against Colorado. For NPR News, I'm Greg Eklund.
1: Some of the key financial markets in Asia took the trading day off for a holiday, including mainland China, Taiwan, and South Korea. But Japan's benchmark Nikkei gained 1.2% in Friday trading amid a bond sell-off that's raising borrowing costs. I'm Giles Snyder, NPR News.
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6: A couple of third symphonies, a slight one and a major one. Let's begin with the shorter one. This is by one of the sons of Johann Sebastian Bach, named Johann Christoph Friedrich Bach. His Symphony No. 3 in D minor. It's with the Berlin Baroque Soloists, conducted by Reinhard Goebel.

That was the Symphony No. 3 by one of the maybe a little bit lesser known of the sons of Johann Sebastian Bach, Johann Christoph Friedrich Bach, sometimes known as the Bückeburg Bach. That's where he was employed. Symphony No. 3 in D minor with the Berlin Baroque Soloists, conducted by Reinhard Goebel. And this was written by Johann Sebastian Bach for his eldest son, Wilhelm Friedemann Bach, a little prelude.

Preludium No. 1 from the Little Notebook for Wilhelm Friedemann Bach, written by his father Johann Sebastian Bach, played by Joseph Payne. Now we come to some late music of Sergei Rachmaninoff. He wrote this when he was in Switzerland, 1935-1936. It was commissioned by the Philadelphia Orchestra, with whom Rachmaninoff had a particularly close relationship in the early part of his life, as he wrote his last great orchestral works for that group. Leopold Stokowski conducted the premiere of the piece. This is the Symphony No. 3, the third and last of the symphonies of Rachmaninoff. And in this recording, Leonard Slatkin conducts the Detroit Symphony.

Music written in 1935, 1936 by Sergei Rachmaninoff. And that was the third and last of his symphonies. The symphony number 2 is probably the best known, but we heard the third in A minor, opus 44, with the Detroit Symphony, and the conductor was Leonard Slatkin. Another great Russian pianist composer, Alexander Scriabin, wrote this prelude, opus 11, number 15. Vladimir Sofronitsky, the composer's son-in-law, plays it here.

0: prelude by Scriabin.
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8: Live from NPR News, I'm Giles Snyder. Following last night's state dinner at the White House, President Trump is to take Chinese leader Xi Jinping on a tour of the National Archives today. Trump says he wants to show Xi the Declaration of Independence, the Constitution, and the Bill of Rights. The tour caps Xi's three-day state visit that has divided the Chinese community in Washington, D.C. Clashes broke out among groups of pro- and anti-China demonstrators Thursday, as NPR's Emily Fang reports.
9: Ahead of Xi's arrival in the U.S., demonstrators critical of Xi Jinping carrying bullhorns called for him to step down. Other protesters donned Winnie the Pooh outfits because the cartoon character has become a satirical meme for Xi. But hundreds of Xi Jinping supporters gathered Thursday morning to greet the leader's motorcade as it headed to the White House. They sang patriotic Chinese songs like this one and waved Chinese flags as Chinese embassy officials coordinated their movements. The same day, demonstrators advocating for Tibetan and Hong Kong and Uyghur rights and critical of China's ruling party say they were attacked by mass Chinese men and had their protest flags ripped away. Emily Fang, NPR News, Washington.
8: Israeli Prime Minister Benjamin Netanyahu is calling accusations of genocide in Gaza the greatest lie of the century.
10: Is this genocide? Of course not. It's the opposite of genocide. So to all those spreading these lies about my country and about our brave soldiers, whether they sit in this hall or in the office of the anti-Semitic mayor of New York, I say this. Shame on you.
8: Netanyahu spoke to the UN General Assembly in New York Thursday, accusing New York Mayor Zoran Mamdani of endangering Jewish New Yorkers with his criticism of Israel's military actions in Gaza. Mamdani has called Netanyahu a war criminal. When Netanyahu took the podium, dozens of diplomats walked out, while supporters cheered from the public gallery. Democratic senators asking the White House for immediate answers about a new television ad featuring President Trump.

0: 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Sonoma Ranch Plaza, Tuesday through Friday, 10 to 5, Saturday, 10 to 4.
1: A communist country.
2: In a letter demanding answers, Democratic Senator from New Hampshire Maggie Hassan says the ad appears to run afoul of federal prohibitions against using government funds for propaganda. A White House spokesperson described the ad as a public service announcement. Tamara Keith, NPR News.
3: This is NPR News. The Trump administration is turning to the U.S. Supreme Court, asking the justices to intervene to allow third country deportations. In an emergency filing, the White House is asking that a ruling by a federal judge in Boston be put on hold while it appeals. U.S. District Judge Brian Murphy ruled that the Homeland Security Department's policy to remove migrants to third countries is unlawful. California Supreme Court's forcing the Republican sheriff of Riverside County to return more than 650,000 ballots he seized following a special election last year that favored Democrats. Sheriff Chad Bianco said he confiscated the ballots after a local group complained about the vote count. Bianco says he will comply with the ruling. Starbucks says it's planning to close 250 stores in North America later this week, the second wave of store closings under CEO Brian Niccol. NPR's Alina Selyuk reports.
4: In a notice to employees, Starbucks did not say how many stores it's closing in the U.S. versus Canada or how many of the stores are unionized. The company says affected employees would be transferred or offered severance. CEO Brian Niccol has been trying to cut $2 billion in annual costs by 2028. Last year, he closed more than 600 stores and cut more than 1,000 corporate jobs. All this is funding his turnaround plan, updating the menu, speeding up service, and renovating some locations, adding sofas and reusable mugs. Trying to get people to spend more time at the Starbucks cafes. And the plan is showing results with customer visits and sales growing, but costs continue to eat away at profits. Alina Selyuk, NPR News.
3: And I'm Giles Snyder. This is NPR News.
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6: Well, let's enjoy some music together, shall we? We have some lyric music by two prominent African-American composers right now. The first is William Grant Still. This is from his Lyric Quartet from 1960. It's called The Quiet One.

performance by the Catalyst Quartet. That piece is called The Quiet One by William Grant Still. It comes from his Lyric Quartet of 1960. This is called Lyric for Strings by another African-American composer, George Walker. It's his best-known piece. He wrote it when he was 19, when his grandmother passed away. Here's the Cleveland Chamber Symphony conducted by Edwin London.

Cleveland Chamber Symphony, Edwin London conducting The Lyric for Strings by George Walker. Here is an arrangement of a spiritual, arranged by Henry Thacker Burleigh.

Alchemy Vials, the ensemble, and a spiritual arranged by Burley. Now to a symphony, which is called The Consecration of Sounds. It's the subtitle of the work, Die Weihe der Töne, after a poem by Carl Pfeiffer. And it deals with the imagery of the relationship between sound and life. First movement is the activity of life after silence, sounds of nature. There's a lullaby, music of war, and finally, funeral music, consolation through tears. Here's a performance of this fourth symphony by Louis Spohr with the Swiss-Italian Orchestra conducted by Howard Shelley.

That was a performance by the Swiss Italian Orchestra under the direction of Howard Shelley. We heard music by Louis Spohr and one of his symphonies, Symphony No. 4, subtitled The Consecration of Sounds. This is by a contemporary of Louis Spohr, who specialized in writing songs. Karl Löwe is his name. Evie Jenecke sings this, You Beautiful Fisher Maiden.

0: pianist Kurt Garben and mezzo-soprano Evie Jenecke. That song, Du schönes Fischermädchen, You Beautiful Fisher Maiden by Karl Löwe.
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8: Live from NPR News in Washington, I'm Dave Mattingly. President Trump and China's leader Xi Jinping have more events scheduled today as Xi continues his three-day state visit to the U.S. No breakthroughs were reported following yesterday's discussions on issues such as the war in Iran, Taiwan, trade, or safeguarding artificial intelligence. NPR's Emily Fang says tech executives and industry leaders were among those who attended last night's White House state dinner.
9: Trump and Xi entered the dinner with music from the U.S. Marine Band drowning out loud human rights demonstrations against the Chinese leader outside. Toasting to Trump's health, China's Xi Jinping heralded a, quote, new chapter in U.S.-China relations, and Trump invited Xi and his wife to be the first guests to step inside the unfinished East Wing ballroom. This show of bonhomie was despite ongoing trade and geopolitical tensions with China. And journalists from MSNBC and CNN also say they were denied access to the dinner, despite a judge ruling this week that Trump's ban of the outlets violated the Fifth Amendment of the Constitution. Emily Fang, NPR News, Washington.
8: With the November midterm elections less than 6 weeks away, more Republicans are distancing themselves from President Trump. NPR's Elena Moore says the GOP is seeking to hold on to a slim majority in Congress amid the president's low approval ratings.
10: A handful of Republicans are breaking with Trump on key issues, like the war with Iran. This week, multiple Senate candidates running in competitive races called for the conflict to end, including Mike Rogers in Michigan.
11: Michigan families are struggling with the price of everyday life. Groceries cost too much. We have to bring prices down. The war with Iran needs to end, and end quickly.
10: Trump's been looming large throughout this midterm cycle, and he's repeatedly told supporters to vote like he's on the ballot. But that could hurt his party. According to the latest NPR-PBS News Marist poll, a plurality of registered voters, 45%, say they're voting against him. Elena Moore, NPR News.
8: Israeli Prime Minister Benjamin Netanyahu calls allegations of an Israeli genocide in Gaza the biggest lie of the century. In a nearly 40-minute speech to the UN General Assembly yesterday, Netanyahu dismissed those who spoke before him in New York and accused Israel of orchestrating a genocide against the Palestinian people. The Israeli leader also characterized delegates who walked out as he began speaking as moral cowards. Next month will mark 3 years since Hamas militants killed about 1,200 people in southern Israel and took more than 200 others hostage. Authorities in Greece are investigating whether a natural gas leak caused today's explosion in Athens near the ancient Acropolis.

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1: Forecasters warn significant to major coastal flooding is likely in areas such as the Outer Banks, Virginia Beach, and Nantucket, affecting millions of people. The state of New York is suing the prediction market site Polymarket. As NPR's Bobby Allen reports, the lawsuit alleges the platform is an illegal gambling operation.
2: New York officials are asking a judge to push Polymarket out of the state. Prediction markets have exploded in popularity in Trump's second term, taking in billions of dollars in weekly bets on everything from elections to war to the word choice of politicians and sports announcers. More than two dozen lawsuits have been filed against the sector, which, in addition to Polymarket, includes its rival, Kalshi. Legal watchers say a case will likely eventually make its way to the Supreme Court. In a statement, Polymarket said it will fight for its users. The company insists it is not a gambling operator, but a company that offers a financial product known as an events contract, something overseen by the Trump administration. Donald Trump Jr. is a Polymarket advisor and investor. Bobby Allen, NPR News.
1: Coffee giant Starbucks says it plans to close 250 underperforming locations across North America. It marks the second round of store closures under Starbucks' new CEO, who joined the company 2 years ago. Starbucks does not say how many of its coffee shops slated to be shut down are unionized. I'm Dave Mattingly, NPR News in Washington.
3: 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This is NPR.
4: I'm Peter Van de Graaff here with some music by Mozart, which he wrote for flute and strings. And we'll listen to a period instrument performance with Lisa Beznosiuk and friends in this Flute Quartet No. 1 in D.

Lisa Bosnosiak flute, violinist Pavel Bosnosiak, Timothy Dunn viola, and Richard Tunnicliffe cello performing that music of Mozart. That is the first of his four flute quartets. Here's a German dance by Mozart.

Taras Krisa conducting that German dance by Mozart. Here's some music by a Mozart contemporary. It is a member of an extended family of musicians originally from Bohemia, based in Mannheim, Germany. Mozart met many of them when he was traveling through there. The Benda family. This is by, well, he goes by several names, either Jan or Jiří or Johann Benda. It's a harpsichord concerto in C with Josef Halla and the Ars Rediviva Ensemble.

music by Jiří Benda, and a keyboard concerto in C with Josef Halla soloing with the Ars Rediviva Ensemble. Another keyboard concerto, a very different composer and sound to this. This is actually called Chamber Music, Kammermusik No. 2, one of a series of pieces written by Paul Hindemith, but this is for piano and orchestra. Ronald Brautigam is the pianist with the Royal Concertgebouw Orchestra conducted by Ricardo Chailly, and this concerto by Hindemith.

That performance by Ronald Brautigam, piano, the Royal Concertgebouw Orchestra, conducted by Ricardo Chailly. It's not called a piano concerto, although it really is. Paul Hindemith called that music Kammermusik, or Chamber Music number 2, one of a series of pieces which he called Chamber Music. Here's a fanfare by Cliff Colnott.

0: Chicago Brass Quintet and a fanfare by Cliff Colnutt from 1984.
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8: Live from NPR News in Washington, I'm Korva Coleman. President Trump held a state dinner at the White House last night for Chinese leader Xi Jinping. This followed meetings earlier in the day. Neither man released much detail about their discussions. NPR's Deepa Shivaram says they did talk about AI.
9: U.S. and Chinese officials had deliberated over information sharing systems that would help alert each other over AI incidents that would affect national security. And that would have been a huge development in AI security globally because there aren't a lot of guardrails that exist for this technology. But it's unclear how far that proposal on AI will actually go because in his remarks on Thursday morning, Trump was clear that on AI, he wants to, quote, leave it exactly where it is.
8: NPR's Deepa Shivaram reporting. President Trump denied TV networks CNN and MS Now access to the state banquet at the White House last night. The ban came even after a federal judge had ordered the White House to restore access to media organizations that Trump ousted last weekend. Some journalists were able to return during the day, but Trump kept others out of the banquet. A Democratic senator is asking the White House for immediate answers about a new television ad featuring President Trump. The ad says it is paid for by the U.S. government. NPR's Tamara Keith reports the White House insists it is a public service announcement.
10: The ad features President Trump's voice and a splashy montage of images of the president. Phrases including largest tax cut in history flash on the screen as the song providing the soundtrack to the 30-second ad repeats the phrase, love me.
11: America will never be a communist country.
10: In a letter demanding answers, Democratic Senator from New Hampshire Maggie Hassan says the ad appears to run afoul of federal prohibitions against using government funds for propaganda. A White House spokesperson described the ad as a public service announcement. Tamara Keith, NPR News.
8: The Senate Health Committee spent about 2 hours yesterday questioning Dr. Heidi Overton. NPR's Sydney Lepkin reports she is President Trump's nominee to lead the Food and Drug Administration.
12: Senators asked Overton about her views on vaccines, the abortion pill mifepristone, food safety, and whether she'll be able to tell the president when he is wrong. She was serving as a White House aide until her nomination last month. She stood near the president in the Oval Office this summer when, without evidence, he called the MMR vaccine potentially quite lethal. When the committee members asked about that, she didn't say the president was wrong, but she did say the vaccine is safe, effective, and the best tool in the fight against the ongoing measles outbreak. It is not yet clear whether the senators will vote in favor of confirming her. Sydney Lupkin, NPR News.
8: And you're listening to NPR News from Washington. A lawyer for a Pennsylvania man wounded when a gunman tried to assassinate President Trump in 2024 says that man has now died. A lawyer for James Copenhaver says he was hit in the arm and abdomen during the shooting at the Pennsylvania campaign rally. The lawyer did not say if Copenhaver's death was directly related to the shooting. Another man was killed by the 20-year-old gunman. A third was wounded.

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1: 0.03% according to Freddie Mac. That's a full percentage point higher than it was before the war started in late February. Getting a standard loan for a $400,000 home today versus back then means paying hundreds of dollars more each month. Other factors are also worrying bond traders, like the Federal Reserve raising interest rates last week. A modest move, but some of the Fed's policymakers are signaling more rate hikes could be on the way. Stephen Basaha, NPR News.
2: Thousands of people turned out in a sports stadium in Pretoria, South Africa yesterday. They were trying to break the world record for the biggest cookout. Organizers say they were aiming for 3,000 people for the big grill. The Guinness Book of World Records has not yet determined if they, in fact, set the cookout record. I'm Corva Coleman, NPR News.
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4: Going to have a Bach Brandenburg Concerto for you later on, conducted by Josef Suk. And Josef Suk will also be playing some music of Bohuslav Martinu. This is by the Russian composer Mikhail Ippolitov Ivanov, who was born in 1859. He was a pupil of Rimsky-Korsakov. His first appointment out of the conservatory in St. Petersburg was as director of the Music Academy and conductor of the orchestra in Tiflis, Georgia, where he spent the next 7 years. And as the result of his stay there, he wrote a couple of orchestral suites based on native Georgian music, including this Caucasian Sketches Suite No. 2, which is played by the National Symphony of the Ukraine, led by Arthur Fagin.

Music by the Russian composer Mikhail Ipolitov Ivanov. That was Arthur Fagin leading the Ukraine National Symphony and the Caucasian Sketches, number 2. It's the number 1 that's so famous with that concluding procession of the Tsardar. Here is now Josef Suk and Josef Hala performing this madrigal stanza by Martinu.

Josef Suk, violin, Josef Hala, piano. That's a madrigal stanza, the fourth of five by Bohuslav Martinu. Josef Suk, the violinist, and in this first case, conductor, is our focus now. We're going to hear him as violinist in a sonata by Bohuslav Martinu later on. But we have Josef Suk conducting now, a group called the Suk Chamber Orchestra. Here's a 1989 recording of Bach's Brandenburg Concerto No. 3.

That was music of Johann Sebastian Bach. We heard the third of his six Brandenburg concertos, a performance recorded in 1989 in Prague with what is called the Suk Chamber Orchestra. The conductor was Josef Suk, who is, by the way, the grandson of the composer Josef Suk and a great-grandson of Antonín Dvořák, best known for his violin playing as opposed to his conducting. We're going to hear, though, a recording with Josef Suk now as violinist. And this is music by Czech composer Bohuslav Martinů. We hear a composition written in 1931. And this was shortly after he had studied with Albert Roussel. So it's sort of an amalgamation of Czech and French music, as you'll hear. It's the Violin Sonata No. 2 by Martinů, Josef Suk with Josef Chala at the piano.

music from 1931 by the Czech composer Bohuslav Martinů. We heard his violin sonata number 2, played by Josef Suk, violin, and Josef Hala, piano. James Levine and the Met Orchestra, now with a dance from Giuseppe Verdi's opera Aida, the dance of the little Moorish slaves from Act 2.

0: The Dance of the Little Moorish Slaves from Act 2, Scene 1 of Giuseppe Verdi's opera Aida. That was the Met Orchestra, directed by James Levine.
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2: Good morning. Expectations were low for major deals to come out of President Xi Jinping's visit to Washington. So far, there haven't been any. We hear from a former U.S. ambassador to China on his expectations on Morning Edition from NPR News. NPR was part of a small group of journalists to speak with Iran's president. I'm Leila Faldin.
3: Jeremy Martinez. He says the country has no trust in the U.S. and is negotiating only so American officials cannot say they refused. Also, major border crossing for Mexican cattle coming into the U.S. is back open. And director Lance Oppenheim talks about the performative justice of To Catch a Predator and how he convinced Robert Pattinson to transform into Chris Hansen for the new movie, Primetime. It's Friday, September 25th. Mark Hamill turns 75 years old today. News is next.
4: Live from NPR News in Washington, I'm Korva Coleman. Israeli Prime Minister Benjamin Netanyahu delivered his remarks yesterday to the UN General Assembly. Many other world leaders this week have sharply criticized the Israeli government. NPR's Kat Lonsdorf says Netanyahu responded to the criticism.
5: He downplayed settler violence against Palestinians in the occupied West Bank, saying it was the work of 150 juvenile delinquents. The UK recently said such settler attacks and land grabs amount to, quote, ethnic cleansing. Netanyahu rejected claims that Israel has committed genocide in Gaza, something that's come up repeatedly from other world leaders this week. He also accused the media of not telling the, quote, truth about what's happening in Gaza. But just a reminder, Israel has not allowed outside journalists to enter Gaza to independently report in almost 3 years, the entirety of this war.
4: NPR's Kat Lonsdorf reporting. The fight over press freedom in the United States continues to play out against the backdrop of President Trump's summit with Chinese leader Xi Jinping, now underway in Washington. Journalists from CNN and MS Now were turned away from a White House state dinner last night. NPR's Brian Mann reports.
6: At least three journalists were denied access to the Trump dinner Thursday night, hours after a federal judge on Thursday ordered the White House to reinstate press passes for reporters from CNN, MS Now, and Politico. Meanwhile, the five major TV networks that normally provide pool video coverage of Trump continued to boycott that operation in protest. They want written reassurances that CNN will receive equal treatment and access without government interference. Other news outlets, including NPR, have also scaled back coverage. Trump complained on social media about the lack of full coverage of the summit in front of Xi. Trump said how much he preferred the Chinese press to his own. The Chinese Communist government has been notoriously repressive toward independent journalists. Brian Mann, NPR News.
4: A Republican-led Senate has narrowly blocked a resolution to end the war in Iran. NPR's Claudia Grisales reports lawmakers split on the Democratic-led effort.
7: The resolution urging Trump to end hostilities against Iran failed by one vote. Democrats forced this vote to happen. Senate Majority Leader John Thune called the move political, but he conceded many GOP members are ready for the war to be over.
8: I think there are a lot of Republican members. Yes, obviously. Everybody wants to see wars come to a conclusion.
7: Four Republicans joined Democrats to approve the measure, which was not legally binding. However, one Democrat, John Fetterman of Pennsylvania, joined Republicans to vote the measure down. Thune argued the administration is doing everything it can to end the conflict and take, quote, pressure off the American people's pocketbooks via lower prices at the pump for gasoline. Claudia Grisales, NPR News.
4: You're listening to NPR News from Washington. Forecasters say Hurricane Nolo is approaching Hawaii. It's not expected to hit the islands, but nearly 2 feet of rain are expected to inundate the Big Island. Coffee retailer Starbucks says it plans to close 250 stores in North America this week. This is the second wave of store closures under CEO Brian Nickel. NPR's Alina Selyuk reports.
9: In a notice to employees, Starbucks did not say how many stores it's closing in the U.S. versus Canada or how many of the stores are unionized. The company says affected employees would be transferred or offered severance. CEO Brian Nuckel has been trying to cut $2 billion in annual costs by 2028. Last year, he closed more than 600 stores and cut more than 1,000 corporate jobs. All this is funding his turnaround plan, updating the menu, speeding up service, and renovating some locations, adding sofas and reusable mugs, trying to get people to spend more time at the Starbucks cafes. And the plan is showing results with customer visits and sales growing.

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1: Who shares the title of Dolly Parton's song about working people 9 to 5? Dolly Parton died about a month ago at the age of 80 after a short battle with cancer. 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

0: It's Morning Edition from NPR News. I'm Leila Fadel in Washington, D.C.
1: And I'm A. Martinez in Culver City, California. President Trump and Chinese leader Xi Jinping have met all over the world in the last 10 years, but this week, for the first time, they met at the White House.
0: Trump hosted Xi for a lavish state dinner last night. The U.S. president literally rolled out the red carpet for the Chinese leader as they discussed artificial intelligence, trade, and the Iran war. In a few moments, we'll discuss what was accomplished with former U.S. ambassador to China, Nicholas Burns. We begin with the news.
1: NPR White House correspondent Deepa Shivaram joins us now to discuss all of this. So, Deepa, what kinds of things of substance came out of the meetings and the summit?
2: Yeah, I mean, there were no major announcements, but there were a few concrete takeaways from the summit. The first is the U.S. announced a two-month extension of the trade agreement between the countries, which was established last year when Trump and Xi met in South Korea. And there were also discussions about artificial intelligence. U.S. and Chinese officials had deliberated over information sharing systems that would help alert each other over AI incidents that would affect national security. And that would have been a huge development in AI security globally, because there aren't a lot of guardrails that exist for this technology. But it's unclear how far that proposal on AI will actually go, because in his remarks on Thursday morning, Trump was clear that on AI, he wants to, quote, leave it exactly where it is. Trump has been opposed to any kind of regulation around the technology and often speaks about beating China on AI. Overall, though, I mean, there were low expectations for anything major to come out of the summit. The meeting had more of an emphasis on Trump and Xi's personal relationship, more surface-level rhetoric about the friendship between the two countries. Xi, I will say, made several comments about the responsibility the U.S. and China have to cooperate and communicate.
1: Yeah, state visits usually involve some level of pomp and circumstance. It really seemed, though, like President Trump wanted to go all out to welcome Xi to the White House. You heard Leila mention literally rolling out the red carpet.
2: Yeah.
1: What did that entail?
2: Yeah, I mean, the welcome that Xi got was actually unusual, because Trump met him on the tarmac when he arrived in Washington. And at the White House, you know, Trump's been doing all kinds of construction projects, and he's talked up things like building the helipad on the South Lawn as something to show off during Xi's visit. And sure enough, Trump showcased the new helipad, had military flyovers, even gave Xi a tour of sorts of the South Lawn and some of the construction he's been working on. It definitely did seem like there was a bigger red carpet rollout than usual for this visit. I talked to Sam Sachs about all of this. She's a senior fellow at think tank New America, and she actually said the pageantry had some

0: significance because tensions between the U.S. and China have been ramping up so much.
1: I don't want to understate the importance of pageantry at this moment because things have been so toxic. And so the pageantry itself creates a kind of breathing space that is stabilizing.
0: What's interesting, though, is that because of Trump's ban on three media outlets, there wasn't any TV coverage of all of this. Trump posted about it on Truth Social yesterday and complained about how the major TV networks didn't show the, quote, made-for-television moments.
2: All right, so what are we looking forward to when it comes to Trump and Xi?
0: Well, a couple of announcements from Xi yesterday included the news that two new Chinese pandas are coming to the zoo in Atlanta. I know the bar was low for major takeaways, but panda diplomacy remains alive and well.
2: Overhyped black and white animal, the panda, but that's another topic.
0: Another time. Yeah. But honestly, the real, you know, conversation between the U.S. and China simply just continues. The door is open for Trump and Xi to meet possibly two more times before the end of this year. China's hosting the APEC summit in November, and that's the same summit where Trump and Xi met on the sidelines of last year in Korea. And it would be significant if Trump traveled to China for the second time this year, and then it's possible Xi could come back to the U.S., where Trump is hosting the G20 summit in Miami in December.
2: That's NPR's Deepa Shivram. Thanks a lot.
0: Thank you.
3: Okay, for more, let's bring in Nicholas Burns here. He was the United States ambassador to China from 2021 to 2025. He's now an international relations scholar at Harvard University. Good morning, Ambassador. Welcome back to the program.
4: Good morning, Layla.
3: So we just heard from our correspondent, Deepa Shivram, that there was little in the way of grand bargains coming out of this much trumpeted visit between state visit between President Trump and President Xi. What, if anything, do you think the visit achieved?
4: You know, I think that the fact that they met is important. These are the two most important leaders in the world. This is our most difficult relationship in the world, highly challenged. And so we need our heads of government to be working together. I think it's been positive. This is the second meeting this year, perhaps two more in November and December. That's one, I think, benefit. The second is that Scott Bessent, the Treasury Secretary, was able to negotiate with the Chinese. There's going to be a tariff truce and a supply chain truce. Neither side will continue that war through January of this year. Obviously, they want to extend it far beyond that. That would give our economic relationship some badly needed stability. So I think those are two benefits from this visit. I am impressed in another way, maybe a more negative way, by the symbolism. The American people want their president to be polite and civil to a foreign leader. That just makes sense. But the over-the-top flattery by President Trump of President Xi, the red carpets, the pomp and circumstance, the marching bands, President Xi is not going to be swayed by that. He's highly intelligent, obviously. He is not sentimental. And he's very cynical about the United States and his government's aim is to overtake us in power. They're highly competitive with us. So that, I thought, was unseemly for an American president to say, we've got a great personal friendship. We have a great relationship. We actually have a very difficult relationship. And there's an unwritten rule in American diplomacy. You want to treat your friends better than your adversaries. And so I would have rather have seen, frankly, a state visit and state dinner for the Japanese prime minister who's in the United States this week, Sanae Takeuchi, to show the Chinese, we want to have a correct relationship with you, however difficult, but we're going to favor our allies. So that, I thought, was a missed opportunity by the administration.
3: Has that been kind of the tone that the president has set in many different ways? I mean, we've heard allies often talk about that, where he's been more cozy with adversaries.
4: I think it's a major problem in the Trump presidency. He is entirely uncritical publicly, President Trump, of President Xi Jinping, Vladimir Putin, Kim Jong-un. And yet the president is extraordinarily critical of Prime Minister Mark Carney, who's our friend and ally in Canada. So this is a major change in the way American presidents have acted towards the world. We are stronger with our allies than without them. And I found as ambassador to China, we need Japan, Korea on our side when we talk to the Chinese. We need the European NATO allies. We certainly need Canada. So I would hope that the administration would go back to a policy of honoring our allies. I think it would be stronger with the Chinese if we did that.
3: Now, you mentioned a couple good things, that the visit happened at all, and that there was this extension of the trade truce.
4: Yeah.
3: But the big issues, the bigger issues, might I say, is the issue of the China being the larger importer of Iranian oil, China's support
4: yes.
3: of Russia in the war with Ukraine, the issue of AI. I mean, these didn't seem to be at the forefront.
4: I think that's a striking aspect, Leila, of this summit, in fact, of President Trump's diplomacy towards China. What is missing? President Trump does not appear to be pushing Xi Jinping on China's massive cyber attacks against American cities and towns, against our infrastructure. President Trump is not criticizing China for its support for Iran fighting the United States, its support for Russia invading Ukraine. And, you know, the Chinese right now are trying to intimidate our treaty allies, Japan and the East China Sea, the Philippines and the West China Sea, their human rights issues. Jimmy Lai, this great human rights champion for freedom of the press, is unfairly given a life sentence in jail. And so there's so much on the substantive side that we have to tackle. But President Trump feels he appears really focused on the personal relationship. I think that's a major miscalculation.
3: Nicholas Burns served as the U.S. ambassador to China under President Biden. Thank you for your time and your insights.
4: Thank you very much.
2: Buying a new home is getting more expensive. Mortgage rates are above 7% for the first time in well over a year, according to the mortgage giant Freddie Mac. NPR's Stephen Bisaha looked into what that means for would-be homebuyers.
5: Imagine you're getting a 30-year fixed-rate mortgage on a $400,000 home, standard down payment. To understand what a 7% mortgage rate would mean for your monthly bill, we got National Association of Realtors economist Jessica Louts on the line to help us make three comparisons. Number one, buying the home at this week's rate versus last week's, which was a bit lower.
6: I don't think that the 7% number is magic when it comes to dollars, because it's actually a difference of a whopping $17.
5: That's $17 more each month. Still, Lout says a 7% rate does have a psychological effect.
6: That's going to turn home buyers away.
5: One of the big reasons rates are rising this year is the U.S. war with Iran. That's created a lot of volatility in the bond market, which affects the cost of borrowing, including for a home. Mortgage rates are up more than a full percentage point since the war started in February. So, comparison number two. Today's rates for the same home compared to right before the war.
6: Okay, so that's a difference of $221.
5: $221 more each month.
6: So I think that's going to be make or break for some consumers.
5: And many people are looking even further back. They bought or refinanced a home during the pandemic. Rates were super low, like under 3.5% in the early 2020s. Nobody wants to give those mortgage rates up. Lutz says that's why she's now seeing the lowest level of home sales since 1995.
6: Homeowners are staying put. They do not want to make a housing trade if they have to finance a home at double the mortgage interest rate than they currently are in.
5: So, last comparison. How does a COVID-era mortgage payment match up with today?
6: Oh my gosh. Yeah, so that's a difference of nearly $700 a month.
5: No wonder so many people can't afford to move. Stephen Bisaha, NPR News.

0: Mother. On the next Fresh Air, singer, songwriter, and guitarist Billy Strings. He's got one foot in traditional bluegrass and another in improvisational jam music, and he draws huge arena audiences. His new album, So Much for Goodbyes, is inspired by the death of his mother last year from an overdose. Join us. Mother.
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2: This is Morning Edition from NPR News. I'm Leila Fadel.
3: And I'm A. Martinez. Director Lance Oppenheim says he was just a kid when the NBC Dateline reality news television segment To Catch a Predator first aired in the early 2000s. But he actually discovered the show through parodies online, particularly those of the show's host, Chris Hansen.
4: There were so many interesting spoofs of Chris Hansen and culture around 2007, 2008. And when I finally saw the show, I was sort of amazed by how spot on a lot of these parodies, you know, got him right. There was this almost mythological aspect to him, this superhuman ability to corner these, you know, potential predators in a house in this kind of manufactured reality he would create.
5: You want to explain yourself? Grab that towel right there, please. Wrap it around yourself and please sit in that stool. What are you doing?
4: And he would essentially have the power to get these guys to sit down and listen to him.
3: Oppenheim stayed fascinated with Hansen into adulthood, so much so that his wife bought him a cameo greeting video from Chris Hansen for his birthday. Watching it, Oppenheim said something struck him.
4: There was something so strange to me that he had almost adopted this hyper-performative version of himself. It's almost as if he had seen all the memes. This kind of tension started to form for me, and I really wanted to explore that. And to me, it felt like I could actually glean maybe the most revealing or honest depiction of Chris Hansen as the Chris Hansen that he wants out in the world through these videos.
3: Now, Hansen is the main character of Oppenheim's very first feature film, Primetime.
6: Do you watch television?
7: Yes.
6: Well, there's something you should know. I'm Chris Hansen with Dateline NBC, and we're doing a story on adults who try to meet teens online.
7: Please don't put this on TV, please.
3: Robert Pattinson plays Chris Hansen, who turned a controversial show about adult men soliciting sex with minors into a ratings powerhouse. I asked director Lance Oppenheim what he was trying to say about Hansen and his creation.
4: I think what the show did, he took something that had been ingrained in human society for thousands of years, this concept of performative justice, the whipping post, the pillory, the town whipper that would show up and publicly lash a criminal, and thousands of people would in the town square would turn up to watch. Chris Hansen is the new version of that guy. And I liked this idea that when you turn up the volume on the performative part of it, there's almost a curse that is put on to you. And I mean it more so for the spirit, that every time Chris Hansen would catch one of these guys, it would sort of corrupt something inside of him. It would challenge him in some sort of metaphysical, spiritual way. And so I like that there was the spiritual register that the film could enter into, that what he's doing is actually a very ancient tradition.
3: Robert Pattinson plays Chris Hansen, and Lance, he nailed the voice, the tone, the mannerism.
8: Big night planned.
7: Who are you?
8: Why don't you have a seat right there?
3: The thing is, though, the shoot for the film lasted, a little under 2 months? So he had to have hit the set running, because he's also filming The Drama, The Odyssey, and then wrapped around you in Primetime, Dune. So, I mean, how did Robert Pattinson get that up to speed that quick?
4: Well, the truth is throughout the many, many productions he did, he had been working on this character. But, you know, one of the things that was amazing about this project is it came from Rob. I met Rob about a different project in 2024, and I showed him that cameo that I was telling you about. And he had discovered who Chris Hansen was when I think he had just finished shooting Twilight in 2008. And he had discovered him similar to me through memes. Cut to another, you know, 2 or 3 weeks after that, I was at his birthday party. I go there, I see his producing partner, Brighton McCloskey, and she comes up to me and she says, "You're never going to believe this, but this amazing, mysterious script came our way. It's been floating around Hollywood for a little bit. No one has wanted to make it. We read it. We think it's really interesting. You should read it." I said, "Well, what is it?" She showed me the cover page. It said To Catch a Predator. I sprinted to my car. I read it in one sitting, and I chased this project down. And part of the chasing was really convincing Rob to star as Chris Hansen. I kept saying to him, "You know this character. You've had experiences becoming an overnight celebrity." Over time, I wore him down. I brought Four Locos to his house. I brought gummies.
9: Wait, what did you bring?
4: I brought Four Locos, you know, one of the classic items that a predator would bring. Yes.
9: Yeah, like a hard malt liquor, yeah. And gummies too?
4: Gummies as well, yeah, the trolley gummies. And, you know, I think he was confused by that. We had such a great time just really like treating this as a proper collaboration.
9: The real life Chris Hansen has called your film a complete work of fiction and an insult, among other things. Have you heard from Chris Hansen?
4: You know, Chris hasn't seen the film yet, and I'm very eager for him to see it because I think there's a misconception that is going around that this film is villainizing him or something along that nature. You know, this is not the intention, and this is not the reason that anyone in the film, including myself, got involved in it. I was interested in mythologizing Chris Hansen, creating a portrait of him that felt very similar to the idea of him in my head as a child, and almost creating a form of a superhero film. I like watching somebody who is dealing with a lot of problems, a lot of challenges, and still attempts to kind of deal with things in a way that he's attempting to be a better person.
9: You know, Lance, I knew someone who was a federal agent who worked on child pornography cases. And he told me that after a few years of doing that job, that something inside of him died. And he almost wishes that he never had done that job, despite doing some good by actually making some arrests and getting some convictions. You think anyone from that show, To Catch a Predator, has come out of it whole?
4: It's a good question. And I would say most of the people I've spoken with who worked on the program were affected by it in some way, you know, that they're still dealing with. And I found one of the things so interesting about Chris Hansen, Rob and I were listening to one of his interviews. He had done a podcast with Theo Von, and Theo Von had asked him, you know, "How do you deal with the darkness that you've experienced on the job?" And he said, "I just bury it way down there. I don't have a therapist." And I thought that was so fascinating that he, you know, that somewhere in him, there is a part of him that maybe has been affected, but he does not show it to the outside world.
9: That's Lance Oppenheim, the director of Primetime. Lance, thanks a lot.
4: Thank you. Thanks for having me.
9: We reached out to Chris Hansen for comment on the movie and the way it portrays him. He has not responded to our request. This is NPR News.
0: Tinashe has grown into a huge star, hit records, millions of followers, viral TikTok songs. But for her new album, Pop Star, it's back to basics.
10: I really started off with a very DIY independent mindset when I started creating music. So that was always kind of where I felt the most pure.
0: I'm Juana Summers. We catch up with Tinashe and get a taste of the album. That's on All Things Considered from NPR News.

0: Live from NPR News in Washington, I'm Dave Mattingly. President Trump says he wants to show China's President Xi Jinping some of America's greatest treasures. Trump and Xi are expected to visit the National Archives today to view the Declaration of Independence, the Constitution, and the Bill of Rights. The Chinese leader is wrapping up his first state visit to the U.S. in more than a decade. The Pentagon is investigating how parts from an F-35 jet went missing in Hong Kong. As NPR's Greg Myrie reports, there are worries that China may now have components of the most advanced U.S. military fighter jet.
1: Australia is one of several countries that's been allowed to buy the F-35 jet from the U.S. Australia says it shipped some F-35 parts back to the U.S. because they needed repairs. This included the jet's canopy, which covers the cockpit and is coated with stealth technology that makes the fighter difficult to detect. However, the shipment was diverted to Hong Kong, where it disappeared. The U.S. says China is engaged in extensive espionage to learn more about advanced American weapons. In a statement, the F-35 Joint Program Office at the Pentagon said it was, quote, actively working with U.S. authorities and industry partners to retrieve these components and investigate the incident. Greg Myrie, NPR News, Washington.
0: This is NPR News from Washington. New Jersey Governor Mikey Sherrill is calling on the state's Lieutenant Governor Dale Caldwell to resign. The governor says Caldwell should leave office because of a report that accuses the fellow Democrat of serious inappropriate behavior around women. The Lieutenant Governor's attorney says Caldwell hasn't been given an opportunity to challenge the accusations, detailed in a report from a law firm hired by the governor's office. The Major League Baseball playoffs begin next week. As Greg Eklund reports, the Chicago White Sox made baseball history yesterday when they beat the Kansas City Royals to qualify for the postseason.
2: Before this season, it was rough for 2 years when the Chicago White Sox lost more than 100 games in back-to-back seasons. But they became the first team in baseball history to bounce back from two straight 100-loss seasons and qualify for the playoffs. White Sox manager Will Venable says he appreciates the historical significance.
3: It means a lot. I think it means even more just knowing where the organization was at a couple years ago.
2: The playoff seedings will be determined after this weekend, the final weekend of the regular season. The White Sox conclude their schedule at home against Colorado. For NPR News, I'm Greg Eklund.
0: Coffee giant Starbucks says it plans to close 250 underperforming stores in North America. It's unclear how many might be unionized. I'm Dave Mattingly in Washington.

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1: This is Morning Edition from NPR News. I'm Amy Martinez in Culver City, California.
2: And I'm Leila Fadel in Washington, D.C. Good morning. The president of Iran has spent much of this week in New York. It's a rare occasion, a president visiting a country while his nation is at war with it. Masoud Pezeshkian was here for the annual meeting of the United Nations, and he met with journalists yesterday, including our Steve Inskeep. Good morning, Steve.
3: Good morning.
2: So what did you get out of the session?
3: I felt that I got some insights into how Iran sees the effort to end this war. Mm-hmm. President Pezeshkian was with Abbas Araghchi, who is Iran's foreign minister, and he, Araghchi, is the diplomat who met with U.S. officials this week. So we got to hear a little bit from both. This started, I should tell you, as an off-the-record session with nobody to be quoted, but afterward, Iranian officials consented to put many comments on the record, so I can tell you a little bit about what was said.
2: So how do the Iranians see the talks?
3: They gave the impression that they were going through these talks without much optimism. Mm. The president said, quote, "We have no trust in the United States since the U.S. has attacked Iran during negotiations before." He said Iran is only negotiating so that the U.S. cannot claim that Iran is refusing to negotiate and is going for a bomb and so forth. The foreign minister said he met this week with two people who were close to President Trump, Trump's envoy Steve Witkoff, and his son-in-law, Jared Kushner. This was a three-hour meeting that was supposed to be secret, according to the Iranians, but then President Trump disclosed it, and that led to a public backlash in Iran, where politicians say the foreign minister went beyond his instructions to have a meeting at all.
2: Oh, interesting. What did the foreign minister discuss with Witkoff and Kushner?
3: Okay, it seems on the deal on the table is not that complicated to understand on a basic level. The two sides would return to at least some of the terms from the memorandum of understanding that the two sides already agreed to once and that fell apart. Mm-hmm. Essentially, Iran gets some assets unfrozen, and then after a few days, Iran would reopen the Strait of Hormuz. Although we should note, again, this is something they tried once, and it just didn't get to fruition, didn't get to the end.
2: Now, Steve, you reported from inside Iran over the years. How would you describe the president's place in Iranian politics?
3: This is ironic, Leila, given that the U.S. is at war with this country. He's seen as a reformer, part of the faction in Iran that wants more openness and better relations with the United States. Iranians voted for him in 2024. They vote for reformers very, very often, the ordinary folks in Iran. It is a clerical government, but this president is not a cleric. He's a heart surgeon who said he ran for office wanting to restore his people's health. Instead, the war has made it all worse. In fact, he had a very personal way of talking about American sanctions. He claimed the United States, quote, wants to eviscerate our society from within. And he said unemployment in Iran can cause friction between spouses and divorce, which he brought up twice.
2: Oh, interesting. Is he calling for peace?
3: Not exactly. He's more defiant, as you might expect. He said Iran was finding new pathways for trade. He said the U.S. has the power to destroy anything, sure, but can they impose a surrender? That is impossible, he said. He said Iran is willing to allow inspections of its nuclear facilities, but then he noted that President Trump keeps saying he obliterated Iran's nuclear facilities. If you obliterated them, what is there to inspect? We should note this is the Iranian version of events. The White House gave us a statement saying we are having positive and constructive discussions through the mediators, and the U.S. also says they're not in a rush to reach a deal because they are getting barrels of oil through the Strait of Hormuz, whether Iran says it's open or not.
2: Now, he's not the top figure in Iran. Any word on the supreme leader, the cleric who makes final decisions?
3: Yeah, the president says he had two meetings with the supreme leader, 7 hours total, and the supreme leader seemed healthy to him. I did not see any major challenges with his health, although U.S. officials have suggested the leader was severely wounded at the start of the war. And in any case, Mojtaba Khamenei has not been seen.
2: Our Morning Edition co-host, Steve Inskeep. Thank you, Steve.
3: You're welcome.
1: The largest international livestock crossing on the U.S.-Mexico border is open again. It closed last May after cases of the New World screwworm were detected in Mexico. Now, the reopening on Thursday is part of a phased-in effort to put new safeguards in place. The hope is the additional cattle will help lower beef prices. With member station KTEP, here's Angela Kucherga.
4: Under a bright blue sky filled with fluffy white clouds, a small crowd gathered at the Santa Teresa livestock crossing in New Mexico. All eyes were on the open gate and the towering border fence. Then, the moment they had been waiting more than a year for, cowboys herded cattle from Mexico to the U.S. side and into corrals.
5: How do I feel? Ecstatic is the word. Long dry spell.
4: Daniel Manzares is director of the Santa Teresa International Livestock Crossing, which is near the state line with Texas and borders Chihuahua.
5: I think we're off to a really good start with cooperation and partnership with countries.
4: About 400 head of cattle crossed on the first day of the reopening. The goal is to grow that number to the 3,000 a day that used to enter the U.S. here. Among those at the reopening was Dudley Hoskins, Undersecretary of Regulatory Programs at the U.S. Department of Agriculture.
6: We have the highest confidence that animals moving through these protocols, these ports of entry, when done correctly, legally, and safely, are clean, healthy animals, and we're excited about reconstituting the movement.
4: New protocols include an additional inspection for the flesh-eating New World screwworm. U.S. inspectors have long been present on the Mexican side, checking the health of animals before they're allowed to cross the border. That's on top of Mexico's inspectors. And there are some new helpers on site, says Hoskins.
6: The dogs play a critical role for us in the screwworm protocol.
4: New specially trained dogs can detect screwworms present on cattle before they cross the border. Four are doing the job now, with more in training. Another line of defense, sterile flies released along the border to prevent screwworms from reproducing. A new sterile fly facility is under construction in South Texas. The livestock crossing is owned and operated by the Chihuahua Cattlemen's Association. Ranchers big and small depend on it. Chihuahua is the top exporter of live cattle and has been supplying cattle to the U.S. for more than 100 years, says Alvaro Bustillos, president of the association. He says every dollar earned raising cattle in Mexico is multiplied in the U.S.
7: I think there's five more in the table in the U.S. side, and this creates industry jobs.
4: With billions in cross-border trade at stake, cattle dealers like Alan Sanchez say clients in Texas are eager to see the livestock crossing open again.
8: A lot of feed yards, especially in the Panhandle, rely a lot on Mexican cattle to be able to fill up their feed yards.
4: With the U.S. supply of cattle at a record low, beef prices at grocery stores on average are 9% higher than last year. Reopening of the border should help, but nobody here was willing to predict when the cost will go down. For NPR News, I'm Angela Kucherga at the Santa Teresa International Livestock Crossing.
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0: Hurricane Helene swamped western North Carolina 2 years ago, killing over 100 people and leaving thousands stranded. A People's History of the Hurricane, next time here and now.
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2: Good morning, me Martinez. A family in New York City was moving out of their apartment earlier this month. The commotion scared their cat Lola, who ducked under a floorboard. Then she fell and got stuck upside down behind a wall. So the family called in Catman. John DeBacker is a local cat rescuer, but even he had trouble. Lola was stuck for weeks, but eventually they found her using an endoscopic camera stuck through the wall. Wonder what else Catman had on his utility belt. It's Morning Edition.
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2: 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I'm Amy Martinez.
4: And I'm Leila Fadel. The backup oil supply for the U.S. is running low. The Strategic Petroleum Reserve is down more than 50% since 2020, mostly due to conflicts in Ukraine and now Iran. Our colleagues at The Indicator, Cooper Katz-McKim and Ricky Mulvey, looked into President Trump's new proposal for a refill using oil from Venezuela.
5: If you drive in the U.S., the Strategic Petroleum Reserve is saving you money. Back in 2022, the global drawdown saved you roughly 17 to 42 cents per gallon. But if another disruption hit tomorrow, that deal may not last much longer because the reserve is at its lowest point since 1982 and falling fast.
6: Yeah, and the Trump administration has had their eye on solutions for a while, but it is not an easy fix. Joseph Mikett is an energy security expert with the Center for Strategic and International Studies. He says we're not exactly in a position to just buy more oil to refill this thing.
7: Under normal mechanisms, it requires Congress to say we're willing to buy oil and stick it in the ground. And at a time of significant fiscal deficit, that can be a challenging problem.
5: Previous administrations have come up with strategies to refill the reserve. For example, during the Clinton and Bush administrations, they did it through a royalty in kind program. But most recently, the headline solution is Venezuelan oil. A White House press release says a private company granted the U.S. 20% control of current and future fields that it operates in Venezuela.
6: And the important thing to note, Venezuela has a straight-up different kind of oil than the U.S. has in the SPR. So it would have to be through some trading mechanism where the oil is sold and another is purchased. Joseph, the energy security expert, he's bullish on the Venezuela deal.
7: The key thing that it adds is a source of oil which won't cause large market disruptions and doesn't require Congress to agree to spend a lot of money to fill the SPR.
6: Here are the challenges, though. It is infamously difficult to get oil out of the ground in Venezuela. It would require an enormous amount of investment in infrastructure after years of underinvestment and corruption. One expert in Latin American energy put that figure at $100 billion over the next decade to get production levels to where they were 20 years ago. And it's not clear who would be footing that bill, whether it's oil companies, the U.S. government, or somebody else.
5: Arnab Datta is a managing director at Employ America, focusing on energy markets. He says this Venezuela thing, it's just kind of a harebrained scheme.
8: I'm not really sure why we should be supporting Venezuelan production when we've got production here at home and amongst our allies that can fit this bill.
6: Instead of investing $100 billion of money in another country's oil, coordinating between agencies, sifting through the political chaos of Venezuela, Arnab says one could just put that money towards the Strategic Petroleum Reserve.
5: Plus, Arnab thinks the Trump administration's current strategy, it's working just fine. The Department of Energy is basically loaning out barrels to oil companies. Then they promise to return the oil sometime later at up to a 24% premium.
8: I think that this is like a well-executed way of delivering to the market, but also sending a signal to the market that there's going to be demand for U.S. barrels.
6: Either way, oil supplies continue to get lower globally. For Americans, who knows how much longer the Strategic Petroleum Reserve can shield us from even higher costs.
5: Ricky Mulvey, Cooper Katz McKim, NPR News.
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0: Day two of the U.S.-China summit, but what to show for it?
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0: From Marketplace in Washington, I'm Kimberly Adams. Chinese President Xi Jinping met with President Trump yesterday at the White House. Some of the major topics weighing on the U.S.-China relationship include AI guardrails, Taiwan, and the war in the Middle East. But one of the key updates this week actually came from Treasury Secretary Scott Bessent. He announced that the U.S. and China would be extending a trade truce that was initially struck in October of 2025. For more on the summit, which is continuing today, we're joined by Mary Lovely, senior fellow at the Peterson Institute for International Economics. Good morning.
2: Good morning.
0: Can you give us a little bit of background on this trade truce?
2: Yeah, this happened last year where President Trump threatened to raise tariffs on China to over 100%. Then he came down a bit. And then the Chinese, who had previously passed a law that allowed them to put export controls on critical minerals, permanent magnets, said that this was at stake, that the U.S. needed to lower its tariffs if they wanted to have the continual flow of these critical minerals that, of course, are essential to many U.S. industries. In Busan, South Korea, last October, they reached an agreement where the tariffs on the broad-based tariffs across U.S. imports from China would stay no more than about 20%. Not including the tariffs that we had under the first trade war. It's a complicated area. And in exchange, China would guarantee the flow of these minerals to the U.S. Since that time, we have seen critical minerals flowing to the United States from China, but with a lag and not in the quantity that American industries have requested. So it remains a contentious area for the two sides.
0: The war in the Middle East is, of course, top of mind from a military perspective, but also, of course, from an economic perspective in terms of its impact on energy prices. What did we get from the leaders on that?
2: It seemed like we got nothing on that, frankly. And there are issues to discuss. There is evidence that China has been selling goods to Iran, which may help in the war effort. And so the president may have important things that he did discuss, but as far as we know, there's going to be no public readout if they did discuss it.
0: Big picture, how would you describe the current economic relationship between the U.S. and China right now?
2: The economic relationship between the U.S. and China is quite complex. On one hand, we see direct trade between the two countries falling rather quickly. On the other hand, when we look at the flow of goods through third countries, as well as the things that come here directly from China, we see very little of a change in the overall relationship and dependence of the U.S. on China. So it remains a vital relationship for the United States, one which is always taking place under the threat of higher tariffs.
0: Mary Lovely is a senior fellow at the Peterson Institute for International Economics. Thank you so much.
2: Thank you.
0: Let's do the numbers. The FTSE in London is up 0.3%. Dow, S&P, and NASDAQ futures are up in the 0.3 to 0.7% range, with the Dow future up 176 points. The 10-year Treasury yield is up at 5.18%.
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0: Earlier this month, the Spanish city of Madrid hosted a Formula One race for the first time in 45 years. Events of this scale require extensive planning and massive investment, but they can also have a huge impact on local businesses. By one estimate, the race was expected to bring in over $500 million and create almost 9,000 jobs in the local economy. The city will now host the annual race until at least 2035. Hawa Otori went to Madrid for the race weekend and has this story.
3: 21,000 F1 fans an hour. That's how many people Madrid Metro Lines shuttle to and from the $160 million Madrid circuit for its first Spanish Grand Prix. Daniel Rasher, a sports economist at the University of San Francisco, studied the economic impact of the Singapore Grand Prix. He says that a host city must think about whether the investment is worth it.
4: They had to build out the infrastructure, the roads, which interrupted their normal course of business for a number of weeks as they built things out. They actually had us even measure some of that interruption.
3: By interruption, Rasher means disruptions to the community, like people working from home during race week.
4: They weren't going to their normal lunch spot spending money, so then those places actually saw a decrease in spending until that actual race day or the day before the race day.
3: He says cities must consider both the short and long-term benefits.
4: People coming to your city for 3 or 4 or 5 days who would not have come otherwise and who've never been there, right? That's a huge impact, because not only is their direct spending an impact, but then if they take away a really good feeling about Madrid, then they may come back or they'll tell their folks about it.
3: That's exactly what Madrid set out to do, according to Javier Berowitz of the Madrid City Council Tourism Board, in advance of the race.
5: We want to set a new standard of hospitality, and we want people to enjoy the Formula One, but also to enjoy the city.
3: He says the city's efficient transportation system is key to the fan experience.
5: So people in the morning can be watching a Goya painting or Velázquez painting, and 2 hours later they can enjoy the passion of Formula One.
3: Berowitz said he expected the race to boost Madrid's global tourism profile. Metropolis Hotel and Club Communications Director Veronica de Mendoza says F1's impact is already showing up in the hospitality sector.
6: One night in Madrid, usually it is 200, and right now it is 585, so almost 600.
3: Mendoza's hopeful and inspired about the opportunities F1 is opening up for the city, as it attracts people from all over the world.
6: We are also becoming a city that is offering the best in terms not only of culture, gastronomy, but also to become a city for the elite sports.
3: And with elite sports like F1 comes elite fans. Fans who are ready to spend both inside and outside of the race. In Madrid, I'm Hawa Otori for Marketplace.
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7: 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I'll be back with my guests for the final day of the 2026 KRWG Fall Celebration in a moment. Celebrity birthdays today: Will Smith turns 58, Catherine Zeta-Jones is 57, and her husband, Michael Douglas, also shares a birthday with her. He turns 82.
8: Good morning. Israeli Prime Minister Benjamin Netanyahu told the UN that going to war with Iran was one of the easiest decisions he ever made. How is his speech being received in Israel? It's Morning Edition from NPR News. Judge ruled the White House needed to stop its press ban. Journalists from 2 outlets were still turned away from a state dinner. I'm A. Martinez.
9: And I'm Leila Fadel. Networks also wanted in writing that CNN can fully rejoin the TV pool. Also, who are the Republicans that are splitting from President Trump? It's Friday, September 25th. On this day in 1690, Public Occurrences, both foreign and domestic, was published in Boston. It's considered the first newspaper in the colonies. It had 3 pages of news with a 4th blank for people to add their own info. Officials shut it down after 1 issue. The news is next.
10: Live from NPR News in Washington, I'm Corva Coleman. President Trump held a state dinner last night for Chinese President Xi Jinping after a day of talks. NPR's Jennifer Pak reports from Beijing.
11: According to an official Chinese readout, President Xi told Trump the two sides should work on AI guardrails and keep the technology under human control. He says he hopes the U.S. will oppose Taiwan independence and treat Chinese companies fairly in the U.S. because the two sides had an agreement in May. but the U.S. has continued to sanction more Chinese firms over national security concerns. Xi says he and Trump maintain deep and close communication as the two sides continue to hammer out a better deal. Jennifer Pak, NPR News, Beijing.
10: Saudi Arabia says it intercepted more missiles fired at it by Yemen's Houthi rebels. The Houthis say Saudi Arabia has launched more airstrikes and missiles across parts of Yemen. NPR's Aya Batrawi reports.
12: Saudi Arabia's military says six ballistic missiles fired by the Houthis were intercepted on Thursday. The Iran-backed Houthis have been targeting Saudi Arabia with drones and missiles. Last week, they hit a Saudi airbase in Ta'if and have hit Aramco energy facilities. Saudi Arabia, meanwhile, has been carrying out airstrikes against the Houthis in Yemen. It comes as the Houthis routed Saudi-backed fighters from key territory in Yemen overlooking the Red Sea's Bab el-Mandeb Strait. The Houthis say Saudi Arabia has launched more than 1,000 airstrikes and missiles at Yemen in past weeks. The United Nations Human Rights Office says 32 civilians, among them 15 children, have been killed in airstrikes and shelling in Yemen since the start of August, and more than 125,000 people have been displaced. Aya Batrawi, NPR News, Dubai.
10: A new TV ad is out featuring President Trump. It's paid for by the U.S. government. It shows several images of Trump while featuring words that say, quote, largest tax cut in history. The music repeats the phrase, quote, love me. New Hampshire Democratic Senator Maggie Hassan is seeking answers, saying the ad appears to violate federal law. The state of New York is suing the prediction market site Polymarket. NPR's Bobby Allen reports the suit alleges the platform is an illegal gambling operation.
13: New York officials are asking a judge to push Polymarket out of the state. Prediction markets have exploded in popularity in Trump's second term, taking in billions of dollars in weekly bets on everything from elections to war to the word choice of politicians and sports announcers. More than two dozen lawsuits have been filed against the sector, which, in addition to Polymarket, includes its rival, Kalshi. Watchers say a case will likely eventually make its way to the Supreme Court. In a statement, Polymarket said it will fight for its users. The company insists it is not a gambling operator, but a company that offers a financial product known as an events contract, something overseen by the Trump administration. Donald Trump Jr. is a Polymarket advisor and investor. Bobby Allen, NPR News.
10: Polymarket is countersued. This is NPR.
7: And good morning and happy Friday. This is it, the final day of the 2026 KRWG Fall Celebration. What an incredible week it has been. 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Go Aggies. 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Love this. Breakfast will be served this morning from Chef Tom from DACC's Culinary Arts Program. And our guest this morning, Adrian Velarde, KRWG Public Media General Manager. And speaking of DACC, Dr. Monica Torres, Chancellor of NMSU's System Community Colleges. Good morning, Dr. Torres.
14: Good morning. How are you, Scott?
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0: 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Again, I'm Scott Percato, the host of Morning Edition. Our guest this morning, Chef Tom, who will be in here with his student crew from DACC's Culinary Arts Program, and they are going to serve us breakfast. I think we're all pretty excited about that. And again, Adrian Velarde, KRWG Public Media General Manager, Dr. Monica Torres, Chancellor of NMSU's System Community Colleges, will be here all morning long. And you are listening to Morning Edition. Scott Percato, your host with KRWG Public Media. 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
3: This is Morning Edition from NPR News. I'm Amy Martinez in Culver City, California.
4: And I'm Leila Fadel in Washington, D.C. Good morning. Israeli Prime Minister Benjamin Netanyahu returns to Israel today after a very short trip to New York to address the United Nations General Assembly. His speech was defiant and defensive as Israel has become increasingly isolated on the world stage. In a moment, we'll hear from a former U.S. ambassador to Israel about reaction to the speech. We start with the details.
3: We're joined now by NPR's Kat Lonsdorf, who's been following from Tel Aviv. Kat, so what are the top takeaways from Netanyahu's address?
5: Yeah, the speech was dramatic, and it even started that way. As Netanyahu took the podium, dozens of diplomats got up and walked out. There was some booing, while some supporters cheered from the public gallery. There were calls for order, and then Netanyahu began.
6: If there are any other moral cowards who haven't yet left this hall, please do so now. Thank you very much.
5: He went on to celebrate and defend the U.S.-Israeli war in Iran, calling it one of the easiest decisions he's ever had to make, saying if he hadn't attacked Iran, quote, we'd all be dead. He also defended Israel against much of the criticism that has come its way recently. He downplayed settler violence against Palestinians in the occupied West Bank, saying it was the work of 150 juvenile delinquents. But in reality, that violence has been incredibly destructive. The U.K. recently said such settler attacks and land grabs amount to, quote, ethnic cleansing. Netanyahu rejected claims that Israel has committed genocide in Gaza, something that's come up repeatedly from other world leaders this week. He also accused the media of not telling the, quote, truth about what's happening in Gaza. But just a reminder, Israel has not allowed outside journalists to enter Gaza to independently report in almost 3 years, the entirety of this war.
3: And we should mention that the Palestinian leader also spoke, but via video.
5: Yeah, right. Mahmoud Abbas was denied a visa by the Trump administration to attend in person on grounds that Palestinian leadership is undermining the prospects for peace, even though Abbas has been consistent in his call for a two-state solution, including in his speech yesterday. It's the second year in a row this has happened. In his video, Abbas called Israel's actions in Gaza a, quote, genocidal war and appealed to world leaders to stop Israel's violence in both Gaza and the occupied West Bank.
3: Did Netanyahu address any of the criticism that Israel's gotten this week at the United Nations?
5: Yeah, Netanyahu called many of the world leaders who have been critical, quote, tyrants. Something that was very clear this week is how increasingly isolated Israel's becoming, both at the United Nations, but also in public opinion. There were big protests in New York yesterday outside the UN against Netanyahu's visit. New York Mayor Zohran Mamdani has also been very vocally against Netanyahu coming to the city. Mamdani calls Netanyahu a war criminal and says that federal authorities should act on the International Criminal Court issued arrest warrant for him. Netanyahu also met with very few world leaders during his short visit, and perhaps most notably did not meet with Trump, which is unusual.
3: Now, Israel has a big election coming up next month that will determine if Netanyahu will remain prime minister. Were Israelis paying

0: paying attention to his speech.
1: Oh, yeah, absolutely. The reaction here, though, has not been that pronounced. Many expected it to be a campaign speech, basically, and that's what it sounded like to them. One of the themes in Netanyahu's speech was that Israel will, quote, win, and he seemed to imply that he was the one who could lead Israel to that victory. The polls are tight headed into this election, and Netanyahu's feeling that. It was clear in his speech that he's feeling pressure from all sides right now, both at home and abroad.
0: All right, that's NPR's Kat Lonsdorf in Tel Aviv. Kat, thank you.
1: Thank you.
2: For more on Israeli Prime Minister Benjamin Netanyahu's speech at the UN, I'm joined now by Thomas Nides. He served as U.S. ambassador to Israel from 2021 to 2023. Ambassador, good morning and welcome to the program.
3: Thank you for having me.
2: So, diplomats streaming out of Netanyahu's speech in protest, hundreds of demonstrators outside saying he wasn't welcome. What did that tell you about attitudes towards Netanyahu on this global stage and in the United States?
3: Listen, it bums me out. Listen, I care deeply about the state of Israel. I obviously served there. I'm probably supportive of Israel and I love the country, and it bums me out. I mean, the idea that, you know, these countries walk out, that's happened before, but obviously it's a much more extreme time right now. And I yearn for the time that we had, you know, just a few years ago. I think the last one was Prime Minister Lapid, who gave a quote, normal speech. We are not obviously living in a normal time, but I want to get back to what Israel is, a democratic state, and for people to understand the beauty of the country. We are not there right now, and that speech certainly didn't reflect that.
2: Well, tell me more about that when you say back to the time of a normal speech. What did you make of Netanyahu's tone and his remarks?
3: Listen, I mean, you know, there's a lot of theater. I mean, Israel is suffering. It's gone through the October 7th, the worst crisis since the Holocaust. They've been attacked by Iran. They've attacked by Hezbollah and the Houthis. So to be clear, a lot of things can be true at the same time. That said, I think the tone and some of the theater doesn't help. I think his tone doesn't help. I think we are in a situation where we need for people to understand that Israel is not perfect without question. It has been attacked without question. Israel's behavior, obviously, in Gaza has been criticized and in many cases justifiably. But I still believe in this country called Israel. I still believe that we need to be in a place where the American people understand what Israel is going through, but more importantly, that Israel needs to understand the attitudes of Americans right now, which is not good. And this is not just Democrats, it's also Republicans. And, we got to get over these elections because there is a lot of electioneering going on as well at the same time.
2: Let me ask you about that. I mean, do you agree with what it sounds like many Israelis are thinking, that this was mostly a campaign speech for a domestic audience?
3: Listen, you know, we're living in America here. We're about ready to go through the midterms. Yeah, it's a campaign speech. It's a very close election in Israel, and he's playing to a domestic audience. You know, if you look at the polls, you know, he nor the opposition are at 61. I think both of them are in the, it's a very close election. He is trying to drive his turnout out. This is a red meat speech to get his voters to come out. But, you know, with every election speech, you know, people do listen to it in different ways. And certainly for the domestic U.S. audience, I refer to the diaspora community, I think people didn't particularly enjoy the speech.
2: Netanyahu didn't meet with President Trump during her short visit to the UN, and that's where a lot of the work gets done. Does that signify something, a widening rift between?
3: No, I don't think. I think the Trump administration certainly has been supportive of the prime minister. I don't know if it's is symbolic of what. I'm not sure of that. At the end of the day, the prime minister had one goal. He had a goal to come to the UN to do a defiant speech, to send a message to his domestic audience that it's going to be tough. And listen, again, we got to get through these elections. It's a democratic country. People get to vote. There's no one knows how this is going to happen. But I yearn. I yearn in my heart to get us back to some level of normalcy. You know, he talked about settler violence. I don't downplay settler violence. It's obscene. It needs to be ended. The Israeli government needs to do the things it needs to do. We need to do a better job in the West Bank of providing people with the opportunities in the West Bank. And they need to begin rebuilding Gaza, which, you know, which they're trying to do. Not Israel, but at least the United States. I give them credit for trying to rebuild and get this thing back to some level of normalcy. But we have a huge amount of work to do.
2: I wonder if you think that this speech creates a situation where Israel feels even more isolated, or does it help at all?
3: No, I hope not. I'm trying to chalk this up to that we're close to an election. Again, Israel is, you know, they've got a lot of problems. They're surrounded by people who don't want them to exist. So my hope is that we can get through this relatively quickly. We have a long way to go to repair the relationship with the United States and at least the population of the United States who cares.
2: Thomas Nides is a former U.S. ambassador to Israel. Thank you for your time.
3: I'm honored.
0: The Democratic Women's Caucus is calling on the Trump administration to release nearly $100 million that Congress appropriated to prevent teen pregnancy. The caucus wants dozens of grants to be restored to nonprofits, universities, and health departments. That funding is currently in limbo with just days left in the fiscal year. NPR's Selena Simmons-Duffin has this exclusive report.
4: Here's what Stephanie McDowell tells people in Montana who are wary of sex ed programs.
5: We teach facts. Families teach values, and those are truly complementary, not competing roles.
4: McDowell runs Bridger Care, a nonprofit in Bozeman. It was one of about 50 organizations that had their grants cut in June, she says, out of the blue.
5: We truly had no indication that our funding would be cut.
4: For years, the teen pregnancy prevention program has been targeted by conservative groups like the Heritage Foundation. President Trump's 2027 budget request calls for eliminating it, calling it leftist and ineffective, and he tried to cut all these grants in his first term. This recent loss of funding has been challenging, McDowell says.
5: Ultimately, we can't sustain an education program at the scale that we were at, serving 21 counties across the state of Montana without funding. And so we will have to lay off staff, and there will be youth that go without sex ed.
4: Unless the federal grant funding comes back, which is possible. There's a lawsuit in federal court challenging the terminations. In that case, a judge found that new federal requirements for abstinence-only sex ed are unlawful because they're not evidence-based. He also flagged that the Department of Health and Human Services cited research papers that don't exist. Today, the Democratic Women's Caucus sent a letter to HHS, signed by 92 lawmakers, demanding that the agency restore the funding right away. It was shared exclusively with NPR. Here's the letter's lead author, Representative Judy Chu of California.
6: This is a bipartisan program created by Congress with the clear intent of supporting evidence-based education models that help reduce teen pregnancy, sexually transmitted diseases, and other health risks for young people.
4: She points out President Trump signed it into law as part of the latest budget. The Department of Health and Human Services did not respond to NPR's request for comment about the grants by airtime. Selena Simmons-Duffin, NPR News.
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7: 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And the Friends of the New Mexico Farm and Ranch Heritage Museum presenting Art on the Range, a Western art show, and elevated chuck wagon dinner October 17th. More information at artontherange.org. And tonight on television at 8, Sing Democracy 250 with hundreds of diverse choral groups from all 50 states performing a new work in celebration of the 250th anniversary of the signing of the Declaration of Independence. 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
8: Mother. On the next Fresh Air, singer, songwriter, and guitarist Billy Strings. He's got one foot in traditional bluegrass and another in improvisational jam music. And he draws huge arena audiences. His new album, So Much for Goodbyes, is inspired by the death of his mother last year from an overdose. 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
7: And good morning. It's 6:21. It's the final day of the KRWG Fall Celebration, and it's been a tremendous week. I'm Scott Percato, your host for Morning Edition. My guest in the studio, Dr. Monica Torres, Chancellor, NMSU's System Community Colleges. Adrian Velarde is back, KRWG Public Media General Manager, myself, and Chef Tom returns for the grand finale this morning with the DACC Culinary Arts Program, and he and his students will be serving us breakfast for the entire staff later this morning. So we are asking for you, because this is the final day. This is it. And we have $2,000 to become a member, that is, with $2,000 in matching money from an anonymous proud Aggie alumna. Go Aggies. And today is Aggie Day. All of us, well, except Chef Tom, of course, and his crew, dress up in Aggie regalia because of tomorrow's big game against the Lobos. We're asking you to become a member this morning and show your support, because you listen to shows with substance and facts and clarity, such as Morning Edition, and shows throughout the day like Here and Now, Fresh Air, All Things Considered. 888-922-5794, 888-922-5794, or go online to krwg.org.
10: You know, Scott, we look forward to these events every year, where we get to engage with our community, where we get to hear from folks about what is important to them. This is that opportunity for people to reach out. One of our favorite parts of having our spring and fall celebrations are the comments that people leave, because I think it helps remind us that the impact that we have in people's lives. And so I want to just share a couple, and I want to remind people that because you're listening, when you make that pledge, you can also leave a comment. We read all the comments. We take them seriously. And so one of the comments was from Mark and Cynthia in Las Cruces. They said, KRWG is an important quality of life factor in our area. Thanks so much for all you do. Becky from Las Cruces said, we need more trusted local journalists and students like those in Las Cruces. You know, that's really core to our mission. You know, behind us, we have the students from DACC. They're working in a learning lab. We provide that same experience for students here. So if you, because you value journalism, because you value those partnerships with students, make that call. 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Dr. Torres, can you talk just a little bit about how how these programs that offer experience to students really have an impact?
11: Absolutely. One of the things that's happening nationally is that we now understand how important real experience is for students before they go to the workforce. Employers everywhere are saying, we can train students, we can provide them with information, but it's really critical that they have experience. And so, of course, that's one of the hallmarks of Doñana Community College, right? And culinary is a perfect example. These students are all over the community working with Chef Tom and Chef Castro to get real experience as they head into the workforce.
10: Well, and that is our hallmark here as well. We train students both in journalism, we train students in the production side of things, we train students in the on-air side of things. We have a joint partnership that we've had with journalism and media studies for decades that has really resulted in, I think, a really, really robust graduation to work pipeline. So we're really proud of that. Again, we hope that you value local journalism and make that call. 888-922-5794. Visit krwg.org. Today is the day. This is the last day of our fall festival. So we hope you'll take the time and make that contribution.
11: Yeah, I was going to say, if you've been celebrating all week with KRWG, listening to community members, listening to KRWG personnel, and maybe you've been thinking, is it time for me to invest? I appreciate it. I value the information I get. I value the substantive news that I get from KRWG, the substantive conversations of all sorts, given the range of programming. Today is the day.
10: That's right.
12: That's right. And you were mentioning students, you know, training students going on to careers in journalism. We have three such students that we recently hired. We have Sarita Johnson, who you'll hear from at 6:45. She has an interview coming up during our newscast at 6:45. Abigail Salas, who covers many events like city council meetings, Board of County Commissioner meetings, and Noah Race, who, fun fact, will be Chef Tom's future son-in-law next year. But he has been doing a tremendous job in, you know, helping out with stories, and he's filed many excellent reports with KRWG Public Media. So that is important. And if you value that kind of journalism, because you value that kind of journalism, we are asking you to become a member on this last day of our fall celebration. 888-922-5794, online at krwg.org, with $2,000 in matching money from an anonymous proud Aggie alumna. Go Aggies on the table.
11: Go Aggies. As you all know, I have 2 degrees from New Mexico State University. I am also a proud Aggie alum. And there's something as I walk through the campus. You know, I was crossing the campus the other day, and I was thinking of all the layers of my experience with New Mexico State. You know, 18-year-old Monica, you know, 22-year-old Monica getting her master's degree, and then coming back as a faculty member, and now as an administrator at DACC. It's a fabulous organization, and I know that alums feel that way. And so we're always grateful when alum steps up and says, hey, I can contribute. I can contribute beyond my own donation. I can also help the station raise more funds.
10: That's right. And so again, with that $2,000 match, every dollar you donate will be doubled. I was talking about this earlier in the week. It's like magic. You give a dollar, it becomes $2. You give $100, it becomes $200. So help us take advantage of that match. We have until 9 a.m. to raise $2,000. It's quick. It's painless. You'll feel like a great person after you have made your contribution. And one of the other things I want to talk about just very quickly is you don't just have to listen over the air. I know a lot of folks might be listening right now online. Some folks might be listening on their phone. You know, we are available where you need us. Some folks are listening, and I won't say the word, but the Amazon device, because I don't want to wake up their device. But we are where people listen. And one of the interesting things is one of the comments we received that I want to share is actually from Casey in Lafayette, Louisiana. And Casey says, what you're doing right now is so important, and I want to support it. 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This is the last morning edition of our fall celebration, so this is your opportunity to make that difference.
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13: Live from NPR News in Washington, I'm Dave Mattingly. No major breakthroughs are reported as China's President Xi Jinping prepares to wrap up his state visit to the U.S. President Trump says he plans to take Xi to the National Archives today to view the Declaration of Independence, the Constitution, and the Bill of Rights. The U.S. Navy says 8 sailors aboard the USS Abraham Lincoln attempted suicide during the carrier group's 10-month tour. NPR's Quil Lawrence says the ships are now returning from the Middle East.
14: Family members of U.S. sailors first warned about conditions on the aircraft carrier during what became a modern record for days at sea. At the time, Secretary of Defense Pete Hegseth dismissed the reports, and President Trump said the ship's tour had been, quote, not nearly long enough. But in a letter responding to New York Senator Kirsten Gillibrand, the Navy revealed that 8 sailors had attempted suicide during the deployment, including one who jumped overboard. Gillibrand accused the president of treating the sailors with open disrespect. CENTCOM Commander Admiral Brad Cooper has said that the Lincoln had a relatively low rate of mental health cases, but acknowledged the stress of such a long time at sea. Quil Lawrence, NPR News.
13: The National Weather Service says heavy rains, strong winds, and coastal flooding are likely from North Carolina to New England over the weekend as a nor'easter moves up the East Coast. This is NPR News from Washington. California's Supreme Court is ordering the sheriff of Riverside County to return 650,000 seized election ballots from the state's special election last November. Sheriff Chad Bianco, a Republican, seized the ballots as part of an investigation into alleged voting improprieties. The state's high court called the seizure unlawful. The measure on congressional redistricting passed statewide. The court ordered the ballots be returned to elections officials. The parent company of restaurant chains Olive Garden and Longhorn Steakhouse is reporting quarterly earnings that missed Wall Street expectations. NPR's Alina Selyuk says sales growth slowed amid higher food and labor costs.
15: Darden Restaurants is one of the biggest restaurant operators in the U.S. Its chains include Olive Garden, Yard House, and Ruth's Chris. In the latest quarter, the company's sales and profits both grew, but so did costs, up 6.5%. Executives specifically cited the cost of food and labor. Plus, some people pulled back on going out to eat as they worried about the cyclospora outbreak. And then there was the World Cup. The chain Yard House, with its classic American fare and big beer selection, drew more visitors at that time. But it was not lucrative for Longhorn Steakhouse and especially Olive Garden, which missed out on visitors that went elsewhere to watch the matches or celebrate. Alina Selyuk, NPR News.
13: I'm Dave Mattingly in Washington.
12: It's Morning Edition. 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And Spaceport America, the open house scheduled for tomorrow, has been canceled due to expected heavy rainfall and potential road hazards across southern New Mexico. The safety of all visitors is their top priority. 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
16: It's Morning Edition from NPR News. I'm Leila Fadel in Washington, D.C.
0: And I'm A. Martinez in Culver City, California. The fight over press freedom in the U.S. continues to play out against the backdrop of President Trump's summit with Chinese President Xi Jinping. Major TV networks dialed back their coverage of the summit in protest over Trump banning 3 news organizations from the White House. CNN, MS Now, and Politico had their press passes reinstated, but some journalists at CNN and MS Now were denied access to last night's state dinner. And TV coverage of Trump still is not back to normal.
2: NPR's Brian Mann is following all the developments and joins me now. Good morning, Brian.
17: Good morning, Leila.
2: So what happened last night?
17: Well, despite the judge's order restoring press access for these organizations, CNN and MS Now say at least three of their journalists were turned away from covering the state dinner. Journalists for state-controlled Chinese media were allowed in, and this came following days when the White House launched attack after attack against U.S. journalists covering Trump's presidency. He's accused them of purposefully writing negative news, and he's tried to dictate which organizations could have access. Meanwhile, the five major TV networks that provide that shared pool coverage of the president still haven't restored full coverage. What they're asking for is written assurance from the White House that CNN, one of the news outlets Trump tried to ban, will be given equal access and treatment without government interference. NPR reached out to the White House for comment about that. We haven't heard back. So for now, that full coverage is on hold.
2: Now, much of the White House press corps is united pushing back against Trump. Is that pretty unusual?
17: Yeah, it's really different. Trump has kept the news media on the defensive throughout his second term, using lawsuits and regulatory threats to influence coverage. And while the president targeted three news organizations this time, he did say on Truth Social there would be other fake news media outlets to follow. But this time, TV networks didn't just complain individually. They first refused to provide pool coverage after CNN was banned late last week. That meant less coverage for Trump. A bunch of other outlets, including the New York Times, the Washington Post, NPR, and many other outlets then followed, and together that muted the amount of attention the president has received.
2: What has President Trump said about the media's pushback?
17: Writing on Truth Social yesterday, that's his platform, Trump complained about the lack of coverage. Then in front of Xi, Trump said how much he preferred the Chinese press to his own. The Chinese government, of course, has been notoriously repressive toward independent journalists. Yeah. One other thing Trump has done to advance his narrative is launch a series of political advertisements praising Trump. The ads say they're being paid for not by his political PAC, but by taxpayers, by the U.S. government. Oh. Senator Maggie Hassan of New Hampshire, a Democrat, sent a letter yesterday to the White House calling that ad government-funded propaganda.
2: Yesterday's court order reinstated these press passes for 2 weeks. Where do we go from here?
17: Judge Timothy Kelly has said he's going to reschedule another hearing in the coming days to determine whether his temporary order will be made permanent. We'll be watching today to see if that hearing is expedited in light of these journalists being turned away from the state dinner last night. Judge Kelly has signaled that he doesn't think the White House has a very strong argument for banning these news outlets.
2: NPR's Brian Mann. Thank you, Brian.
17: Thank you.
18: For more on the legal battle between the White House and the three media outlets that were banned, we're joined now by Ted Boutros. He is the lawyer representing CNN, MS Now, and Politico. And we'll note that he has represented NPR in the past and that NPR joined the current case as part of a group of media outlets that signed on to an amicus brief. You know, we've seen the TV networks have not resumed pooled coverage of the president yet. Not clear if CNN is being allowed to participate. What's your understanding of what's happening there?
19: The same as yours, that as of right now, we have not seen CNN restored to the television pool, which we think is very important, which we argued to the judge was the type of access that needed to be restored. And it's important for the American people because, as you know, the other members of the pool, the other four networks, are refusing to provide pool coverage in solidarity with CNN. They and CNN would much rather continue to provide that sort of coverage for the American people. I'm hoping that the White House will realize they're just shooting themselves in the foot if they keep excluding CNN. And again, we believe it's covered by the temporary restraining order.
18: The next decision the judge could make is whether or not to grant an injunction against the Trump administration's ban. How confident are you that he will?
19: We feel very confident. The law is so clear in the District of Columbia that reporters have a liberty interest because of their First Amendment activity in their press credentials, and that means you can't take it away absent due process. And then we have powerful First Amendment arguments because President Trump has not been shy about making clear that the reason he banned these news organizations and the reporters is because he doesn't like what they report.
18: Now, U.S. District Judge Timothy Kelly made his ruling based on alleged violation of the media's due process rights, not because of any First Amendment arguments. Do you, Ted, see this as a free speech case, or are you focused maybe on the process by which the administration removed the journalists' access?
19: This is a fundamental free speech and free press case. the judge only ruled on the due process issues because it was just so clear and so obvious. Now in the preliminary injunction proceedings, the next phase, he will consider all of our arguments, including the First Amendment arguments, which are retaliation. The White House retaliated against these journalists because of their content and because of their speech activities in order to stop them and to deter other journalists. And then viewpoint discrimination, pure and simple, that is really anathema to the First Amendment and to democracy.
18: Now, it seems like the White House is attempting a do-over. They sent a letter to CNN, MS Now, and Politico, and it reads in part, "Your organization has exhibited behavior in violation of the standards of professionalism and decorum expected of those given access to the White House complex, including by trafficking in verifiable falsehoods about national security and other issues and publishing sensitive or classified information." So, Ted, the White House is now setting a deadline Friday afternoon for your clients to appeal the removal of their credentials. Are they going to follow that process?
19: We think that process is just a faux process. And then Judge Kelly looked at it and said, look, those standards don't do the trick, I believe was the phrase he used, that they don't provide any guidance. They're completely subjective. And so we think that process has been really overtaken by the temporary restraining order. And the other thing is that what they're really complaining about is journalism. The First Amendment is intended to protect journalists who hold government officials accountable and get information the government doesn't necessarily want to be public and report on it. That supports national security. That's better for the country. So I don't think that after the fact process, it's too late under the Due Process Clause, can save the day for the government.
18: Ted Boutros is a lawyer representing CNN, MS Now, and Politico in their case against the Trump administration. Ted, thanks.
19: Thanks for having me.

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1: 42 minutes past the hour, Scott Percato with a look at your forecast for Las Cruces and the lower elevations. Chance of rain this afternoon with a high near 78. Sunny tomorrow with a high near 82. Partly sunny and 84 for the high Sunday. 30% chance of showers on Monday with a high near 85. Showers likely Tuesday, 78. 40% chance of rain Tuesday night into Wednesday with Wednesday's high near 78. 81 and sunny on Thursday. Silver City, look for high today in the mid-70s, 78 for the high tomorrow. Slight chance of rain with a high near 78 Sunday. Showers likely Monday, possibly a thunderstorm with a high near 77. More of the same for Tuesday with cooler temperatures, the high near 70. 30% chance of rain Wednesday with a high near 70. Well, our annual Rio Grande rivalry game is tomorrow, and while we're getting hyped up for our favorite gridiron battle of the season, we want to remind everyone to keep that battle on the field. When you're tailgating or cheering on your team, please prioritize safety and act responsibly so all our fans, Aggies and Lobos, can enjoy the game.

0: China is trying to convince Taiwan that it has to reunify with the mainland and that the U.S. won't come to its defense. That's next time on Here and Now.
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2: Good morning, I'm Leila Fadel. Taylor Swift is out with four new songs today, part of a reissue of last year's The Life of a Showgirl, which sold 4 million copies in its first week. One of them is Cleveland. That's with an exclamation mark. Swiftie spent a lot of time decoding her lyrics, but with her husband Travis Kelce being from Cleveland Heights, this one may not need much deciphering. It's Morning Edition.
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4: Good morning at 6:45. I'm Scott Percotta with KRWG News. El Paso Matters reports Oracle could delay some rent payments for up to 3 years if Project Jupiter's power supply is not ready on time. According to a force majeure notice, the technology sent to the developer of the massive data center under construction near Santa Teresa, according to reporting from Bloomberg. Oracle said its data center plans haven't changed, but the force majeure notice comes as two essential parts of the data center's planned power generation system, an air permit for a 2.45 gigawatt fuel cell power plant, and a new natural gas pipeline to fuel it, have faced delays and permitting hurdles and remain unresolved. Bloomberg first reported Wednesday that Oracle had sent the force majeure, a notice citing unforeseen circumstances that will impact contractual obligations, to the Project Jupiter developer Stack Infrastructure. The notice is Oracle's attempt to avoid payment obligations if the data center doesn't start operating as expected in about 2 years. Pinnacle Institute celebrated its first official graduation ceremony last month. The vocational college aims to address shortages in medical and dental assistant positions by teaching affordable courses. KRWG local news fellow Serena Johnson spoke with Christopher Rodriguez, the owner and director of operations, to learn more.
5: How long has Pinnacle Institute been around, and what was the inspiration behind it opening up?
6: So Pinnacle, we ran our first class in December 2019. We established Pinnacle because there is a shortage of dental support staff, and we branched into medical as well. So the courses that were offered in the area with the local college were bloated when it came to price, when it came to the time frame for the class. It just wasn't affordable and it wasn't attainable.
5: What are the enrollment numbers at your school looking like, and what would you say is the main demographic of the students there?
6: In 2025, we enrolled about 200 individuals, and this year will probably be 250, but we've been increasing.
5: It seems like y'all are probably getting mostly like working adults or people who need that flexible schedule.
6: It really is, I mean, from 18 to 60. So it really is anybody who, it's those who are barely starting their careers, they don't know what to do. It's those who got divorced at 30 and don't have any options for anything else, so they branch into that. It's those who are going through the midlife crisis in the 50s and 60s and want to do something different. So it really is just like every aspect. I have so many people with biology degrees coming through because they can't find work. So they take our classes to, you know, add to their credentials.
5: What does this training look like for students at your institute?
6: Most of the classes are 9 to 19 weeks. So it's all beneath 4 months. There's clinicals in every class where they do rotations and they get experience. The tuition includes everything that they would need to work. And then they get a home when it comes to a clinical site. So most of the time they get a job after the fact.
5: Okay. And just curious, what is that tuition?
6: Right now, dental assisting is writing 6,000, And that one can be payment plans. We have tuition assistance with multiple programs in the area. It's not financial aid with FAFSA. It's grants, so they don't have to pay it back. And it doesn't affect their FAFSA funding. So if they want to go back to school after they started with us, they have the option to.
5: You don't have to have any prior knowledge or studies to start at the school.
6: In order to take some licenses, you have to have your GED or high school diploma. But a lot of our classes you can take without. But no prerequisites. There's a small entrance exam, but it's very easy. But the classes, we hope literally hold your hand throughout the whole process. So it's very hard to fail unless you want to fail.
5: So from my understanding, you guys partner with local clinics and hospitals so these students can get mm-hmm. hands-on experience?
6: Mm-hmm. We have about 55 partners in there in the whole area, the Southwest.
5: And have you heard any feedback from some of these community partners on what it's like having these students?
6: Yeah, I mean, and granted, they're students, so there's bad and good experiences. But here, when it comes to training them, we do let them know, like, hey, there are things that are acceptable and acceptable. If you lose your clinical site, that's an instant fail because that means that you didn't care enough to develop a relationship or solve problems to keep that site. Just in high schools, they just kind of pass kids along just to get them through. We can't do that because these are medical trained individuals. So if you're not good at doing your, when it comes to hands-on, you know, drawing blood, when it comes to, you know, cleaning teeth, when it comes to injections, you won't get the blessing of your certification because that's a danger to the public. So, you know, we do set a standard.
5: So how many students who graduate actually stay in Las Cruces?
6: A lot of these certifications are national, some of them are state, right? I would say, let's say a phlebotomy class, we ran it here, and there's 20 of them. I would say about 10 of them probably stay here, and 5 keep going to school, and then 5 move out to a different city.
5: What does success look like for you all?
6: When I see the individual fall in love with their work or what they do, I think we're at a point where you have to find joy in your work and life. So whenever we see somebody fall in love with what they do, that's success for us. You know, we're advocating for the success of our area.
5: All right. Thank you.
6: Have a great day.
4: Christopher Rodriguez is owner and director of operations at Pinnacle Institute. 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You can find this interview at krwg.org.

0: And at 6:51, Scott Percato, your host for Morning Edition. And this is the last day of the KRWG Fall Celebration. This is it, where we're asking you to become a member, renew your membership with KRWG Public Media. We have food. We have breakfast being served to us. This is why I love my job. There's many reasons I love my job, but not the least of which is they feed you well here. The food this morning is provided by Chef Tom, DACC Culinary Arts Program. We'll talk to him in just a moment. My other guest in the studio, Dr. Monica Torres, Chancellor with the NMSU System Community Colleges. Adrian Velarde, our KRWG Public Media General Manager. And we are here for the final push of this KRWG Fall Celebration with $2,000 in matching money on the table from an anonymous proud Aggie alumna. Go Aggies. The big game, of course, is tomorrow versus the Lobos. But we ask for you right now to become a member of KRWG Public Media at 888-922-5794 or online at krwg.org. And let us bring Chef Tom into the mix here. We haven't heard from you this morning. Good morning, Chef Tom.
1: Good morning, Scott. How are you?
0: I'm doing fine. And thank you to your fellow students for serving us breakfast. Now, you're serving us. You can resolve, you know, because we're a fact-based radio station. We've been bragging about that all week. Crepes?
1: Crepes is correct, yes.
0: Not crepes.
1: Right.
0: Or crepes. Crepes. All right. And they're delicious with all sorts of toppings.
1: Yeah, the students are thrilled to be here this morning after I kept them up way late last night at an event. And so they're offering an assortment of savory and sweet crepes today.
0: I chose the sweet, and it's delicious. I may have to go back for seconds with the savory, but it's all good. You always do a great job. For those who might be on the fence, Chef Tom, about becoming a member of KRWG Public Media this morning, what would you say to that listener?
1: Well, you had mentioned the football game tomorrow against UNM, and I think everybody should go out and support the team, but there's also a team here at KRWG, and we need the support here to keep all the information flowing and the community involvement. Community is in our middle name at Doniana Community College, and so we love being part of the community, and part of that is actually coming here and supporting KRWG, especially during Pledge Week. And we hope that we can anticipate some donors calling in and supporting what you guys do here, because it's a fantastic team, almost a family now. You mentioned my future son-in-law.
0: I was going to say literally.
1: Yeah, and so we're just happy to be a little part of this organization.
0: We're glad to have you here. Dr. Monica Torres, you've known this gentleman under your auspices for a while. What would you add to that?
2: You know what? He's absolutely right about community. I mean, we value that in the community college, and I know the university does as well. The whole system does. But one of the things you guys do, I think you do community amazingly. You know, I've been listening all week. You know, the people from the Community Foundation were on. A former city councilor and a city councilor were on last night. The DACC culinary team is here today. It's really clear. You also have all the food donations from the businesses across the community. I mean, that just speaks to the critical nature of how do we create community and how do we support community. And speaking of that, Scott, I'd like to thank a member of our community. We have our first donation of the morning, somebody who is interested in supporting both radio and TV. So thank you very much. Again, an individual instance of somebody saying, I'm contributing to KRWG, a really important resource in our community.
3: You know, Dr. Torres, when you talk about community, it brings to mind kind of my philosophy, and I've told my staff this, that we all should take the public and public media really seriously. 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And so we're thrilled that we had somebody step up and help us meet that match. 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But the important thing is this is the last day, so it's important that you pick up the phone, 888-922-5794, or visit our website at krwg.org. 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
2: And if you're an NMSU employee, the NMSU system makes it quite easy by doing it through payroll deduction.
3: That's right.
0: Yeah, that's what my girlfriend Sharon does. She's been doing this for several years now. There's just many ways to do it. Consider becoming a sustaining member. If that way you set the amount that you're comfortable with when you call in or go online to become a member. And you just set it, you forget it, you don't have to worry about any paper reminders in the mail or forgetting to respond to those reminders to pay the monthly pledge. It's you're just taken out of your credit card, so it's a wonderful thing becoming a sustaining member for as little as $10 a month, $120 a year. It adds up. 888-922-5794 or online at krwg.org.
3: You know, and we were talking about, you know, the great food that Chef Tom and the DACC culinary students have brought us, but really, that we really appreciate that. But one of the reasons we do this is, in addition to the great food, is to really talk about these partnerships that we have with students, these experiential programs that students get work, they get professional experience before they graduate. So DACC, I know that's in your DNA over there. It's similar here at KRWG, where we work really hard to train students. I tell folks when they're visiting, and I'm talking about the program, I challenge you to turn on any of the news stations in El Paso and not see a student that has somehow gone through these doors. And so we really are committed to serving the community. We are also really proud of our relationship with New Mexico State University and helping promote student success. So I hope you can take the time, pick up the phone, call 888-922-5794 and really help support these important programs that support public service, bringing you the journalism that matters to you. 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So, again, call 888-922-5794 or visit krwg.org.
0: Yeah, and there's nothing like what Emily Guerra brings to the table with Fiesta every night. 2 hours of your favorite Latin music, bilingual. 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We'll be back with more from Chef Tom, Dr. Monica Torres, and Adrian Velarde. More Morning Edition coming up. We'll talk to you in a few minutes. KRWG Public Media.
4: Good morning. Expectations were low for major deals to come out of President Xi Jinping's visit to Washington. So far, there haven't been any. We hear from a former U.S. ambassador to China on his expectations on Morning Edition from NPR News. NPR was part of a small group of journalists to speak with Iran's president. I'm Leila Faldin.
5: Jeremy Martinez, he says the country has no trust in the U.S. and is negotiating only so American officials cannot say they refused. Also, major border crossing for Mexican cattle coming into the U.S. is back open. And director Lance Oppenheim talks about the performative justice of To Catch a Predator and how he convinced Robert Pattinson to transform into Chris Hansen for the new movie, Primetime. It's Friday, September 25th. Mark Hamill turns 75 years old today. News is next.
6: Live from NPR News in Washington, I'm Korva Coleman. Chinese President Xi is continuing his state visit to the U.S. President Trump held a state dinner for him at the White House last night that followed their day of meetings. Neither Xi nor Trump directly answered questions about whether Taiwan came up during their discussions. But as Ashish Valentine reports from Taipei, Taiwan is emphasizing its right to self-determination.
7: Following the full day of meetings between Xi and President Trump, China's Ministry of Foreign Affairs released their readout of Xi Jinping's remarks. Xi reportedly expressed hope that the U.S. would oppose Taiwan independence and handle the Taiwan issue prudently. Taiwan's Ministry of Foreign Affairs responded to Xi's remarks in a statement, saying Taiwan's future can only be decided through democratic means. Taiwan's President Lai Ching-te said in a speech last week that faced with the escalating threat from China, his responsibility is to ensure Taiwan is better prepared. Part of that agenda, he said, is raising defense spending to 5% of GDP by 2030. For NPR News, I'm Ashish Valentine in Taipei.
6: With the November midterm elections less than 6 weeks away, more Republicans are distancing themselves from President Trump. NPR's Elena Moore says the GOP is seeking to hold on to a slim majority in Congress amid the president's low approval ratings.
4: A handful of Republicans are breaking with Trump on key issues, like the war with Iran. This week, multiple Senate candidates running in competitive races called for the conflict to end, including Mike Rogers in Michigan.
8: Michigan families are struggling with the price of everyday life. Groceries cost too much. We have to bring prices down. The war with Iran needs to end, and end quickly.
4: Trump's been looming large throughout this midterm cycle, and he's repeatedly told supporters to vote like he's on the ballot. But that could hurt his party. According to the latest NPR PBS News Marist poll, a plurality of registered voters, 45%, say they're voting against him. Elena Moore, NPR News.
6: Israeli Prime Minister Benjamin Netanyahu delivered his remarks yesterday to the UN General Assembly. Many other world leaders this week have sharply criticized his government. NPR's Kat Lonsdorf reports Netanyahu has responded to the criticism.
9: He downplayed settler violence against Palestinians in the occupied West Bank, saying it was the work of 150 juvenile delinquents. The UK recently said such settler attacks and land grabs amount to, quote, ethnic cleansing. Netanyahu rejected claims that Israel has committed genocide in Gaza, something that's come up repeatedly from other world leaders this week. He also accused the media of not telling the, quote, truth about what's happening in Gaza. But just a reminder, Israel has not allowed outside journalists to enter Gaza to independently report in almost 3 years, the entirety of this war.
6: NPR's Kat Lonsdorf. This is NPR.
0: And good morning. It's 7:04. Scott Percato back with the second hour of Morning Edition. And we are in the final day of our week-long KRWG 2026 Fall Celebration, encouraging you because you listen to Morning Edition and other programs that bring you information and fact-based and unbiased news. Like the one that's going to be coming up at 7:45 every day. 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We have $2,000 in matching money from an anonymous proud Aggie alumna. Go Aggies! We have our special guest, Chef Tom and his crew from DACC Culinary Arts Program, making us crepes, right? Yeah. In the studio, and we have Adrian Velarde and Dr. Monica Torres to enjoy those crepes. Dr. Monica Torres, Chancellor of NMSU's System of Community Colleges. Adrian Velarde, KRWG Public Media General Manager. And good morning to you both. And you have someone to read.
3: I do, yes. We have a thank you. 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And Mary had a comment that said, she says, KRWG is the media source I trust to stay informed about local, state, and national news. 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
2: No, we were talking a little bit about the value of KRWG, and we were talking about community, but there's so much value KRWG brings. 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
2: regional.
0: Don't tell me.
2: Yeah, absolutely. 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
0: Well, you mentioned wait.

0: 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Go Aggies. We are all about the Aggies this morning. Everyone is pretty much dressed in Aggie regalia because of tomorrow's game. Partly, but we'd like to hear from you this morning. 888-922-5794, or become a member online. 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
1: It's Morning Edition from NPR News. I'm Leila Fadel in Washington, D.C.
2: And I'm A. Martinez in Culver City, California. President Trump and Chinese leader Xi Jinping have met all over the world in the last 10 years, but this week, for the first time, they met at the White House.
1: Trump hosted Xi for a lavish state dinner last night. The U.S. president literally rolled out the red carpet for the Chinese leader as they discussed artificial intelligence, trade, and the Iran war. In a few moments, we'll discuss what was accomplished with former U.S. ambassador to China, Nicholas Burns. We begin with the news.
2: NPR White House correspondent Deepa Shivaram joins us now. Now to discuss all of this. So, Deepa, what kinds of things of substance came out of the meetings and the summit?
3: Yeah, I mean, there were no major announcements, but there were a few concrete takeaways from the summit. The first is the U.S. announced a two-month extension of the trade agreement between the countries, which was established last year when Trump and Xi met in South Korea. And there were also discussions about artificial intelligence. U.S. and Chinese officials had deliberated over information sharing systems that would help alert each other over AI incidents that would affect national security. And that would have been a huge development in AI security globally, because there aren't a lot of guardrails that exist for this technology. But it's unclear how far that proposal on AI will actually go, because in his remarks on Thursday morning, Trump was clear that on AI, he wants to, quote, leave it exactly where it is. Trump has been opposed to any kind of regulation around the technology and often speaks about beating China on AI. Overall, though, I mean, there were low expectations for anything major to come out of the summit. The meeting had more of an emphasis on Trump and Xi's personal relationship, more surface-level rhetoric about the friendship between the two countries. Xi, I will say, made several comments about the responsibility the U.S. and China have to cooperate and communicate.
2: Yeah, state visits usually involve some level of pomp and circumstance. It really seemed, though, like President Trump wanted to go all out to welcome Xi to the White House. You heard Leila mention literally rolling out the red carpet.
3: Yeah.
2: What did that entail?
3: Yeah, I mean, the welcome that Xi got was actually unusual, because Trump met him on the tarmac when he arrived in Washington. And at the White House, you know, Trump's been doing all kinds of construction projects, and he's talked up things like building the helipad on the South Lawn as something to show off during Xi's visit. And sure enough, Trump showcased the new helipad, had military flyovers, even gave Xi a tour of sorts of the South Lawn and some of the construction he's been working on. It definitely did seem like there was a bigger red carpet rollout than usual for this visit. I talked to Sam Sachs about all of this. She's a senior fellow at think tank New America, and she actually said the pageantry had some significance because tensions between the U.S. and China have been ramping up so much.
4: I don't want to understate the importance of pageantry at this moment, because things have been so toxic. And so the pageantry itself creates a kind of breathing space that is stabilizing.
3: What's interesting, though, is that because of Trump's ban on three media outlets, there wasn't any TV coverage of all of this. Trump posted about it on Truth Social yesterday and complained about how the major TV networks didn't show the, quote, made-for-television moments.
2: All right, so what are we looking forward to when it comes to Trump and Xi?
3: Well, a couple of announcements from Xi yesterday included the news that two new Chinese pandas are coming to the zoo in Atlanta. I know the bar was low for major takeaways, but panda diplomacy remains alive and well.
2: Overhyped black and white animal, the panda. But that's another topic.
3: Another time. Yeah. But honestly, the real, you know, conversation between the U.S. and China simply just continues. The door is open for Trump and Xi to meet possibly two more times before the end of this year. China's hosting the APEC summit in November, and that's the same summit where Trump and Xi met on the sidelines of last year in Korea. And it would be significant.

0: Significant if Trump traveled to China for the second time this year, and then it's possible she could come back to the U.S., where Trump is hosting the G20 summit in Miami in December.
1: That's NPR's Deepa Shivram. Thanks a lot.
0: Thank you.
2: Okay, for more, let's bring in Nicholas Burns here. He was the United States ambassador to China from 2021 to 2025. He's now an international relations scholar at Harvard University. Good morning, Ambassador. Welcome back to the program.
3: Good morning, Layla.
2: So we just heard from our correspondent, Deepa Shivram, that there was little in the way of grand bargains coming out of this much trumpeted visit between state visit between President Trump and President Xi. What, if anything, do you think the visit achieved?
3: You know, I think that the fact that they met is important. These are the two most important leaders in the world. This is our most difficult relationship in the world, highly challenged. And so we need our heads of government to be working together. I think it's been positive. This is the second meeting this year, perhaps two more in November and December. That's one, I think, benefit. The second is that Scott Bessent, the Treasury Secretary, was able to negotiate with the Chinese. There's going to be a tariff truce and a supply chain truce. Neither side will continue that war through January of this year. Obviously, they want to extend it far beyond that. That would give our economic relationship some badly needed stability. So I think those are two benefits from this visit. I am really impressed in another way, maybe a more negative way, by the symbolism. The American people want their president to be polite and civil to a foreign leader. That just makes sense. But the over-the-top flattery by President Trump of President Xi, the red carpets, the pomp and circumstance, the marching bands, President Xi is not going to be swayed by that. He's highly intelligent, obviously. He is not sentimental. And he's very cynical about the United States and his government's aim is to overtake us in power. They're highly competitive with us. So that, I thought, was unseemly for an American president to say, we've got a great personal friendship, we have a great relationship. We actually have a very difficult relationship. And there's an unwritten rule in American diplomacy. You want to treat your friends better than your adversaries. And so I would have rather have seen, frankly, a state visit and state dinner for the Japanese prime minister who's in the United States this week, Sanae Takeuchi, to show the Chinese, we want to have a correct relationship with you, however difficult, but we're going to favor our allies. So that, I thought, was a missed opportunity by the administration.
2: Has that been kind of the tone that the president has set in many different ways? I mean, we've heard allies often talk about that, where he's been more cozy with adversaries.
3: I think it's a major problem in the Trump presidency. He is entirely uncritical publicly, President Trump, of President Xi Jinping, Vladimir Putin, Kim Jong-un. And yet the president is extraordinarily critical of Prime Minister Mark Carney, who's our friend and ally in Canada. So this is a major change in the way American presidents have acted towards the world. We are stronger with our allies than without them. And I found as ambassador to China, we need Japan, Korea on our side when we talk to the Chinese. We need the European NATO allies. We certainly need Canada. So I would hope that the administration would go back to a policy of honoring our allies. I think it would be stronger with the Chinese if we did that.
2: Now, you mentioned a couple good things, that the visit happened at all, and that there was this extension of the trade truce.
3: Yeah.
2: But the big issues, the bigger issues, might I say, is the issue of the China being the larger importer of Iranian oil, China's support of Russia in the war with Ukraine, the issue of AI. I mean, these didn't seem to be at the forefront.
3: I think that's a striking aspect, Layla, of this summit, in fact, of President Trump's diplomacy towards China. What is missing? President Trump does not appear to be pushing Xi Jinping on China's massive cyber attacks against American cities and towns, against our infrastructure. President Trump is not criticizing China for its support for Iran fighting the United States, its support for Russia invading Ukraine. And, you know, the Chinese right now are trying to intimidate our treaty allies, Japan and the East China Sea, the Philippines and the West China Sea. They're human rights issues. Jimmy Lai, this great human rights champion for freedom of the press, is unfairly given a life sentence in jail. And so there's so much on the substantive side that we have to tackle. But President Trump feels he appears really focused on the personal relationship. I think that's a major miscalculation.
2: Nicholas Burns served as the U.S. ambassador to China under President Biden. Thank you for your time and your insights.
3: Thank you very much.
1: Buying a new home is getting more expensive. Mortgage rates are above 7% for the first time in well over a year, according to the mortgage giant Freddie Mac. NPR's Stephen Bisaha looked into what that means for would-be homebuyers.
4: Imagine you're getting a 30-year fixed-rate mortgage on a $400,000 home, standard down payment. To understand what a 7% mortgage rate would mean for your monthly bill, we got National Association of Realtors economist Jessica Louts on the line to help us make three comparisons. Number one, buying the home at this week's rate versus last week's, which was a bit lower.
5: I don't think that the 7% number is magic when it comes to dollars, because it's actually a difference of a whopping $17.
4: That's $17 more each month. Still, Louts says a 7% rate does have a psychological effect.
5: That's going to turn home buyers away.
4: One of the big reasons rates are rising this year is the U.S. war with Iran. That's created a lot of volatility in the bond market, which affects the cost of borrowing, including for a home. Mortgage rates are up more than a full percentage point since the war started in February. So, comparison number two. Today's rates for the same home compared to right before the war.
5: Okay, so that's a difference of $221.
4: $221 more each month.
5: So I think that's going to be make or break for some consumers.
4: And many people are looking even further back. They bought or refinanced a home during the pandemic. Rates were super low, like under 3.5% in the early 2020s. Nobody wants to give those mortgage rates up. Lutz says that's why she's now seeing the lowest level of home sales since 1995.
5: Homeowners are staying put. They do not want to make a housing trade if they have to finance a home at double the mortgage interest rate than they currently are in.
4: So, last comparison. How does a COVID-era mortgage payment match up with today?
5: Oh my gosh. Yeah, so that's a difference of nearly $700 a month.
4: No wonder so many people can't afford to move. Stephen Bisaha, NPR News.

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1: 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And bring your kids to the KRWG Children's Literacy Celebration, presented by Nucenda Credit Union, Saturday, October 17th, at the Farmers and Crafts Market at Plaza de las Cruces, 9 a.m. to 1 p.m., a fun-filled day celebrating the power of literacy with hands-on activities, interactive games, and a chance to win some very cool prizes. Tonight on television from KRWG Public Media at 8, Sing Democracy 250. Hundreds of diverse choral groups and from all 50 states perform a new work in celebration of the 250th anniversary of the signing of the Declaration of Independence. And then at 9:30, PBS News presents Bruce Springsteen, Finding America in Song. 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

0: On the next Fresh Air, singer, songwriter, and guitarist Billy Strings. He's got one foot in traditional bluegrass and another in improvisational jam music, and he draws huge arena audiences. His new album, So Much for Goodbyes, is inspired by the death of his mother last year from an overdose. 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
2: 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We have $2,000 in matching money from an anonymous proud Aggie alumna. Go Aggies. My guest this morning, Dr. Monica Torres, Chancellor of NMSU's System of Community Colleges, and Adrian Velarde, KRWG Public Media General Manager. And breakfast provided by Chef Tom and his students from the DACC Culinary Arts Program. I am stuffed. We have been having crepes all morning long in many different varieties, and thank you so much for providing that. Chef Tom, talk about why are community partnerships important?
3: Well, Scott, first I'd like to say thank you for trusting us to be here to provide you breakfast this morning.
2: Oh, you've earned that trust several times
3: over. But the trust also comes in the fact that we can trust that the news is followed through and that we get the most honest and unbiased news from KRWG. So as a community member, I appreciate that. And as a member of DACC Community College, our partnership expands from just not only coming here and doing breakfast during pledge drives, but also some of the segments that we've done in the past where we've come in here and done Cooking with Tom, where I'll come in and we talk about Barbecue Confidential, you know, summer. We've done some interviews with Casey Counts in our demonstration lab. We look forward to continuing those partnerships. We've done Beyond the Bird, a Thanksgiving-themed one. And the students all provide, my class will actually produce the food and then come out and we have a live studio audience there. So those are really quite enjoyable. But it's also some of the other programming that you have, the Chili Confidential. You know, as a chef, we're always looking for ideas, and just the information that we get, I always learn something from that. Even the Gardening Confidential, I'm in the process of wanting to put in my own vegetable garden, and I want to know what works here. And listening to those types of programs really keeps me informed in advance, so I'm not making the mistakes of having to redo things. So I appreciate that and trust that, you know, we're always going to learn something from KRWG.
2: And speaking of Gardening Confidential, that will be live, I believe it's next Saturday, a week from tomorrow, at Sierra Vista Growers, Grow Wild Cafe at Sierra Vista Growers. So that'll be a fun thing, a little bit different. So, but we thank you for those kind words from Chef Tom from the DACC Culinary Arts Program. Again, become a member this morning at 888-922-5. Almost forgot. 5794 888-922-5794 or krwg.org. We're looking for five callers, at least five callers between now and 7:30 when we take our next break. Adrian Velarde, what would you add to the importance of community partnerships?
4: Well, you know, that is really our mission. That is our core. That is what we do. And we work really hard. We have an incredibly dedicated engineering department that helps spread our station signal throughout the region. We have translators in Deming, we have translators in Lordsburg, Silver City, TRC, Alamogordo, and those translators get our signal to your radio every year. If you're listening on the or every day to your radio every single day, but they need to be maintained. They need to. We have glitches, you know, that happen, equipment that gets old. But our engineers are incredibly resourceful, and they work really hard, I think, to expand that service. And that really ties back to our community in that we are based out of Las Cruces. But I was talking with Dr. Torres earlier. But we work really hard to ensure that we're not just Las Cruces-centric. We want to have these opportunities to interact with Silver City, with Alamogordo, with different communities. So that's really core who we are. And I hope that you will support that work by calling 888-922-5794. We do have some folks that have stepped up and helped us. We're getting closer to reaching those five calls. We're not there just yet. But I hope you'll call 888-922-5794. We want to thank Teresa from Las Cruces. Thank you for stepping up, and thank you for supporting local public media.
5: You know, I have a couple of other people to thank. We've got someone from Las Cruces, a community member who has decided to make an investment in KRWG. Thank you. We also have Jeff Deming from Monticello, who has decided to contribute. So thank you very much, Jeff. I want to continue with community partnerships. You know, we've seen these three folks have said, I'm making an investment in KRWG. And what their investment then is expanding the impact that KRWG can have, especially when you think of all of us collectively making an investment. I think community partnerships do that. We have our resources at DACC. You have yours at KRWG, the Community Foundation, all these organizations. We have our own assets. We have our own strengths. When we come together, we're able to multiply that. And so for me, that's the value, is the impact we can have on our community is multiplied when we collaborate.
4: 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So that number, 888-922-5794, you can unlock PBS Passport, and you can also do that by calling krwg.org.
5: You know, and when we talk about community, we're not talking just about the community in Las Cruces. We're talking about the communities in southern New Mexico and West Texas, all of those that are reached by KRWG. And to that end, I'd like to thank William Powell from Hurley, New Mexico, for
4: Fantastic.
5: Making a contribution. And this is what he says. I am one of those who just can't get enough high-quality information which KRWG delivers. More, please.
4: Thank you. Thank you so much. And so if you're listening right now, if you are in Silver City, if you are in Deming, if you're in El Paso, if you're in Alamogordo or Chombodino or any place in between, Anthony, now is the time. This is our last day for our fall celebration. 888-922-5794 or visit krwg.org. And I think we need one more call. If we can get another call in the next 30 seconds.
2: That's right, at 888-922-5794 with $2,000. Don't forget about that matching money from an anonymous proud Aggie alumna on the table. We'll be back with more of the KRWG Fall Celebration with Chef Tom, Dr. Monica Torres, and Adrian Velarde. I'm Scott Percato. 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
6: Live from NPR News in Washington, I'm Dave Mattingly. hours after a federal judge ordered the White House to temporarily restore press credentials to CNN, MS Now, and Politico. The media outlets reported staffers being unable to access last night's state dinner for Chinese President Xi Jinping. Here's NPR's Brian Mann.
7: Despite the judge's order restoring press access for these organizations, CNN and MS Now say at least three of their journalists were turned away from covering the state dinner. Journalists for state-controlled Chinese media were allowed in, and this came following days when the White House launched attack after attack against U.S. journalists covering Trump's presidency. He's accused them of purposefully writing negative news.
6: CNN says its staff was allowed into the White House this morning. The White House media pool is expected to run as normal, according to a network official with knowledge not authorized to speak publicly. President Trump says he and the Chinese leader plan to visit the National Archives today, where Trump says they will view the Declaration of Independence, the Constitution, and the Bill of Rights as Xi wraps up his first state visit to the U.S. in more than a decade. As the price of diesel hovers near record highs across the U.S., AAA says the cost of regular gasoline now averages $4.49 a gallon. In California, regular costs more than $6. This is NPR News. A nor'easter is expected to move up the East Coast over the weekend, bringing heavy rains, strong winds, and flooding from North Carolina to New England. The National Weather Service says moderate to major flooding is likely in coastal areas to include the Outer Banks and Nantucket. A British military general is now in charge of NATO's Joint Force Command in the U.S. Steve Walsh with member station WHRO reports on yesterday's formal ceremony aboard the USS Nimitz at the Norfolk Naval Base in Virginia.
8: British General Nick Perry officially became the first non-American to run the only operational command in North America. The change comes as Europeans have begun to take a larger day-to-day leadership role as the alliance continues to reshuffle during the second Trump administration.
9: What a privilege to take command. You know, we'll continue to deter, continue to be vigilant, and continue to show that we're ready to warfight if necessary.
8: NATO Joint Forces Command Norfolk is in charge of the High North and the Atlantic. Perry says he welcomes the security agreement between the U.S. and Denmark over Greenland, which was signed this week. Trump had threatened to take Greenland by force, potentially destabilizing the transatlantic alliance. For NPR News, I'm Steve Walsh.
6: Pope Leo is in France, where he's warning humanity risks being undermined by what he calls a paradise of machines in the age of expanding artificial intelligence. I'm Dave Mattingly in Washington.
2: 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And we'll be back with the final day of the KRWG 2026 Fall Celebration. 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
10: This is Morning Edition from NPR News. Amy Martinez in Culver City, California.
11: And I'm Leila Fadel in Washington, D.C. Good morning. The president of Iran has spent much of this week in New York. It's a rare occasion, a president visiting a country while his nation is at war with it. Masoud Pezeshkian was here for the annual meeting of the United Nations, and he met with journalists yesterday, including our Steve Inskeep. Good morning, Steve.
12: Good morning.
11: So what did you get out of the session?
12: I felt that I got some insights into how Iran sees the effort to end this war. Mm-hmm. President Pezeshkian was with Abbas Araghchi, who is Iran's foreign minister, and he, Araghchi, is the diplomat who met with U.S. officials this week. So we got to hear a little bit from both. This started, I should tell you, as an off-the-record session with nobody to be quoted, but afterward, Iranian officials consented to put many comments on the record, so I can tell you a little bit about what was said.
11: So how do the Iranians see the talks?
12: They gave the impression that they were going through these talks without much optimism. Mm. The president said, quote, "We have no trust in the United States since the U.S. has attacked Iran during negotiations before." He said Iran is only negotiating so that the U.S. cannot claim that Iran is refusing to negotiate and is going for a bomb and so forth. The foreign minister said he met this week with two people who were close to President Trump, Trump's envoy Steve Witkoff, and his son-in-law, Jared Kushner. This was a three-hour meeting that was supposed to be secret, according to the Iranians, but then President Trump disclosed it, and that led to a public backlash in Iran, where politicians say the foreign minister went beyond his instructions to have a meeting at all.
11: Oh, interesting. What did the foreign minister discuss with Witkoff and Kushner?
12: Okay, it seems on the deal on the table is not that complicated to understand on a basic level. The two sides would return to at least some of the terms from the memorandum of understanding that the two sides already agreed to once and that fell apart. Mm-hmm. Essentially, Iran gets some assets unfrozen, and then after a few days, Iran would reopen the Strait of Hormuz. Although we should note, again, this is something they tried once, and it just didn't get to fruition, didn't get to the end.
11: Now, Steve, you reported from inside Iran over the years. How would you describe the president's place in Iranian politics?
12: This is ironic, Leila, given that the U.S. is at war with this country. He's seen as a reformer, part of the faction in Iran that wants more openness and better relations with the United States. Iranians voted for him in 2024. They vote for reformers very, very often, the ordinary folks in Iran. It is a clerical government, but this president is not a cleric. He's a heart surgeon who said he ran for office wanting to restore his people's health. Instead, the war has made it all worse. In fact, he had a very personal way of talking about American sanctions. He claimed the United States, quote, wants to eviscerate our society from within. And he said unemployment in Iran can cause friction between spouses and divorce, which he brought up twice.
11: Oh, interesting. Is he calling for peace?
12: Not exactly. He's more defiant, as you might expect. He said Iran was finding new pathways for trade. He said the U.S. has the power to destroy anything, sure, but can they impose a surrender? That is impossible, he said. He said Iran is willing to allow inspections of its nuclear facilities, but then he noted that President Trump keeps saying he obliterated Iran's nuclear facilities. If you obliterated them, what is there to inspect? We should note this is the Iranian version of events. The White House gave us a statement saying we are having positive and constructive discussions through the mediators, and the U.S. also says they're not in a rush to reach a deal because they are getting barrels of oil through the Strait of Hormuz, whether Iran says it's open or not.
11: Now, he's not the top figure in Iran. Any word on the supreme leader, the cleric who makes final decisions?
12: Yeah, the president says he had two meetings with the supreme leader, 7 hours total, and the supreme leader seemed healthy to him. I did not see any major challenges with his health, although U.S. officials have suggested the leader was severely wounded at the start of the war. And in any case, Mojtaba Khamenei has not been seen.
11: Our Morning Edition co-host, Steve Inskeep. Thank you, Steve.
12: You're welcome.
10: The largest international livestock crossing on the U.S.-Mexico border is open again. It closed last May after cases of the New World screwworm were detected in Mexico. Now, the reopening on Thursday is part of a phased-in effort to put new safeguards in place. The hope is the additional cattle will help lower beef prices. 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
13: Under a bright blue sky filled with fluffy white clouds, a small crowd gathered at the Santa Teresa livestock crossing in New Mexico. All eyes were on the open gate and the towering border fence. Then, the moment they had been waiting more than a year for, cowboys herded cattle from Mexico to the U.S. side and into corrals.
14: How do I feel? Ecstatic is the word. Been a long dry spell.
13: Daniel Manzanares is director of the Santa Teresa International Livestock Crossing, which is near the state line with Texas and borders Chihuahua.
14: I think we're off to a really good start with cooperation and partnership of both countries.
13: About 400 head of cattle crossed on the first day of the reopening. The goal is to grow that number to the 3,000 a day that used to enter the U.S. here. Among those at the reopening was Dudley Hoskins, Undersecretary of Regulatory Programs at the U.S. Department of Agriculture.
15: We have the highest confidence that animals moving through these protocols, these ports of entry, when done correctly, legally, and safely, are clean, healthy animals, and we're excited about reconstituting the movement.
13: New protocols include an additional inspection for the flesh-eating New World screwworm. U.S. inspectors have long been present on the Mexican side, checking the health of animals before they're allowed to cross the border. That's on top of Mexico's inspectors. And there are some new helpers on site, says Hoskins.
15: The dogs play a critical role for us in the screwworm protocol.
13: New specially trained dogs can detect screwworms present on cattle before they cross the border. Four are doing the job now, with more in training. Another line of defense, sterile flies released along the border to prevent screwworms from reproducing. A new sterile fly facility is under construction in South Texas. The livestock crossing is owned and operated by the Chihuahua Cattlemen's Association. Ranchers big and small depend on it. Chihuahua is the top exporter of live cattle and has been supplying cattle to the U.S. for more than 100 years, says Alvaro Bustillos, president of the association. He says every dollar earned raising cattle in Mexico is multiplied in the U.S.
16: I think there's five more in the table in the U.S. side, and this creates industry jobs.
13: With billions in cross-border trade at stake, cattle dealers like Alan Sanchez say clients in Texas are eager to see the livestock crossing open again.
17: A lot of feed yards, especially in the Panhandle, rely a lot on Mexican cattle to be able to fill up their feed yards.
13: With the U.S. supply of cattle at a record low, beef prices at grocery stores on average are 9% higher than last year. Reopening of the border should help, but nobody here was willing to predict when the cost will go down. For NPR News, I'm Angela Cocherga at the Santa Teresa International Livestock Crossing.
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2: Past the hour, Scott Percato with a look at your forecast for Las Cruces and the lower elevations. Chance of rain this afternoon with a high near 78. Sunny tomorrow with a high near 82. Partly sunny and 84 for the high Sunday. 30% chance of showers on Monday with a high near 85. Showers likely Tuesday, 78. 40% chance of rain Tuesday night into Wednesday with Wednesday's high near 78. 81 and sunny on Thursday. Silver City, look for a high today in the mid-70s, 78 for the high tomorrow. Slight chance of rain with a high near 78 Sunday. Showers likely Monday, possibly a thunderstorm with a high near 77. More of the same for Tuesday with cooler temperatures, the high near 70. 30% chance of rain Wednesday with a high near 70. Well, our annual Rio Grande rivalry game is tomorrow, and while we're getting hyped up for our favorite gridiron battle of the season, we want to remind everyone to keep that battle on the field. When you're tailgating or cheering on your team, please prioritize safety and act responsibly so all our fans, Aggies and Lobos, can enjoy the game.

0: Hurricane Helene swamped western North Carolina 2 years ago, killing over 100 people and leaving thousands stranded. A People's History of the Hurricane, next time here and now.
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2: Good morning, me Martinez. A family in New York City was moving out of their apartment earlier this month. The commotion scared their cat Lola, who ducked under a floorboard. Then she fell and got stuck upside down behind a wall. So the family called in Catman. John DeBacker is a local cat rescuer, but even he had trouble. Lola was stuck for weeks, but eventually they found her using an endoscopic camera stuck through the wall. Wonder what else Catman had on his utility belt. It's Morning Edition.
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4: Good morning at 7:45. I'm Scott Percato with KRWG News. Tina Cordova co-founded the Tularosa Basin Downwinders Consortium in 2005. On Sunday, she'll be in Las Cruces at the Fountain Theater for screenings of First We Bomb New Mexico, a documentary produced by Lois Lippman. Casey Counts talked with Cordova about her work over the past 21 years to get compensation for downwinders and preserve the history of their struggle.
5: Preserving those stories created the opportunity for people to see them in a documentary called First We Bombed New Mexico. Tell us about that.
6: First We Bombed New Mexico is an award-winning documentary produced by Lois Lippman. She's from Santa Fe. She had a career producing short documentaries for 60 Minutes. And she heard the story about us and started researching. And then she contacted me and started following us. She followed us for 10 years. She had some of the best cinematographers in New Mexico record us at events all over the state and even followed us to Washington, D.C. She herself traveled to Potsdam to get footage from meetings that Truman had there right after the bomb was detonated. So she put an enormous amount of effort into this. Followed some people who had cancer, tells Barbara Kent's story, interviews Barbara Kent and tells Barbara Kent's story. And it's a full-length documentary. It's about 90 minutes long. It's won awards at film festivals all across the country. It's been seen in Europe, recently in Perth, Australia, Amsterdam. It's an award-winning documentary. And when people see it, they're very affected by the idea that the government came here and detonated this bomb and forever changed our lives and never told us anything before or afterwards. And it documents how this is a multi-generational issue now. People need to know and understand this history, and a lot of people have been affected by it. And then we always talk during the Q&A about the Radiation Exposure Compensation Act and the fact that thousands and thousands of people in New Mexico were affected and likely will qualify for the one-time payment of $100,000. And she's going to submit the film for an Academy Award. And we're hoping that that'll bring more attention to this topic, because even though we now can apply for RECA, the compensation, there's been a new bill introduced in Congress, co-sponsored by our congressional members, that will actually increase the compensation amount, give us a longer period to qualify and to apply, and will add health care coverage, all things that are so important that were left out of the original bill when they had to negotiate these things to make sure we got it passed.
5: I see. And so far, the program has helped a lot of people in New Mexico, right?
6: Oh, yeah. We track it. The U.S. Department of Justice is who administers the program, and we're able to go to their website every week and look at the statistics. And right now we have about 7,000 pending claims which would amount to $700 million. And they've already deposited over $80 million into bank accounts for people in New Mexico.
5: All right, Tina. Well, thank you so much for spending this time with us to talk a little bit about your own experience and the experiences of so many other New Mexicans, and for bringing it this far, really, to where now awareness is not just among more people in New Mexico, but around the world. We appreciate it.
6: Oh, absolutely, Casey. We appreciate it as well. And just something very quickly, a couple weeks ago, through the work that we do, I spoke at the United Nations before the General Assembly. I was invited by the President of the General Assembly on the International Day Against Nuclear Tests, and I spoke to the General Assembly. So certainly everybody around the world that was there that day now knows the history of the New Mexico downwinders and the people first exposed to radiation as a result of an atomic bomb. And it was quite an honor for me. And people can go to the UN website or to the Tularosa Basin downwinders website and are able to see the clip of the speech.
5: What was that experience like for you?
6: It's very surreal currently. I realized what a huge responsibility that was, and I was quite nervous, but it went well, and I was told in advance that they rarely show any emotion or give anybody any kind of recognition or, you know, nobody applauds. But afterwards, I did receive applause, and I was very, very excited for people in the audience to acknowledge what this history really has been. And so it was an honor of a lifetime, and I was glad to be able to do it.
5: Tough crowd, I guess, there at the UN in general.
6: Well, that day they were not responsive, and I felt so good about that.
5: Yeah.
4: Tina Cordova, co-founder of the Tularosa Basin Downwinders Consortium, will be in Las Cruces Sunday for two screenings of the documentary First We Bombed New Mexico. You can find this full interview and more information at krwg.org.

0: And good morning. It's 7:51. Scott Percato with Morning Edition, and we are here for the final day. We're nearing the finish line of this week's KRWG Fall Celebration, where if you've been kind of thinking about, well, I'll put it off until the end of the week. This is the end of the week, so we encourage you, because you enjoy programming such as Morning Edition and shows such as Intermezzo or Fiesta with Emily Guerra, music shows like that, informational shows like All Things Considered, to become a member finally on this final day of the fall celebration. Our goal last break was 5 calls, and we met it. And we feel so good about it, we're going to do it again for this break. Between now and 8 o'clock, we're looking for 5 more callers to become a member or to renew your membership at 888-922-5794, 888-922-5794. We have matching money on the table, $2,000 from an anonymous proud Aggie alumna. Go Aggies. Tomorrow's a big game against the Lobos. And our guest this morning is Dr. Monica Torres, Chancellor with NMSU's System of Community Colleges, Adrian Velarde, KRWG's Public Media General Manager, and breakfast provided by our friend Chef Tom and his students from the DACC Culinary Arts Program. And off the air, between Crips, which I am so wonderfully full from that, but I intend to have more later. That's the kind of guy I am. You were talking about that you're sort of prone to driveway moments with KRWG.
1: I am. I like to time my day and get home, and sometimes we go into that news break at the top of the hour, and you start listening to the information that we're getting, and if we're going into an afternoon show and there's some information that I get and I'm pulling in the driveway, if I don't make it in before the segment starts, I actually just sit in my car for 15 minutes listening to KRWG because I don't want to miss anything. There's just so much fantastic information that we get. You know, we were talking about different shows, and every Saturday morning I get up and I try to beat all the folks that go to the grocery store, you know, mid-morning. I try to get there before 7. So I listen to Travel with Rick Steves because there's always just something you find about other cultures. It's not just, you know, I'm a foodie, so I like listening to all the confidentials that have food, or the Wine Confidential was a fantastic show. But there's also so much else, and having that in the community allows me to take information that I get back to my students, and I'll say, hey, do you know what I learned this weekend? Because I tell my students, I said, every day you get up and you say, I get to, and I always say, I get to learn something, and KRWG provides me that avenue of learning. There's always something I learn. Now, today we're talking about five phone calls this break. My students, I tell them, okay, you get to graduate with your degree, associate's degree, in May if you show up with 9.5 fingers, any less than that. So 5 fingers on one hand is easily done. So let's get those calls in. You know, 5 calls is nothing, but it requires the community. And here we are, Dr. Torres and her leadership at Donia Community College is really allowing the community to thrive, our community in the rest of the community. And mentioned earlier, it's not just Las Cruces and the surrounding area, but all of southern New Mexico. So there's places that we haven't heard from yet. And one of my favorite places to visit is TRC and Hillsboro. You know, there's so many great places in southern New Mexico. And I graduated at Alamogordo High. We haven't heard from them yet. So come on, Tigers, let's go.
0: Right. Nearby Hillsboro is Kingston. And up in Kingston, they have the Black Range Lodge. Catherine and Gary, the proprietors of that, I recently hosted emceed their Pickamania event, which they have every weekend. Lots of great music all weekend long, and they are huge KRWG fans, and most of the people that were in the audience all that weekend are KRWG fans, so we have a huge reach. What did you say, 25,000 square miles?
2: That's right, 25,000 square miles, roughly the size of West Virginia. So if you're listening now, if you are in El Paso, if you are in Silver City, if you are in Votto, wherever you are right now, if you're driving, pull over, stay safe. But pick up the phone and call 888-922-5794. 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Again, the great thing about public media is it's up to you. 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And again, that's one of the benefits of being a day sponsor. 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And that, when you break that down, it's about $83 a month. So whether it's at the Oro Vista Pioneer level or if it's $5 a month, the level really isn't important. The thing is important that is you pick up the phone and you make that call. Call 888-922-5794 or visit krwg.org and help support this community resource.
3: And Adrian, we have somebody else to thank. Rosemary Crawford from Las Cruces also made a contribution. And she also had a web comment. She said, thank you to Chef Tom. And congratulations to Tom's daughter, Olivia, if you've been following the drama this morning.
0: The drama. And future son-in-law, our own Noah Race, one of three new hires that we made in the past few months. 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
0: And once again, that number to get through is 888-922-5794. 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We'll be back with the final hour of Morning Edition and more from the KRWG Fall Celebration with Chef Tom, Adrian Velarde, and Dr. Monica Torres. I'm Scott Percata with KRWG Public Media.
4: Good morning. Israeli Prime Minister Benjamin Netanyahu told the UN that going to war with Iran was one of the easiest decisions he ever made. How is his speech being received in Israel? It's Morning Edition from NPR News. A judge ruled the White House needed to stop its press ban. Journalists from two outlets were still turned away from a state dinner. I'm A. Martinez.
5: And I'm Leila Faldel. Networks also wanted in writing that CNN can fully rejoin the TV pool. Also, who are the Republicans that are splitting from President Trump? It's Friday, September 25th. On this day in 1690, Public Occurrences, both foreign and domestic, was published in Boston. It's considered the first newspaper in the colonies. It had three pages of news with a fourth blank for people to add their own info. Officials shut it down after one issue. The news is next.
6: Live from NPR News in Washington, I'm Corva Coleman. Stocks opened higher this morning as mortgage rates topped 7%. NPR's Scott Horsley reports the Dow Jones Industrial Average rose nearly 200 points in early trading.
7: Mortgage giant Freddie Mac says the average interest rate on a 30-year home loan is now just over 7%. That makes it more expensive for anyone trying to buy a home and is likely to discourage some people who already have a house from moving. Sales of existing homes have been in a slump for years now, which also drags down purchases of furniture and appliances. Mortgage rates have been pushed higher by a sell-off in the bond market, which has driven the yield on 10-year treasuries to the highest level in about two decades. Investors who lend money to the government are demanding bigger returns, in part to offset the effects of stubborn inflation. AAA says the average price of gasoline rose about a penny a gallon overnight, while the price of diesel fuel dipped by a similar amount. Scott Horsley, NPR News, Washington.
6: The United Arab Emirates is the latest country to suspend flights from Iran. NPR's Aya Batraoui reports this comes after the U.S. threatened penalties on countries that provide fueling, landing, or ticket sales to Iranian airlines.
8: The UAE's Aviation Authority announced the suspension of Iranian airlines to and from the country, citing a U.S. ban on these carriers from using airports around the world. Iran's state news agency, ISNA, also confirmed that flights to the United Arab Emirates were canceled as of Thursday. It's a blow to people in Iran who rely on Dubai's busy international airport for connecting flights. The UAE is also a frequent tourist destination for Iranians. Turkey, another key destination for Iranian travelers, has also suspended flights to and from Iran. And this week, the UAE's central bank suspended the local branches of Iran's national bank from being able to send or receive money from Iran. The bank's customers are mostly Iranians living abroad or businesses with ties to Iran. Aya Batraoui, NPR News, Dubai.
6: Attorneys for the family of a young man who died in Mississippi continue to raise questions about his death. A grand jury recently declined to issue indictments in the case of 18-year-old Nolan Wells. It declared his death to be consistent with accidental drowning. Elise Gregg with the Gulf States Newsroom says the family is highlighting data from Wells' cell phone.
9: Forensic investigator Andrew Garrett at a press conference in Orlando talked through findings from the cell phone extraction.
10: Things were deleted on the phone from the time he last had the phone up until the time that his parents got the phone.
9: Garrett and his team have been working with attorney Ben Crump in his office. They combed through phone data, including Snapchat messages and group conversations. And what they eventually found appears to contradict earlier statements by the Jackson County prosecutor, who said a preliminary report indicated no messages were deleted since Wells' last use. For NPR News, I'm Elise Gregg in Jackson, Mississippi.
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0: And good morning. It's 8:04. Scott Percato with Morning Edition, and we are in the home stretch of the morning hours of the final day of home stretch of the KRWG Fall Celebration. Encouraging you, if you've been thinking about it all week, this is the day to finally become a member, because you depend on programs and the newscasts that you find on shows like Morning Edition or All Things Considered, Fresh Air. You enjoy the music that you hear on Intermezzo or Fiesta with Emily Guerra on weekday evenings at 7. 888-922-5794 is the number to call. Our goal this morning, or KRWG.org, our matching money goal this morning was $2,000 from anonymous proud Aggie alumna, and we have 1,200 to go. And I think we can do that. No, I know we could do that by 8 o'clock this morning. Meet that matching money. So again, the number 888-922-5794, or go online to KRWG.org to become a member. And we have been fed all morning long by one of our guests, Chef Tom from the DACC Culinary Arts Program. My other guests in the studio, speaking of DACC, Dr. Monica Torres, Chancellor of the NMSU System of Community Colleges, and my boss, Adrian Velarde, KRWG's Public Media General Manager.
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3: Absolutely. 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
0: Well, thank you. 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
3: Anna Henke.
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2: This is Morning Edition from NPR News. Sammy Martinez in Culver City, California.
3: And I'm Leila Faldig in Washington, D.C. Good morning. Israeli Prime Minister Benjamin Netanyahu returns to Israel today after a very short trip to New York to address the United Nations General Assembly. His speech was defiant and defensive as Israel has become increasingly isolated on the world stage. In a moment, we'll hear from a former U.S. ambassador to Israel about reaction to the speech. We start with the details.
2: We're joined now by NPR's Kat Lonsdorf, who's been following from Tel Aviv. Kat, so what are the top takeaways from Netanyahu's address?
4: Yeah, the speech was dramatic, and it even started that way. As Netanyahu took the podium, dozens of diplomats got up and walked out. There was some booing, while some supporters cheered from the public gallery. There were calls for order, and then Netanyahu began.
5: If there are any other moral cowards who haven't yet left this hall, please do so now. Thank you very much.
4: He went on to celebrate and defend the U.S.-Israeli war in Iran, calling it one of the easiest decisions he's ever had to make, saying if he hadn't attacked Iran, quote, we'd all be dead. He also defended Israel against much of the criticism that has come its way recently. He downplayed settler violence against Palestinians in the occupied West Bank, saying it was the work of 150 juvenile delinquents. But in reality, that violence has been incredibly destructive. The U.K. recently said such settler attacks and land grabs amount to, quote, ethnic cleansing. Netanyahu rejected claims that Israel has committed genocide in Gaza, something that's come up repeatedly from other world leaders this week. He also accused the media of not telling the, quote, truth about what's happening in Gaza. But just a reminder, Israel has not allowed outside journalists to enter Gaza to independently report in almost 3 years, the entirety of this war.
2: And we should mention that the Palestinian leader also spoke, but via video.
4: Yeah, right. Mahmoud Abbas was denied a visa by the Trump administration to attend in person on grounds that Palestinian leadership is undermining the prospects for peace, even though Abbas has been consistent in his call for a two-state solution, including in his speech yesterday. It's the second year in a row this has happened. In his video, Abbas called Israel's actions in Gaza a, quote, genocidal war and appealed to world leaders to stop Israel's violence in both Gaza and the occupied West Bank.
2: Did Netanyahu address any of the criticism that Israel's gotten this week at the United Nations?
4: Yeah, Netanyahu called many of the world leaders who have been critical, quote, tyrants. Something that was very clear this week is how increasingly isolated Israel's becoming, both at the United Nations, but also in public opinion. There were big protests in New York yesterday outside the UN against Netanyahu's visit. New York Mayor Zohran Mamdani has also been very vocally against Netanyahu coming to the city. Mamdani calls Netanyahu a war criminal and says that federal authorities should act on the International Criminal Court issued arrest warrant for him. Netanyahu also met with very few world leaders during his short visit, and perhaps most notably did not meet with Trump, which is unusual.
2: Now, Israel has a big election coming up next month that will determine if Netanyahu will remain prime minister. Were Israelis paying attention to his speech?
4: Oh, yeah, absolutely. The reaction here, though, has not been that pronounced. Many expected it to be a campaign speech, basically, and that's what it sounded like to them. One of the themes in Netanyahu's speech was that Israel will, quote, win, and he seemed to imply that he was the one who could lead Israel to that victory. The polls are tight headed into this election, and Netanyahu's feeling that. It was clear in his speech that he's feeling pressure from all sides right now, both at home and abroad.
2: All right, that's NPR's Kat Lonsdorf in Tel Aviv. Kat, thank you.
4: Thank you.
3: For more on Israeli Prime Minister Benjamin Netanyahu's speech at the UN, I'm joined now by Thomas Nides. He served as U.S. ambassador to Israel from 2021 to 2023. Ambassador, good morning and welcome to the program.
6: Thank you for having me.
3: 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What did that tell you about attitudes towards Netanyahu on this global stage and in the United States?
6: Listen, it bums me out. Listen, I'm a, you know, as you know, I care deeply about the state of Israel. I obviously serve there. I'm proudly supportive of Israel and I love the country, and it bums me out. I mean, the idea

0: that, you know, these countries walk out. That's happened before, but obviously it's a much more extreme time right now. And I yearn for the time that we had, you know, just a few years ago. I think the last one was Prime Minister Lapid, who gave a you know, again, quote, normal speech. We are not obviously living in a normal time, but I want to get back to what Israel is, a democratic state, and for people to understand the beauty of the country. We are not there right now, and that speech certainly didn't reflect that.
1: Well, tell me more about that when you say back to the time of a normal speech. What did you make of Netanyahu's tone and his remarks?
0: Listen, I mean, you know, there's a lot of theater. I mean, Israel is suffering. It's gone through the October 7th, the worst crisis since the Holocaust. They've been attacked by Iran. They've attacked by Hezbollah and the Houthis. So to be clear, a lot of things can be true at the same time. That said, I think the tone and some of the theater doesn't help. I think his tone doesn't help. I think we are in a situation where we need for people to understand that Israel is not perfect without question. It has been attacked without question. Israel's behavior, obviously, in Gaza has been criticized and in many cases justifiably. But yeah, I still believe in this country called Israel. I still believe that we need to be in a place where the American people understand what Israel is going through, but more importantly, that Israel needs to understand the attitudes of Americans right now, which is not good. And this is not just Democrats; it's also Republicans. And we got to get over these elections, because there is a lot of electioneering going on as well at the same time.
1: Let me ask you about that. I mean, do you agree with what it sounds like many Israelis are thinking, that this was mostly a campaign speech for a domestic audience?
0: Listen, you know, we're living in America here. We're about ready to go through the midterms. Yeah, it's a campaign speech. It's a very close election in Israel, and he's playing to a domestic audience. You know, if you look at the polls, you know, neither he nor the opposition are at 61. I think both of them are in the, it's a very close election. He is trying to drive his turnout out. This is a red meat speech to get his voters to come out. But, you know, with every election speech, you know, people do listen to it in different ways. And certainly for the domestic U.S. audience, I refer to the diaspora community, you know, I think people didn't particularly enjoy the speech.
1: Netanyahu didn't meet with President Trump during his short visit to the U.N., and that's where a lot of the work gets done. Does that signify something, a widening rift between?
0: No, I don't think. I think the Trump administration certainly has been supportive of the prime minister. I don't know if it's is symbolic of what. I'm not sure of that. At the end of the day, the prime minister had one goal. He had a goal to come to the U.N., to do a defiant speech, to send a message to his domestic audience that it's going to be tough. And listen, again, we've got to get through these elections. It's a democratic country. People get to vote. No one knows how this is going to happen. But I yearn in my heart to get us back to some level of normalcy. You know, he talked about settler violence. I don't downplay settler violence. It's obscene. It needs to be ended. The Israeli government needs to do the things it needs to do. We need to do a better job in the West Bank of providing people with the opportunities in the West Bank. And they need to begin rebuilding Gaza, which they're trying to do. Not Israel, but at least the United States. I give them credit for trying to rebuild and get this thing back to some level of normalcy. But we have a huge amount of work to do.
1: I wonder if you think that this speech creates a situation where Israel feels even more isolated, or does it help at all?
0: No, I hope not. I'm trying to chalk this up to that we're close to an election. Israel is, you know, they've got a lot of problems. They're surrounded by people who don't want them to exist. So my hope is that we can get through this relatively quickly. We have a long way to go to repair the relationship with the United States and at least the population of the United States who cares.
1: Thomas Nides is a former U.S. ambassador to Israel. Thank you for your time.
0: I'm honored.
2: The Democratic Women's Caucus is calling on the Trump administration to release nearly $100 million that Congress appropriated to prevent teen pregnancy. The caucus wants dozens of grants to be restored to nonprofits, universities, and health departments. That funding is currently in limbo, with just days left in the fiscal year. NPR's Selena Simmons-Duffin has this exclusive report.
3: Here's what Stephanie McDowell tells people in Montana who are wary of sex ed programs.
4: We teach facts. Families teach values, and those are truly complementary, not competing roles.
3: McDowell runs Bridger Care, a nonprofit in Bozeman. It was one of about 50 organizations that had their grants cut in June, she says, out of the blue.
4: We truly had no indication that our funding would be cut.
3: For years, the teen pregnancy prevention program has been targeted by conservative groups like the Heritage Foundation. President Trump's 2027 budget request calls for eliminating it, calling it leftist and ineffective, and he tried to cut all these grants in his first term. This recent loss of funding has been challenging, McDowell says.
4: Ultimately, we can't sustain an education program at the scale that we were at, serving 21 counties across the state of Montana without funding. And so we will have to lay off staff, and there will be youth that go without sex ed.
3: Unless the federal grant funding comes back, which is possible. There's a lawsuit in federal court challenging the terminations. In that case, a judge found that new federal requirements for abstinence-only sex ed are unlawful because they're not evidence-based. He also flagged that the Department of Health and Human Services cited research papers that don't exist. Today, the Democratic Women's Caucus sent a letter to HHS signed by 92 lawmakers demanding that the agency restore the funding right away. It was shared exclusively with NPR. Here's the letter's lead author, Representative Judy Chu of California.
5: This is a bipartisan program created by Congress with the clear intent of supporting evidence-based education models that help reduce teen pregnancy, sexually transmitted diseases, and other health risks for young people.
3: She points out President Trump signed it into law as part of the latest budget. The Department of Health and Human Services did not respond to NPR's request for comment about the grants by airtime. Selena Simmons-Duffin, NPR News.
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0: On the next Fresh Air, singer, songwriter, and guitarist Billy Strings. He's got one foot in traditional bluegrass and another in improvisational jam music, and he draws huge arena audiences. His new album, So Much for Goodbyes, is inspired by the death of his mother last year from an overdose. 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
2: 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We are in the final countdown stage of the 2026 Fall Celebration with KRWG Public Media, encouraging you to be, because you enjoy programs and get your information every morning from shows like Morning Edition and the newscast we give three times during the morning. 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We have just $800 in matching money to go to meet our original $2,000 goal from an anonymous proud Aggie alumna. Go Aggies. Of course, the big game tomorrow, Aggies versus the Lobos. So become a member this morning, and my guest, well, he left, but Chef Tom from DACC Culinary Arts Program was one of our special guests. His students are still here serving up some delicious breakfast for us in the form of crepes. Also, Dr. Monica Torres, Chancellor from NMSU's System of Community Colleges, and Adrian Velarde, KRWG Public Media General Manager. The number to call again to become a member this morning, 888-922-5794, online at krwg.org. And I'm looking over at Adrian and Dr. Torres, and you're just surrounded by new names. So who wants to go first?
3: We are. I'll let Dr. Torres start.
4: You know, I'll go ahead and start first. But before I do that, I also want to give another thanks. I really want to thank Chef Tom Drake and yes, the students from the culinary program. You know, I know Tom and some of the students were at Dress the Child fundraiser last night. They're here with us this morning. Tom and some of his students are on the way to teach. You know, he's just somebody who believes in giving in support of the community. Speaking of giving in support of the community and KRWG specifically, I'd like to thank Paul Gadai. Thank you, Paul and Joanne, for becoming members of KRWG. And also thanks to Gary Stanker from Hanover, New Mexico, for becoming a member.
3: Fantastic. We also have another contribution from Anonymous in Las Cruces. So all of these contributions are adding up and helping us meet our goal. So we encourage you to take that step, and it's a really quick and painless process. 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You know, earlier in the week, I heard someone, they were talking about the work that KRWG does, and someone said something along the lines of, KRWG brings you the news, not noise, which I think really distills our mission down into just a very brief sentence, but I think it's really, really accurate.
4: Right.
3: You know, we work hard to do that. I know Scott is part of our news team. We have a really robust news team that is working really hard to, I think, highlight the issues that matter, not just to Las Cruces, but the entire seven-county region of the Southwest in New Mexico and, of course, El Paso County as well. So we're just very honored that we're able to do that good work for the region. 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
2: Go ahead.
4: You know, one of the things that we're wrestling with in higher education right now is that the world around us is really changing rapidly. You know, technology is changing. Obviously, the political environment lately has changed a lot. And so part of what we're trying to do in education is how do we help students look at something, read something, develop a skill, and you really have to take the time to do that. You have to take the time to understand the text or understand the skill and practice it. And I think KRWG models that for us. Often if we think about noise, we think about somebody responding really quickly, reactively to something that's happening. But KRWG and NPR, they do thoughtful analysis. And so they make us stop and listen and pay attention and not just react so quickly to something and so reactively rather than really, really thoughtfully and deeply.
3: Well, and in today's world of a 24-hour news cycle, things happen so quickly. And I think we really do try to position ourselves as that, exactly what you were talking about, thoughtful analysis. We don't necessarily need to break every story, but I think being able to fully explain and understand things in depth is really, I think, core to our mission.
2: Basically, to slow things down for that thoughtful analysis. You're right. And that's what we pride ourselves in doing at KRWG Public Media. And because that's important to you, that is why we're asking you on this final day of the fall celebration to become a member this morning with just $800 to go on this morning's matching money from an anonymous proud Aggie alumna. 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And I think, Dr. Torres, I think the last break you were talking about day sponsorships.
4: Yes, ma'am.
2: 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So, and that's just $1 a day. So call now, 888-922-5794, or go online to krwg.org.
3: 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We no longer will be sending mailings for renewals, things like that. So I like to also think of it as the green way to become a member of KRWG. 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
2: 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It's the final day of the KRWG Fall Celebration. I'm Scott Percato with my guests this morning, Dr. Monica Torres and Adrian Velarde, and our earlier guest, Chef Tom. His students are still serving up breakfast for the KRWG crew. So call now, become a member, 888-922-5794. 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
5: Live from NPR News in Washington, I'm Dave Mattingly. Ukraine's president, Volodymyr Zelensky, says he's asked President Trump to press China's president, Xi Jinping, to help convince Moscow to end Russia's war with Kyiv. Zelensky met with Trump on Tuesday on the sidelines of this week's UN General Assembly meeting in New York. Zelensky says he's not yet heard back from the White House. Xi is wrapping up a three-day state visit to the U.S. Freddie Mac says long-term mortgage rates in the U.S. are above 7% for the first time in more than a year and a half. As NPR's Stephen Bisaha reports, economists say the rise in mortgage rates is due largely to the war in Iran.
6: The war's been creating a lot of volatility in the bond market, which affects the cost of borrowing, including for a home. The average 30-year fixed-rate mortgage is at 7.03%, according to Freddie Mac. That's a full percentage point higher than it was before the war started in late February. Getting a standard loan for a $400,000 home today versus back then means paying hundreds of dollars more each month. Other factors are also worrying bond traders, like the Federal Reserve raising interest rates last week. A modest move, but some of the Fed's policymakers are signaling more rate hikes could be on the way. Stephen Bisaha, NPR News.
5: Coastal residents from North Carolina to New England are being warned of expected flooding from a weekend nor'easter. This is NPR News. New Jersey Governor Mikey Sherrill is calling on the state's Lieutenant Governor Dale Caldwell to resign. The governor says Caldwell should leave office because of a report that accuses the fellow Democrat of serious inappropriate behavior around women. The Lieutenant Governor's attorney says Caldwell hasn't been given an opportunity to challenge the accusations, detailed in a report from a law firm hired by the governor's office. It's still not clear if the Senate will vote to confirm President Trump's nominee to lead the Food and Drug Administration. As NPR's Sidney Lupkin reports, Dr. Heidi Overton was on Capitol Hill yesterday answering questions from members of the Senate Health Committee.
7: Senators asked Overton about her views on vaccines, the abortion pill mifepristone, food safety, and whether she'll be able to tell the president when he is wrong. She was serving as a White House aide until her nomination last month. She stood near the president in the Oval Office this summer when, without evidence, he called the MMR vaccine potentially quite lethal. When the committee members asked about that, she didn't say the president was wrong, but she did say the vaccine is safe, effective, and the best tool in the fight against the ongoing measles outbreak. Sidney Lupkin, NPR News.
5: A bill introduced in Congress this week would lower Social Security's full retirement age from 67 to 60 for workers in physically demanding jobs. I'm Dave Mattingly in Washington.
2: 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September is Prostate Cancer Awareness Month. 1 in 8 men may face prostate cancer. 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The film First We Bomb New Mexico, The Aftermath, follows New Mexico cancer survivor and businesswoman Tina Cordova, who catalyzes a movement and wins acknowledgement and compensation for New Mexico residents whose families suffer cancers tied to radiation from the Trinity bomb. There will be two screenings Sunday, 2 p.m. and 6 p.m. with a special Q&A with Tina Cordova and director Lois Lippman at the Fountain Theater in Mesilla. And you can find more events on our community calendar at krwg.org.
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8: It's Morning Edition from NPR News. I'm Leila Fadel in Washington, D.C.
9: And Mae Martinez in Culver City, California. The fight over press freedom in the U.S. continues to play out against the backdrop of President Trump's summit with Chinese President Xi Jinping. Major TV networks dialed back their coverage of the summit in protest over Trump banning three news organizations from the White House. CNN, MS Now and Politico had their press passes reinstated, but some journalists at CNN and MS Now were denied access to last night's state dinner. And TV coverage of Trump still is not back to normal.
8: NPR's Brian Mann is following all the developments and joins me now. Good morning, Brian.
10: Good morning, Layla.
8: So what happened last night?
10: Well, despite the judge's order restoring press access for these organizations, CNN and MS Now say at least three of their journalists were turned away from covering the state dinner. Journalists for state-controlled Chinese media were allowed in, and this came following days when the White House launched attack after attack against U.S. journalists covering Trump's presidency. He's accused them of purposefully writing negative news, and he's tried to dictate which organizations could have access. Meanwhile, the five major TV networks that provide that shared pool coverage of the president still haven't restored full coverage. What they're asking for is written assurance from the White House that CNN, one of the news outlets Trump tried to ban, will be given equal access and treatment without government interference. NPR reached out to the White House for comment about that. We haven't heard back. So for now, that full coverage is on hold.
8: Now, much of the White House press corps is united, pushing back against Trump. Is that pretty unusual?
10: Yeah, it's really different. Trump has kept the news media on the defensive throughout his second term, using lawsuits and regulatory threats to influence coverage. And while the president targeted three news organizations this time, he did say on Truth Social there would be other fake news media outlets to follow. But this time, TV networks didn't just complain individually. They first refused to provide pool coverage after CNN was banned late last week. That meant less coverage for Trump. A bunch of other outlets, including the New York Times, the Washington Post, NPR, and many other outlets then followed, and together that muted the amount of attention the president has received.
8: What has President Trump said about the media's pushback?
10: Writing on Truth Social yesterday, that's his platform, Trump complained about the lack of coverage. Then in front of Xi, Trump said how much he preferred the Chinese press to his own. The Chinese government, of course, has been notoriously repressive toward independent journalists.
8: Yeah.
10: One other thing Trump has done to advance his narrative is launch a series of political advertisements praising Trump. The ads say they're being paid for not by his political PAC, but by taxpayers, by the U.S. government.
8: Oh.
10: Senator Maggie Hassan of New Hampshire, a Democrat, sent a letter yesterday to the White House calling that ad government-funded propaganda.
8: Yesterday's court order reinstated these press passes for 2 weeks. Where do we go from here?
10: Judge Timothy Kelly has said he's going to reschedule another hearing in the coming days to determine whether his temporary order will be made permanent. We'll be watching today to see if that hearing is expedited in light of these journalists being turned away from the state dinner last night. Judge Kelly has signaled that he doesn't think the White House has a very strong argument for banning these news outlets.
8: NPR's Brian Mann. Thank you, Brian.
10: Thank you.
11: For more on the legal battle between the White House and the three media outlets that were banned, we're joined now by Ted Boutros. He is the lawyer representing CNN, MS Now, and Politico. And we'll note that he has represented NPR in the past and that NPR joined the current case as part of a group of media outlets that signed on to an amicus brief. You know, we've seen the TV networks have not resumed pooled coverage of the president yet. Not clear if CNN is being allowed to participate. What's your understanding of what's happening there?
12: The same as yours, that as of right now, we have not seen CNN restored to the television pool, which we think is very important, which we argued to the judge was the type of access that needed to be restored. And it's important for the American people because, as you know, the other members of the pool, the other four networks, are refusing to provide pool coverage in solidarity with CNN. They and CNN would much rather continue to provide that sort of coverage for the American people. I'm hoping that the White House will realize they're just shooting themselves in the foot if they keep excluding CNN. And again, we believe it's covered by the temporary restraining order.
11: The next decision the judge could make is whether or not to grant an injunction against the Trump administration's ban. How confident are you that he will?
12: We feel very confident. The law is so clear in the District of Columbia that reporters have a liberty interest because of their First Amendment activity in their press credentials, and that means you can't take it away absent due process. And then we have powerful First Amendment arguments because President Trump has not been shy about making clear that the reason he banned these news organizations and the reporters is because he doesn't like what they report.
11: Now, U.S. District Judge Timothy Kelly made his ruling based on an alleged violation of the media's due process rights, not because of any First Amendment arguments. Do you, Ted, see this as a free speech case, or are you focused maybe on the process by which the administration removed the journalists' access?
12: This is a fundamental free speech and free press case. The judge only ruled on the due process issues because it was just so clear and so obvious. Now in the preliminary injunction proceedings, the next phase, he will consider all of our arguments, including the First Amendment arguments, which are retaliation. The White House retaliated against these journalists because of their content and because of their speech activities in order to stop them and to deter other journalists. And then viewpoint discrimination, pure and simple, that is really anathema to the First Amendment and to democracy.
11: Now, it seems like the White House is attempting a do-over. They sent a letter to CNN, MS Now, and Politico, and it reads in part, "Your organization has exhibited behavior in violation of the standards of professionalism and decorum expected of those given access to the White House complex, including by trafficking in verifiable falsehoods about national security and other issues and publishing sensitive or classified information." So, Ted, the White House is now setting a deadline Friday afternoon for your clients to appeal the removal of their credentials. Are they going to follow that process?
12: We think that process is just a faux process. And then Judge Kelly looked at it and said, look, those standards don't do the trick, I believe was the phrase he used, that they don't provide any guidance. They're completely subjective. And so we think that process has been really overtaken by the temporary restraining order. And the other thing is that what they're really complaining about is journalism. The First Amendment is intended to protect journalists who hold government officials accountable and get information the government doesn't necessarily want to be public and report on it. That supports national security. That's better for the country. So I don't think that after the fact process, it's too late under the Due Process Clause, can save the day for the government.
11: Ted Boutros is a lawyer representing CNN, MS Now, and Politico in their case against the Trump administration. Ted, thanks.
12: Thanks for having me.

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1: 42 minutes past the hour, Scott Percato with a look at your forecast for Las Cruces and the lower elevations. Chance of rain this afternoon with a high near 78. Sunny tomorrow with a high near 82. Partly sunny and 84 for the high Sunday. 30% chance of showers on Monday with a high near 85. Showers likely Tuesday, 78. 40% chance of rain Tuesday night into Wednesday with Wednesday's high near 78. 81 and sunny on Thursday. Silver City, look for a high today in the mid-70s, 78 for the high tomorrow. Slight chance of rain with a high near 78 Sunday. Showers likely Monday, possibly a thunderstorm with a high near 77. More of the same for Tuesday with cooler temperatures, the high near 70. 30% chance of rain Wednesday with a high near 70. Well, our annual Rio Grande rivalry game is tomorrow, and while we're getting hyped up for our favorite gridiron battle of the season, we want to remind everyone to keep that battle on the field. When you're tailgating or cheering on your team, please prioritize safety and act responsibly so all our fans, Aggies and Lobos, can enjoy the game.

0: China is trying to convince Taiwan that it has to reunify with the mainland and that the U.S. won't come to its defense. That's next time on Here and Now.
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2: Good morning, I'm Leila Fadel. Taylor Swift is out with four new songs today, part of a reissue of last year's The Life of a Showgirl, which sold 4 million copies in its first week. One of them is Cleveland. That's with an exclamation mark. Swifties spend a lot of time decoding her lyrics, but with her husband Travis Kelce being from Cleveland Heights, this one may not need much deciphering. It's Morning Edition.
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4: Good morning. It's 8:45. I'm Scott Percato with KRWG News. This week, El Paso Matters president and CEO Bob Moore talks about this week's top stories. Well, Bob, let's start with the first story. A commissioner's court letter demands immediate action by the sheriff on overtime spending.
5: Yeah, this is a story that's been unfolding for all the year so far, and we've talked about this a couple of times previously. Even though the number of people in the jail is going down, the overtime costs by the sheriff's department has kept increasing and increasing to the point now where it looks like when the fiscal year closes out in the next few days, they're going to be about $6 million over budget. So the county is having to take money out of its reserve funds to pay it off, and there's no sign that the problem is solved yet. The sheriff has been really resistant to making any changes. He says he needs that overtime for safety reasons, but other county leadership is growing increasingly frustrated with this, and so they're still going to keep pushing him for more information. They've made a bunch of demands for data to help understand what's going on. They haven't gotten a lot of the data yet, so there's a lot of tensions coming up. And, you know, of course, hanging over this, we've got an election coming up in just a few weeks where the county judge and two county commissioner seats will be up for grabs. So this is becoming something of an election issue right now. So that Texas presents some complications. The sheriff is an independently elected official, and the county can't really order him to do things. But on the other hand, the county sets his budget, so they have the power of the purse. And so there's a real showdown looming over this. And there's potential tax implications and potential public safety implications we'll need to watch for.
4: All right. And it has been a hot summer, and El Paso ends a historic hot summer with the longest streak of 90-degree days.
5: Yeah, so you may have heard we got some rain this week finally. That was nice. And what that also did is it finally cooled things down in the region for the first time in a long time. And so Tuesday was the last day of summer. That was also the 108th consecutive day in El Paso where the temperature hit at least 90 degrees. That is a record. Only one other year was even close to that. 2015, we had 106 days. But prior to that, it was, you know, 80 days was the longest kind of streak. So, you know, we're talking about 3 weeks longer of this additional heat than we've historically seen, and that kind of thing just repeated throughout the summer. And we've talked a lot about this. It has implications on electric bills. You know, things aren't cooling down at night, so houses aren't cooling on their own, and people are having to run their air conditioning. And the reality is this isn't just a one-off thing. It's going to keep happening. The effects of climate change and then these urban heat islands that happen when you sort of pave over the desert will continue to affect our entire region. So these hot temperatures and their implications are going to be with us for many, many years.
4: And finally, as a screwworm outbreak slows down, Mexican cattle ranchers prepare for the Santa Teresa port to reopen.
5: This is a big deal for our region, especially for Doñana County. That cattle crossing at the Santa Teresa Port of Entry is the largest cattle crossing on the U.S.-Mexico border. And so in previous years, Mexico exported about 1.2 million head of cattle to the United States every year, and 40% of that went through Santa Teresa. But then we had the beginnings of the New World screwworm outbreak last year, and it started creeping northward. And so the United States stopped the importation of beef from Mexico. That's one of the reasons that beef costs are so high in the grocery store now. And both Mexico and the United States began working together on implementing a bunch of measures to try to weaken this threat. So we haven't imported any beef from Mexico in more than a year, but that changed this week. And so the Santa Teresa crossing is now accepting cattle again. There are limits, though. They can only come from the state of Chihuahua because Chihuahua's implemented some really strong controls. So that's good news for Mexican ranchers who've had to sell their cattle at a loss on the local market there instead of exporting to the United States. And hopefully it can be good news to American consumers as more beef comes into the supply and maybe can begin to lower some of these prices that have just driven everybody crazy.
4: All right. And where can folks read about those stories and more?
5: Stay up to date with all the most important developments in our region at elpasomatters.org.
4: Bob Moore, El Paso Matters President and CEO, thanks for joining us.
5: Have a great weekend, everybody.
4: That was Bob Moore, President and CEO of El Paso Matters. You can hear more on our website and get more news anytime at krwg.org.

0: 8:51, thanks for listening to Morning Edition. I'm Scott Percato, and it is the final few minutes of the Morning Edition edition of the KRWG Fall Celebration. Today is the final day, so this is the day that if you're on the fence to become a member of KRWG Public Media, because shows like Morning Edition and All Things Considered, informational programs like that, or Here and Now, Fresh Air, which is coming up at 11, because you depend on those shows for the information that you get on a daily basis, and also the music that you get that you can't get anywhere else, like Performance Today, which is coming up at 9, Intermezzo, which is later at 2 with Leora Zeitlin, or Fiesta with Emily Guerra. 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My guests in the studios, Dr. Monica Torres, Chancellor, NMSU's System of Community Colleges, Adrian Velarde, KRWG Public Media General Manager. We have Chef Tom's students still making breakfast for us in the form of crepes from the DACC Culinary Arts Program, and we dearly appreciate that. Again, the number to call is 888-922-5794. Our original matching money goal was $2,000 from an anonymous proud Aggie alumna. 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Now we're down to $120. 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Names galore. Adrian Velarde, who do you have?
1: That's right. Well, we want to thank these folks because they're a big part, or they're the reason that we are so close to meeting our match this morning. So we want to thank Benjamin from Silver City. Benjamin, thank you for stepping up and doing your part. Also, we have Anonymous from Las Cruces. So thank you both. And I know Dr. Torres also has some folks to thank.
2: I've got one. Mary from Las Cruces, we'd like to thank you. And Mary has this to say. Our family has always supported public radio. We appreciate the unbiased news sourcing and the focus on local community. Thank you, Mary.
1: Thank you, Mary.
0: And I believe you had a challenge. Did you say you had a challenge earlier, Dr. Torres?
2: A challenge.
0: No? Okay. All right. Well, I misunderstood. I've been fact-checked. Right.
2: Actually, in real time. But you know what? I can do it on the spot. You know what? I work at DACC. I work in the New Mexico State University system. I do challenge NMSU employees, my colleagues across the system, my colleagues at Doñana Community College. Please do what you can to support this incredible community resource for us.
1: And one of the great things for those, if you're at DACC or if you're at NMSU, we make it easy to give, whether if you're working at either of those organizations. 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And the sustaining member makes it easy for you. You won't get renewal email. You won't get renewal mail in the at the post office. You don't have to worry about forgetting to make your monthly donation. It just is. It set it and forget it. To quote the late great Ron Popeil.
0: Is that who originated that?
1: I think so. Yeah,
0: I thought I did.
2: I didn't know that either.
0: That's all right. 888-922-5794. That's the number to call to become a member and to reach our goal of finally matching that $2,000 or matching money, I should say, from an anonymous and proud Aggie alumna. Go Aggies. 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
1: 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And we collect these comments, and I want to just share a couple of them that I think really are reflective of the work that we do and the value that people place on our work. And I want to say Elaine from Las Cruces said, KRWG is my connection to news, culture, music, and more. Thank you. Keep up the great work. We also have Keith from Silver City that just says, thank you for existing. So, again, these comments are really, I think, for us, really heartwarming and a validation of the great work. But this is that time. We are literally about 3 minutes away from meeting our goal. 888-922-5794. 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And a $120 donation will help us meet that match.
2: You know, we were talking a little bit earlier about the value that KRWG offers, and I was thinking about that. We were saying it slows it down with deep, thoughtful analysis. So I was thinking about, well, how do they do that? How is that done? And, you know, I think about it in terms of storytelling, in terms of conversations, in terms of interactions with human beings. I mean, the way that I think stories get explored and conversations get had really just give us a chance to engage in the moment, engage in the information, rather than quick headlines.
1: Right. No, and that's one of the things that I think we really pride ourselves on, but also one of the things that's important to us is also not taking ourselves so seriously sometimes. You know, we have programs like Wine Confidential, Red or Green Confidential, Gardening Confidential, and that's part of the reason for that is we have a really great relationship, and we're fortunate to have the relationship and be licensed to New Mexico State University. So our content team has literally hundreds of experts at their fingertips. And so that's really such a great resource, and that resource then becomes a benefit to the community. That's part of our public service, is talking about all these, you know, whether it's a very serious topic like water or the environment, or maybe a fun topic about, you know, how best to pair what you want to pair with your brunch entree, that sort of
0: your
1: thing.
0: Your wine, yeah.
1: Yeah.
0: For the recent Wine Confidential. Yeah.
1: Right, exactly. But whatever appeals to you, all we ask you to do is place a value on that, pick up the phone, call 888-922-5794, or visit krwg.org.
0: That's right. It's quick and easy, and we are down to the final minute, or minute and change, of KRWG Public Media's fall celebration. With a minute left, Dr. Torres, if someone is sort of sitting on the fence about it, what would you say to them to finally make them cross over and become a member?
2: Well, you know, we've been talking about it for a few hours now, and so I will try to encapsulate what that is. I think one is, you know, the information is just so valuable. Information in such a straightforward, thoughtful way. For me, that's the foundation. But I think some of the other things that KRWG offers is community. You get to, and not just Las Cruces, you get to hear about, I love to hear the Silver City Report, the Alamogordo Report, the El Paso Report. I mean, it's just a way to remember and to be connected across the region.
0: And it looks like we may have met our goal.
1: Well, we have a contribution from Maria in Las Cruces. So, Maria, thank you for stepping up. Thank you for supporting KRWG. And we are just thrilled and excited. And thank you, Dr. Torres, for coming out this morning, for, you know, giving of your time. And we just really appreciate that.
0: And thank you, Adrian Velarde, and for Chef Tom and the students from the DACC Culinary Arts Program. 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
3: On the way this hour, a rarely heard piano concerto. It's warm, thrilling, emotional, everything we love in a late romantic Russian concerto. So why isn't it more popular? Well, according to pianist Daniil Trifonov, partly because the guy who wrote it, Alexander Glazunov, happened to be surrounded by some heavy hitters. Scriabin, Stravinsky, Prokofiev. Those guys were marching boldly into the 20th century, whereas Glazunov's concerto from 1917 sounds lusciously old school. From APM American Public Media, this is Performance Today. I'm Valerie Kaler. We'll hear Glazunov's unapologetically romantic Concerto No. 2 later this hour.
4: Live from NPR News in Washington, I'm Korva Coleman. Chinese President Xi is near the end of his state visit to the U.S. President Trump will take him to the National Archives this morning to see the nation's founding documents. Meanwhile, the U.S. Trade Representative, Jamison Greer, told CNBC today that the U.S. and China have made progress on some trade issues.
5: We want to have some subset of goods that we can trade with the Chinese on a more preferential basis, where we're sending them ag, we're sending them medical devices, and we're getting from them, you know, consumer goods and other things that are non-sensitive. And we've actually reached agreement with the Chinese on a number of these things in areas where, you know, if we have trade disputes in the future, if there are tariff measures in the future, we just leave those things to the side.
4: He said the Trump administration will release more details on Monday. President Trump hosted President Xi last night for a state dinner at the White House. A Democratic senator is asking the White House for immediate answers about a new television ad featuring the president. The ad says it's paid for by the U.S. government. NPR's Tamara Keith reports the White House insists it is a public service announcement.
6: The ad features President Trump's voice and a splashy montage of images of the president. Phrases including largest tax cut in history flash on the screen as the song providing the soundtrack to the 30-second ad repeats the phrase, love me.
7: America will never be a communist country.
6: In a letter demanding answers, Democratic Senator from New Hampshire Maggie Hassan says the ad appears to run afoul of federal prohibitions against using government funds for propaganda. A White House spokesperson described the ad as a public service announcement. Tamara Keith, NPR News.
4: The Department of Health and Human Services has nearly $100 million of unspent funding that is supposed to go to teen pregnancy prevention. And now there's less than a week to go in the 2026 fiscal year. This is according to a letter from 92 members of Congress sent to HHS today. NPR's Selena Simmons-Duffin has this exclusive report.
8: The Democratic Women's Caucus is demanding that the Trump administration restore dozens of teen pregnancy prevention grants it canceled suddenly in June. Representative Judy Chu of California is leading the effort.
9: This is a bipartisan program created by Congress with the clear intent of supporting evidence-based education models that help reduce teen pregnancy, sexually transmitted diseases, and other health risks for young people.
8: She says the Trump administration was trying to unilaterally remake the program to promote abstinence, but that is not Congress's intent. A federal judge is also considering a lawsuit brought by grantees that seeks to have the funding restored. Selena Simmons-Duffin, NPR News.
4: You're listening to NPR News from Washington. California's highest court has ruled that a Republican sheriff illegally seized hundreds of thousands of ballots earlier this year and must return them. The ballots were from a vote on whether to redraw California's congressional maps to favor Democratic candidates. From member station KVCR, Madison Aument has more.
10: Sheriff Chad Bianco of Riverside County, about 60 miles east of Los Angeles, said he took the ballots from the county registrar to investigate alleged voter fraud. State and county elections officials said there was no evidence of fraud. California's Attorney General Rob Bonta told Bianco to pause the investigation. In its rulings, the court says Bianco bypassed election law by taking the ballots and defied Bonta's authority. Bonta says the rulings help protect election integrity.
11: The Riverside County Sheriff is not above the law, and state law must be enforced.
10: Bianco says he's disappointed by the rulings, but will comply with them. For NPR News, I'm Madison Aument in San Bernardino.
4: The National Weather Service is warning a powerful nor'easter storm is winding up to hit part of the East Coast this weekend. It will target areas from coastal southern Virginia to southern New England. There could be wind gusts that hit tropical storm strength. Forecasters are warning there's likely to be significant coastal flooding and a lot of rain. Meanwhile, the outer bands of Hurricane Nolo are starting to reach the Big Island of Hawaii. A hurricane watch is up. Forecasters don't think the storm will make landfall, but it is quite a rainmaker. I'm Korva Coleman, NPR News.
12: 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Rinko Kikuchi stars as a woman returning to Tokyo's ballroom dance scene after tragedy, where an infatuation with her instructor offers a chance for rediscovery. Now playing.

From APM, American Public Media, this is Performance Today, taking you to concerts around the world. I'm Valerie Kaler. In classical music, sometimes we talk about a fugue. Broadly speaking, it's like a round. One voice sings a tune, another voice comes in with the same tune a bit later. They overlap in a way that makes sense to the ear. And two, three, or four, or more voices interweave in complex but meaningful ways. Which brings us to this.

In the last decade of his life, Johann Sebastian Bach worked on a vast exploration of the fugue, a huge piece he called The Art of the Fugue, seeing just how far a fugue could go. He wrote a simple theme and 14 wildly inventive fugues around that theme, but he never finished the final section of the piece. Maybe he died before finishing. Another opinion is that Bach did finish

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1: Contrapuntus 14 from The Art of the Fugue by J.S. Bach.

If that sounded like the viola was not quite finished with the final phrase, that's because the piece itself appears to have been left unfinished. That version for string quartet honors exactly what Bach left on the page, with the final notes played by just the viola and seeming to trail off and leaving the ending unspoken. That was the Contrapuntus 14 from The Art of the Fugue by Bach. The Danish String Quartet performed their own arrangement in concert during the Skinny Atlas Festival in Skinny Atlas, New York.

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0: His government name was Aníbal Troilo, but thanks to his tendency to weep openly as he played, this musician earned the affectionate nickname Pichuco, Crybaby. The sound of the bandoneon played by Aníbal Troilo. He was idolized by another great bandoneon player, Astor Piazzolla. Piazzolla joined Troilo's Tango Orchestra when he was just 17 years old. Then, as Piazzolla's own compositions started straying from straight-ahead tango, including elements of jazz and classical, Troilo, Piazzolla's hero, was not happy about that. Although they loved and respected each other, there was a widening chasm between their artistic visions. Things got so tense, Piazzolla quit Troilo's band in 1944, and Troilo was furious. But not for long. He recognized genius when he saw it, and he really admired Piazzolla's ferocious drive. They remained warm friends until Troilo's death in 1975. Piazzolla was heartbroken, and he wrote a four-movement tribute to his former mentor, Aníbal Troilo. Let's go to a concert in Jacksonville Beach, Florida, for selections from that suite. Trio Verado play Zita and Whiskey from Astor Piazzolla's Suite Troiliana.

0: The audience in the Klein Music Tent at the Aspen Festival totally fell for that sneaky false ending. Was it a musical afterthought or just a good way to wrap things up? Either way, the audience went wild once they knew the piece had finally, officially ended. The Piano Concerto No. 2 by Alexander Glazunov, with pianist Daniil Trifonov and the Aspen Festival Orchestra, led by Dima Slobodenyuk, in concert during the Aspen Music Festival in school in Aspen, Colorado. Our technical director here at PT is Greg Thorson. Gene Barron is our technical producer. Our manager of media production and operations is Corey Schreppel. The senior director of media operations for APM is Josh Kubasta. We had engineering help this week from Derek Ramirez, Michael DeMarc, and Michael Osborne. 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I'm Valerie Kaler. 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
1: 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September is Prostate Cancer Awareness Month, and 1 in 8 men may face prostate cancer. African American men, men over 65, and those with family history may have higher risk. Information at mmclc.org. The film, First We Bomb New Mexico, The Aftermath, follows New Mexico cancer survivor and businesswoman Tina Cordova, who catalyzes a movement and wins acknowledgement and compensation for New Mexico residents whose families suffer cancers tied to radiation from the Trinity bomb. There will be two screenings Sunday, 2 p.m. and 6 p.m., with a Q&A with Tina Cordova and director Lois Lippman at the Fountain Theater in Mesilla. There will be an in-depth exploration of the newest exhibit at the New Mexico Museum of Art, Latham Contemporary, Reclaiming the Future, the Legacy of Japanese-American Incarceration, with guest curator Machiko Harada and director of curatorial affairs Alexandra Terry, tonight from 5:30 to 7:30 at the museum. And La Samia Community Farm now has volunteer days at the farm. That will take place Tuesdays most weeks, registration required. And there's more information and more events on our community calendar at krwg.org.

0: Live from NPR News, I'm Lakshmi Singh. The U.S. Supreme Court has revived for now a federal data system the Department of Homeland Security revamped into a tool to check the citizenship of millions of Americans on voter rolls. The tool has mistakenly flagged some eligible voters as potential non-citizens. The news about the SAVE system comes as the Trump administration has been pouring resources into searching for non-citizens on voter rolls ahead of the upcoming midterm elections. Any impact on the midterms remains unclear. President Trump is hosting Chinese leader Xi Jinping for a third day. Great visit and great things for both countries, he says.
1: It's been just very, very productive.
0: However, NPR's Emily Feng reports that while Xi's first state visit to the U.S. in more than a decade was full of ceremony, it's widely described as light on substance.
2: Chinese leader Xi Jinping and his wife arrived at the White House and were welcomed by Trump and the First Lady. They're spending the afternoon here in the National Archives, where in the main foyer they'll walk past original copies of the Constitution, Declaration of Independence, and the Bill of Rights. An administration official says on temporary display is a letter sent from the Qing Dynasty to the U.S. during the 19th century, and a brick from the Great Wall of China is also on temporary display in the National Archives. Outside the archives, the faint chant of anti-Chinese Communist Party protesters could be heard. Emily Feng, NPR News, Washington.
0: President Trump continues to resist calls for an AI development slowdown, citing competition from China. He, House Speaker Mike Johnson, and tech CEOs are expected to hold AI talks next Tuesday. Well, Pope Leo XIV is adding his voice to global calls for major tech companies to do a better job of protecting humanity from the threats of artificial intelligence.
3: While intelligence is attributed to computational systems, we struggle to recognize the inalienable dignity of human persons whose lives are judged according to the criterion of efficiency, and when deemed no longer productive, they're rejected and discarded.
0: The Pope speaking in Paris today. Israeli Prime Minister Benjamin Netanyahu returns to Israel today after a brief visit to New York to address the UN General Assembly. Here's NPR's Kat Lonsdorf.
4: As Netanyahu stepped up to the podium, dozens of diplomats in the audience stood and walked out. Netanyahu then referred to them as, quote, moral cowards. He celebrated and defended the U.S.-Israeli war in Iran and defended Israel against much of the criticism from many world leaders this week, calling them, quote, tyrants. Several accused Israel of genocide in Gaza, a claim Netanyahu rejected. The combative address comes as Netanyahu faces a tight election next month that will decide if he remains prime minister. His UN address was largely viewed as a campaign speech back home. Netanyahu met with very few world leaders while in New York, and notably not President Trump.
0: That's Kat Lonsdorf. It's NPR. A new study finds more families in the United States are struggling to pay their rent. Researchers say the trend could put more people at risk of becoming homeless. NPR's Marissa J. Lang says it's not just low-income households falling behind.
5: One in five renters in the United States could not afford to pay their rent on time or in full at least once last year. That's according to a new report from the Urban Institute that found more families were struggling to cover the cost of housing in 2025 than in years prior. The biggest change was among middle-income households. Here's researcher Samantha Batko.
6: And seeing this increase among middle-income renters is a big and important shift that reflects overall challenges with affordability in the country currently.
5: And it's not just housing. Roughly the same amount of adults also reported difficulty paying for oil, gas, or electricity last year. Experts say this is a worrying trend that could result in more people losing their housing altogether. Marissa J. Lang, NPR News.
0: The European Union is standing by its 120 million euro or $136 million fine against Elon Musk's X. And it says it's ready to defend its decision in court after the Trump administration opted to back Musk's attempt to get the case thrown out. The Justice Department argues the penalty could affect U.S. companies. However, the EU accuses Musk's social media company of violating regulations that govern data privacy and fair competition in Europe. This is NPR News.
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8: From APM American Public Media, this is Performance Today. I'm Valerie Kaler. So glad to have you here for our musical adventures and discoveries. In the middle of the 20th century, there was a fierce argument going on in the world of classical music. Some composers had made a radical break with the past. They completely dismantled traditional harmony and melody and rhythm. And for a while, if you weren't writing music that sounded something like this, in a lot of circles, you just couldn't get a job teaching or composing music. You were not considered serious. At the same time, a lot of composers and no small number of music lovers still loved the good old harmony and melody and rhythm. Like, for example, French composer Henri Thomazy. He found himself attacked for writing music you could, heaven forbid, sing along with. Thomazy said once, "I remain a melodist at heart. I compose for the public at large. Music that does not come from the heart is not music." Here's something he wrote in 1960. You can hear an edge of 20th century dissonance in places, but it is unmistakably music by a composer who loved to sing and dance. Five short pieces, totaling about 13 minutes of music, five sacred and profane dances for wind quintet, by 20th century composer and music lover Henri Thomazy.

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0: Five Dances, Sacred and Profane, music for wind quintet, written in 1960 by French composer Henri Tomasi. We heard that concert from the Round Top Music Festival, the annual summertime gathering in Round Top, Texas. Alexis Still played flute, Andy Parker was the oboist, Drew Patterson played bassoon, Jonathan Gunn was the clarinetist, and Martha McCune Corvington played French horn. In a moment, when a Minnesotan slaps their knees and says, "Welp," and stands up, what does that mean? 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
0: In the 25 years I've lived in Minnesota, I've picked up a few things. Oh, for cute. It's pretty self-explanatory. Spendy means expensive. Oh, that one might not make sense if you hear it in isolation, but in context, it's clearly, pardon me, coming through, thank you. My favorite, though, is the classic move employed by Minnesotan hosts who are ready for you to leave their home so they can go to bed already. Heave a sigh, slap your knees, and stand while saying, "Well." It's not always a sign that you've overstayed your welcome, but it is always for the best if you just make your exit at that point. While you might not want to keep hosting a tenacious and repetitive human visitor, musically speaking, some of these repeaters have figured out a way to stay interesting, intriguing, compelling. The musical form known as a passacaglia takes a single idea and repeats it over and over and over and over and over again. But that's just the skeleton. On top and around and below that framework, the textures change, the harmonies morph, the rhythm expands and contracts. You never feel like you're listening to Uncle Carl tell the same story for the millionth time. In the passacaglia we're about to hear, you might not even notice the repetition because Anton Webern put it through such a variety of wardrobe changes. Here's a performance of Webern's passacaglia with Kazuki Yamada leading the German Symphony Orchestra Berlin.

A passacaglia is a musical form from about 400 years ago. It's usually in a slow three. One and two and three and kind of a walking rhythm. There's a bass line that repeats over and over and over again in that walking rhythm. And on top of the bass line is what sounds like a very casual improvisation. I say it sounds like because usually the composer writes it out note for note. But if it's well played, it will sound as if it's being made up on the spot. We heard a moody passacaglia written by Anton Webern, played by the German Symphony Orchestra Berlin. Kazuki Yamada conducted that band at the Philharmonie in Berlin.

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1: 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Coming up at noon here and now, and KC Council will also be joining you for this final day of the 2026 KRWG Fall Celebration, the final day to become a member or renew your membership for KRWG Public Media at 888-922-5794 or go online to krwg.org.
0: We're about to hear some brand new music written in honor of a significant milestone. The Atlanta Chamber Players in Atlanta, Georgia, commissioned this work to celebrate their 50th anniversary season. It's a sextet by Andrea Casarubios. Casarubios describes the piece as a reflection on what it means to dedicate decades to an artistic life. Considering the significant amount of time the Atlanta Chamber Players have dedicated to their craft, Casarubios used time as a theme in the piece. The second movement is inspired by how time works on us and the way we work within it. Casarubios replicates how time moves on a pendulum. There's a heavy, consistent layer that emulates the pull of gravity on the pendulum, and smaller melodies in between to capture the feel of weightlessness in the middle of the pendulum swing. Let's hear the whole piece from a concert in Atlanta, Georgia. Members of the Atlanta Chamber Players giving the world premiere of the sextet by Andrea Casarubios in concert in Atlanta, Georgia.

brand new music ending in a celebration. Composer Andrea Casarubios wanted to capture the unique joy of reaping the fruits sown by one's own hands. That was the world premiere of Casarubios' Sextet, commissioned by the Atlanta Chamber Players in celebration of their 50th anniversary season. Casarubios says, quote, "The piece reflects on what it means to dedicate decades to an artistic life, the creativity, the multiple challenges, the community." The Atlanta Chamber Players gave that world premiere performance at the First Presbyterian Church of Atlanta. Elizabeth Pridgen played piano, Jesse McCandless was the clarinetist, Ryan Little, French horn, Helen Hwaya Kim, violin, Catherine Lin played viola, and Isabel Kwan was the cellist. The Sextet by Andrea Casarubios.

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1: Stay with us. Fresh air is next in Here and Now. And afternoon, KC Counts will be joining you for the final day of the 2026 KRWG Fall Celebration. I'm Scott Percato, broadcasting from New Mexico State University. This is KRWG Las Cruces and KRXG in Silver City. Well, tomorrow's the big game, the annual Rio Grande rivalry game. And while we're getting hyped up for our favorite gridiron battle of the season, we want to remind everyone to keep that battle on the field. So when you're tailgating or cheering your team, prioritize safety and act responsibly so all our fans, Aggies and Lobos fans, can enjoy the game.

0: From WHYY in Philadelphia, this is Fresh Air. I'm David Biancooley, in for Terry Gross. Today, singer, songwriter, and guitarist Billy Strings. Strings is one of the rare bluegrass musicians who can fill arenas with tens of thousands of fans dancing to his innovative blend of traditional music, original songs, and fiery improvisation. He's been working to get to where he is for a long time.
1: I mean, I slept with my guitar. When I was 4 or 5 years old, I'd put it right under the blankets with me. You know, I used to kiss it goodnight.
0: He'll also talk about why he decided not to cancel his show the day his mom died, and the addiction struggles his family faced throughout his childhood. He has a new album inspired by his mom. And critic at large John Powers reviews the new novel The Disappearers, which has been described as a masterpiece. First, the news.
2: Live from NPR News in Washington, I'm Lakshmi Singh. The U.S. Supreme Court has, for now, revived a federal data system the Trump administration revamped into a tool to check the citizenship of millions of registered voters. As NPR's Jude Jaffe Block reports, the tool had been used by some states before it was blocked by a federal judge for violating privacy protections.
3: The federal tool is called SAVE, and the Trump administration made major changes to it last year, including linking it to Social Security data for the first time. But the tool has mistakenly flagged some U.S. citizens as potential non-citizens, leading them to be taken off state voter rolls as a result. A federal judge in June said the modified version of SAVE trampled on the privacy rights of Americans and threatened the right to vote. But the Supreme Court lifted that block and opened the door for the new SAVE tool to be used in the lead up to the election for individualized determinations of citizenship. Federal law bars systematic purges of voter rolls this close to an election. Jude Jaffe Block, NPR News.
2: Presidents Trump and Xi Jinping are not saying much publicly. They discussed U.S.-China tensions over trade, Taiwan, and artificial intelligence during business hours. But in public, the leaders of the world's two biggest economies have been light on details other than Xi's announcement of more meetings to come. NPR's Rob Schmitz has been covering Xi's first state visit to the U.S. in more than a decade.
4: President Trump and First Lady Melania Trump welcomed Xi and his wife Peng Liyuan for tea at the White House. Xi framed the meetings as productive and substantive, while President Trump said the discussions would bring great things for both countries and that, quote, farmers will be happy. But neither leader elaborated on the details of what was actually discussed during roughly 3 hours of meetings on Thursday. Xi Jinping said he looked forward to meeting President Trump two more times this year, first at the APEC meeting in the Chinese city of Shenzhen in November, and again at the G20 meeting in Miami in December. Rob Schmitz, NPR News, Washington.
2: People on the Big Island of Hawaii are under a hurricane watch. Hurricane Nolo is expected to bring rain that can be measured not just in inches, but in feet. Here's NPR's Bill Chappell.
5: Hurricane Nolo is not expected to make landfall on Hawaii's Big Island, but it's coming close enough to drop up to nearly 3 feet of rain in some areas over the weekend, according to the National Hurricane Center. That can cause dangerous flooding and mudslides. As of Friday morning, Nolo's maximum winds were around 85 miles per hour, but it's expected to strengthen into a major storm. Forecasters say it will also move very slowly, increasing the risk of floods from sustained heavy rain. Schools are closed on Maui and the Big Island. Some are being used as shelters for people seeking safety. Bill Chappell, NPR News.
2: It's NPR. Legislation to modernize regulations on mental health guidance for commercial airline pilots and air traffic controllers has passed the U.S. Senate with bipartisan support. Many people are still worried that disclosing mental health challenges could lead to professional setbacks or even costs in their jobs. The latest bill, passed unanimously yesterday, encourages early disclosure and treatment while reducing stigma. The parent company of Florida's Brightline Railroad has filed for bankruptcy protection. NPR's Joel Rose reports its passenger trains will continue operating during the restructuring.
6: Brightline has announced a plan to restructure its $5.5 billion debt load in Chapter 11 bankruptcy proceedings. The privately owned railroad opened with much fanfare in South Florida 8 years ago and began running its neon yellow trains between Miami and Orlando in 2023. Ridership has been growing, but not fast enough to make the numbers work. Brightline says its operating company is not part of the bankruptcy filing and that Florida Trains will continue running. Still, the filing casts doubt on the future of privately owned passenger rail in the U.S., including Brightline West, which aims to connect Las Vegas and Southern California. Joel Rose, NPR News.
2: Weekly unemployment claims in the U.S., a proxy for layoffs in the country, have fallen to their lowest level since mid-July. The Labor Department's recorded 197,000 applications for jobless insurance. The four-week average has also declined. I'm Lakshmi Singh, NPR News, in Washington.
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This is Fresh Air. I'm David Bean Cooley. Today, singer, songwriter, and guitarist Billy Strings. He's one of the younger generation of musicians carrying the torch for traditional acoustic bluegrass. Even as his music incorporates exploratory improvisational jams and the occasional heavy metal guitar riff. He's been celebrated by both audiences and the music industry. His concerts fill huge arenas, and he's won 3 Grammys. Highway Prayers, released in 2024, is the first bluegrass album in over 20 years to reach number one on Billboard's all-genre top 100 album sales chart. That album showcases the songwriting of Billy Strings and his terrific band. He has a new album inspired by the death of his mother last year from an overdose. It's titled So Much for Goodbyes. Here's the song Still I Crash, which he wrote about her.

Last year, Billy Strings released a live album with another ace bluegrass guitarist, Brian Sutton, called Live at the Legion. The duo performed in a more intimate setting than the arenas at which Strings usually plays. The American Legion, post 82 in

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0: That's Billy Strings and Brian Sutton on the new album Live at the Legion. 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
1: Hey, thank you so much. Good to be here.
0: So how did the idea for this show and album come about?
1: Well, we did a live record, I don't know how long ago it was now, but we did one of our shows, you know, of our big jam grass stuff in the arenas, and it's just a different kind of energy, big psychedelic jams and big screaming audiences. And a lot of my favorite live recordings are tiny little small crowds where you can hear somebody knock over a beer bottle, or yeah, you know, you can hear the crowd, what they're saying. Yeah, we just kind of pulled up into the Legion Hall, and they were really cool to let us do that, and we had a small crowd there, and we played a bunch of music that we love. And Brian Sutton is, he's been one of my good friends for quite a few years now, and mentors and heroes, and he is one of the greatest guitar players ever.
0: Yeah, he's like a generation older than you, but I think he's perhaps like the go-to bluegrass session guitar player in Nashville these days. And so there's a long tradition of bluegrass guitar duos. There's, of course, Doc Watson and his son Merle. There's Norman Blake and Tony Rice and his brother Wyatt. It seems like kind of like a no-brainer, just two people playing guitar together, but it's actually like a little tricky. Your instruments are right in the same range, obviously. You're playing a lot of open strings. There's a lot of fast notes. It can get a little muddy. Like, what do you do so you're making sure you're not stepping on the other person?
1: You just try to listen. You know, if he's down low, I'll go high, or, you know, there's things like that you can do. A lot of these tunes, too, a beautiful thing about Doc and Merle and T. Michael Coleman, with those three instruments, they could make a big, fat chord, you know? Like when they ended a song and they played a chord, it was just this huge chord, because it's almost like hitting a piano in a couple different spots. You get these guitars to open up and sound big.
0: A lot of this material comes from Doc Watson. Like, some of these songs are songs that are part of his repertoire. And you said that most everything you do comes from Doc Watson. Can you talk about his influence on you?
1: Yeah, he's like the ground upon which I stand, you know. My dad played his music all around the house growing up, and by the time I could play guitar, you know, 5-6 years old, I was learning those tunes too. I might have been able to play some of them before I knew how to tie my shoes or something, you know. It was like I was learning how to speak and talk and walk, and I was learning all these Doc Watson tunes at the same time, and it was just like a religion in my house, you know. His music is just, it's the best.
0: I can hear some of his guitar playing in your playing, but what about his singing? Was that also influential? Like, he didn't have a big range, but he was expressive, and he is singing, I always think of it as very crisp.
1: I mean, I think his range was really kind of something to behold when you think about it. He had this great low baritone, and he could also yodel and get up into that really high falsetto, and, you know, but with Doc, it was always just spoken. It was always the information of the song came through and the conversation of it. You know, people like him, people like Willie Nelson, people like Dolly Parton, these really great storytellers, when they're singing, you know, if you see Dolly Parton on TV singing and you press mute,

0: It just looks like she's talking to you. Because she is. She's telling the story. You know, that's one big thing that one of my vocal coaches that I've been working with, one of the big things that I took from some of those lessons was just give me the information, you know. I get on stage and I sing and I'm so worried about the pitch. Is it, am I singing good? Is the tone good? Am I singing right? How's my timing? This and that. It's like taking the kids to the park and you're scared to let them go down the slide because you don't want them to get hurt.
1: Yeah.
0: It's like, geez, let them play, you know. And so if you focus on the story and telling the words, and you know, it's just like, I know where the pitch is. I just need to tell the story.
1: So you're doing that more?
0: Trying to. It's easier said than done, all this stuff. You know, all the music, kind of zen, kind of mindful stuff that I've been getting into. It's kind of the inner game stuff. You know, I mean, I'm high strung. I got a lot of anxiety and stress, and I'm moving around a lot. I've been really busy the last several years, and I got a lot of my own personal stuff that just haunts me on a daily basis, and I try to do everything I can to just be cool and get my nervous system to chill, but it just seems like I don't know what I can do to calm it. You know, I do the best I can and I'm doing okay, but it's a daily kind of struggle to just stay on the ground.
1: Does playing guitar help, or is playing guitar all caught up in all of that stuff because that's what you do for a living?
0: It depends on what kind of playing guitar, you know. If I'm on stage, that's where the joy is, you know. That's where the fun is. If I kind of ride myself pretty hard about practice off stage.
1: Well, let's talk about that. You know, I noticed on social media like a year ago or so, you were popping up endorsing this online guitar program and talking about how you felt like you'd reached a plateau and you wanted to get better and get out of that. So what was going on?
0: The more I play shows, the more shows I play in a row, the more you can drive yourself back into these old default kind of almost like a rut of playing licks you always play, or playing, you know, you almost get sick of hearing yourself play the same thing and you're just going, oh, this is, you know, I'm not impressed. I'm not impressed with myself.
1: Yeah, I think it's, I don't know, there's something really honest about you talking about that, because here you are, you're playing for tens of thousands of people. Like, you're an incredible guitar player, and yet you still want to improve, and you care about your craft, and, you know, you're willing to talk about it. Like, I imagine there's people who are famous guitar players, too, who take lessons, but they probably wouldn't talk about it.
0: I don't know. I mean, what do you want me to say? I've kind of always thought I sort of sucked, you know, because I'm me. I'm going to be my own worst critic always. But I'm just, of course I'm going to talk about it. I mean, it's kind of interesting. It's like I never really took lessons. I just learned how to play from hanging out with my dad and listening to him play with my old Brad Lasko, my Uncle Brad. And I kind of just was seeped in this Monroe and Stanley Brothers and Flat and Scruggs and Larry Sparks and Jimmy Martin and Osborne Brothers and you know, of course, mainly Doc Watson. And I was kind of just soaked in that and marinated in that since I was a little kid. And that's how I just heard everything. It's kind of how I hear music. But I never took any lesson. I still don't know what a harmonic minor is. I don't know what the word like diatonic means. I don't, you know, I have no freaking idea. Bela Fleck says, hey, come play on my record. And I'm sitting in a room with Bela Fleck and Edgar Meyer and Chris Thiele, and they're saying, oh yeah, it's just, you know, this is in, they're counting with all these numbers and letters and hieroglyphs and all sorts of stuff. And I'm just like, man, I don't even know what any of this means. I just know the song goes, ducka ducka down. That's how the song goes to me. I couldn't tell you it in a math equation.
1: Well, Billy, if you wouldn't mind doing another song for us that's one of your favorites.
0: I could do, told you on the way over here, I was listening to that Bears Sonic Journals, Doc and Merle, T. Michael. And man, they were sounding good, and they were doing this number here. It's called the Browns Ferry Blues.

That's Billy Strings playing Doc Watson. We'll hear more of the Billy Strings interview with Fresh Air's Sam Brigger after a break. This is Fresh Air.

0: This is Fresh Air. We're listening to Fresh Air's Sam Brigger and his interview with songwriter and guitarist Billy Strings from last year. He has a new album called So Much for Goodbyes.
1: So, Billy, last year you came out with your album Highway Prayers. I wanted to play the second song from the album, In the Clear. This song is in the long tradition of happy-sounding, up-tempo bluegrass songs with really depressing lyrics. Can you talk about writing it?
2: Yeah, I mean, I don't know. I think this one was one that I wrote with my buddy Aaron Allen. He's a frequent collaborator. Me and him and John Weisberger get together a lot of times, and we've written quite a few songs together now. But as soon as I started reading some of the words, I knew I could hear it in my head. That it happens like that a lot of times. You know, if I write something down, I'm thinking of the music as I'm writing it, you know, and it's like I write with the melody, you know.
1: This is the second song from the album, In the Clear, so why don't we hear this?

0: That's the song In the Clear from our guest Billy String's 2024 album, Highway Prayers. And this is with the band that you've been with for a while now. It's Billy Failing on banjo, Jared Walker on mandolin, Royal Massat on bass, and a newer member, Alex Hargraves, on fiddle. Well, Billy, some of your songs deal with some pretty heavy subjects that you've dealt with in your life, including, you know, losing friends to suicide, family and friends who are dealing with addiction, you know, feeling neglect when you were a kid. When you write songs about that stuff, is it helping you process those experiences? Is it easy to sing about that stuff once you've written the songs?
1: Sometimes it's hard. Sometimes it is definitely it's how I felt when I sang on stage the night my mom died. It was cathartic. It's cathartic. I've had songs that I've written, you know, about something totally different that I didn't realize I wrote for myself until months later. I write these words thinking that I'm giving some information to some people that could hear it. Really, I'm the one that needs to hear it. And I wrote that for myself so that I could heal. And now I go sing it on stage. And there's also been songs, Stratosphere Blues and I Believe in You. You know, the other night I was singing that on stage. And, you know, like I said, I wrote that before my mom had died. And now singing it after is just different. It's like I knew something or something, you know.
0: I'm sorry about your mom passing away. She died this last June. Would you mind singing a verse of that?
1: I could try. Let's see.

0: something like that, anyways, you know.
1: Yeah, that's a beautiful song. Thank you for playing that.
0: No problem, man.
2: Singer, songwriter, and guitarist Billy Strings speaking with Fresh Air's Sam Brigger last year. Strings has a new album, So Much for Goodbyes, inspired by the death of his mother last year. We'll hear more after a break, and critic at large John Powers reviews the new novel, The Disappearers, which has been described as a masterpiece. I'm David Biancooley, and this is Fresh Air.

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0: This is Fresh Air. I'm TV critic David Bianculli. Let's get back to Fresh Air's Sam Briggers interview with Grammy Award-winning singer, songwriter, and guitarist Billy Strings. He's both an innovator in the world of bluegrass and someone with a great knowledge and respect for that music's history. That mix of innovation and tradition in his music is one of the reasons he's got such a large fan base, from bluegrass traditionalists to heavy metal fans and folks you see at a Grateful Dead show. He has a new album titled So Much for Goodbyes, inspired by the death of his mother last year from an overdose.
1: Well, Billy, when your mom died this last June, I think you heard in the morning, and you had a gig that night, you decided to play it. You got on stage and you made an emotional announcement about it, and you said that your mom would have wanted you to go on. She wouldn't have wanted you to cancel the show. Why is that?
2: The only reason she died is so she could, space travel and be there. She was at all the shows, She was always in the mix, right up front. She'd show up in New Orleans or Seattle or somewhere, and I wouldn't even know she was coming. She freaking hitchhiked there, I was like, what? She walks in my green room. What the hell? You didn't even tell me you were coming, She was just a wild one, and she was really living her best life in this last little bit. She had become quite involved with a lot of my friends and fans, that go to every show and go out and in the lot and stuff, and she became really close to a lot of these people. And I was always had mixed feelings about that.
1: What do you mean?
2: Well, I wanted her to go have fun and be doing, whatever she wanted to be doing, but I worried about her running into the wrong people, or, she's been an addict my whole life and had short stints where she was doing pretty good, and I love to see her out there hanging with all the fans, but at the same time, I was leery of them. I would go over to visit my parents' house, and there would be, like, the fans there that I see in the front row of my concerts all the time.
1: People you knew or did it, or just knew as fans?
2: Mostly I just recognize them from the crowd, and then I get to know them because they're hanging out with my parents or something, but, and what am I supposed to say, like, don't do that? I don't know, they're grown people, but I don't know. She was getting older, and I kind of just had this vision of her in my head that I wanted, which is stupid. It's not realistic to try to come up with somebody else's life in your brain, but, like, I just wanted her to have a garden, and my dad, 70 years old, she was 64. I was like, man, you guys should, like, be settling down, don't you think? Instead of raring and tearing and going and eating all these shrooms and going to all these concerts. And then she did get wrapped up in the wrong stuff, and that's why she's not here anymore.
1: I'm sorry, this might be too personal, but did she overdose? Is that?
2: Yeah.
1: Oh, I'm sorry.
2: Yeah. And it's messed with me my whole life, and now it's going to mess with me for the rest of it. I have complex post-traumatic stress, and I have anxiety and depression, and I have for years tried to deal with this stuff just that happened to me when I was a kid. It wasn't just being neglected and there not being food in the house and, my parents being strung out, and I miss them even though they're sitting right in front of me. It's like, while they were partying and, stuff like that, I was around the corner being molested, before I was 10 years old. And all that stuff, and I've had to deal with that, and it's a really hard thing because they're such beautiful people and they taught me so much about music. But yeah, their addiction has been really hard on me for my whole life, and it still is, and really triggering to lose her in this manner,
1: Well, I'm sorry. I hope talking about it is not triggering any hard feelings for you right now.
2: I gotta talk about it because it's like, my whole life I've had to keep a secret in order to try to not make them look bad, Like, even when I was in high school, I spoke to a counselor one time. I mean, I was in 10th grade, but I was couch surfing. I didn't live with them, I moved out when I was, like, 13 because the house was no longer a home. They were strung out, and it's a wonder I was even going to school. And one time I got pulled into a counselor instead of the principal's office, And they said, what's going on, And I finally just, they told me anything I say is between them. and it won't leave the room. And I said, yeah, my parents are on meth and I don't even live there. And my house got raided right after that. You know, that same day, 5 state cops came up, raided the house. I almost sent my mom to prison because I opened my mouth. And from then on, I never said to anybody about anything. It hurts me, but what hurts me is I've always just been worried about them, you know, and I've always wanted them to be good. And when I say be good, I mean to be well and happy and have some sunshine in their life. You know, a few years ago, I was able to buy them a home, my parents, and stuff was good for a while. But, you know, it really breaks my heart that it went back to this and now she's gone. And so I think my duty here is to continue doing what I'm doing, for one thing, use all that beautiful energy that I get from her, that crazy wild streak. I got to use that and you know, honor her in that way. And I feel a great kind of duty as far as just writing down these words, making these songs for people to heal from. And also, you know, who knows, maybe someday I'll actually be able to help kids that are in the situation that I was in. Maybe I'll be able to help their parents, you know, like open a rehab or something like that, to help combat this, because it's really hard, you know.
1: Yeah. Are you taking some time for yourself right now? Like, are you able to take some time off the road? And you have a young family now. That's at home.
2: Yeah, right? They're with me on the road.
1: Oh, they go with you on the road.
2: Yeah. Heck yeah, man. So yeah, I got the whole gang and we're out there traveling, and it's really cool. It's awesome. And so yeah, I've just been leaning into that, leaning on my family, you know, my band.
1: Let's hear one of your songs from Highway Prayers, which is all about being on the road, leaning on a traveling song. And this starts out with some great bluegrass harmonies and also some really terrific fiddles playing together. So let's hear that.

That's Leaning on a Travelin' Song from Billy Strings from his album Highway Prayers. We'll hear more of his interview with Fresh Air's Sam Brigger after a break. This is Fresh Air.

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1: This is Fresh Air. Let's get back to Fresh Air's Sam Brigger and his interview from last year with singer, songwriter, and guitarist Billy Strings. He has a new album titled So Much for Goodbyes.
2: Earlier we talked about Doc Watson, and I wanted to ask if you'd play a tune that maybe was one of the earlier songs that you learned as a kid.
3: Yeah. When I was a kid, I mostly just played rhythm. So I'll give an example of that. My dad, he would play this.

0: you know.
1: That's the Fiddletune Beaumont rag.
0: Yeah, and so I would play. You know, and so that's how I started, and that's kind of what I did for the first few years of playing. I was my dad's rhythm player, and that gave me a chance to just listen to how the songs worked, to just kind of stay there in the bass kind of notes and listen to the melodies and listen to the harmonies, how the vocals work together, and that kind of bluegrass harmony just seeped in my ears, I guess. And later on, I got an electric guitar, a little mini Squire Strat and a Pignose amp for Christmas one year. I think I was probably 9 or 10 or so. And that was my first time really trying to play solos and stuff like that. But it was more, I was getting into Hendrix and I was playing more, you know, guitar center stuff. When I got into middle school, I wanted to play with people that were my age, you know. I'd always played with my dad and his friends, and some of them were much older, and I just wanted to play music with people that were into the same stuff as I was, like skateboarding and video games, whatever, you know. And so the only thing that was really going on in my middle school at the time was heavy metal, and I went to a couple of shows, and I hated it at first. It was like, this is not music, you know. I don't know what this is, but it ain't music. But I fell into that friend group, and then next thing you know, I acquired a taste for this music, and then I fell in love with it. But after my bands kept breaking up and falling apart, I kind of got back into Doc Watson at this time, and just bluegrass in general. This would have been around the time that stuff was really rough around the house. I remember specifically stealing my mom's old Chevelle one day.
1: How old were you?
0: 14, 15. You know, because I'd go over to my parents' house and hang out with them and stay there and party, and it's not like I just totally left and disowned them. I just, once I realized stuff wasn't going to change, I mean, I didn't end up really moving back there, but I'd go there for a weekend and hung out there a bunch, but wasn't like my home.
1: Mm-hmm.
0: And so, yeah, I stole my mom's car one day when I was just sitting around getting drunk by myself, and that's how bored I was, and that's how kind of there was nothing to do in this town. I mean, there's 600 people that live here. There's nothing to do. So I was just getting drunk during the day, and I stole mom's car, and I went down Hayes Road, this old country road with cornfields on either side. And man, I put the pedal to the floor, and I was going, and that corn was just a blur on either side. And there was a tape sticking halfway out of the deck, and I pushed it in, and I'm like, I wonder what my mom's listening to, right? And then this is what came on. I was in those heavy metal bands and all this stuff, and I hadn't really been listening to bluegrass very much, but I was kind of heartbroken at the way my life was at the time. And when I heard

you know, Rank Stranger came on. That's what my mom had in her tape deck. And I just started slowing that old car down until I came to a complete stop, and I just pulled over on the side of the road and I started crying. And I was drunk, you know, but this song hit me right in my heart. In that moment, I was like, what am I even doing in these heavy metal bands? Bluegrass is where my heart is. This is the music I should be playing. And at that time, I started hunting for an acoustic guitar, you know, and my friend Zach had one. And one of the first tunes I learned how to actually pick, how to play the lead on and stuff, it was a thing called Nothing to It. It goes like this.

0: Is that one of those licks that you're now tired of, or you still like it?
1: No, I love it. I mean, okay. Yeah, it's still the best. I mean, any of that Doc Watson stuff.
0: You decided at some point that, like, playing guitar was your way out, was kind of like your salvation and a way to get out of the kind of life that your mom and dad were leading. But what point, though, did you sort of realize, like, I could make a living doing this, I could really get somewhere,
1: That wasn't until I was about 18 years old or so. Well, when I graduated high school, I was kind of in this situation where it was like, okay, I need to get out of Ionia because nothing's happening here, and I'm just going to end up going down a bad road if I stay here. I'm going to end up OD'd or in prison, or, you know, it's just, it did not look good. The way I felt is in Ionia, it was black and white, gray. And I moved up to Traverse City, Michigan. A friend of mine, Brendan Lauer, bless his beautiful little heart, he had a room and he said, hey man, you want to come stay up in Traverse City? We need a roommate. Hell yeah. So I went up to Traverse City, man, and all of a sudden it was like Technicolor. It was like beaches, and there was like microbreweries and art galleries and people like singer-songwriters, and there was like coffee shops, and people were into like art and stuff. And so I started doing a couple open mic nights up there, just messing around, because this is when I was studying Doc Watson kind of heavy again. I got acoustic guitar, and I was just sitting at home posting myself with no shirt on freaking YouTube or whatever, you know. I'm trying to show off my new tattoo. But I went and did some open mic nights up there, and man, I played Black Mountain Rag or something, and I got a standing ovation. And I go, whoa, holy crap. It's like these folks either love Doc Watson or they've never heard anything like this before.
0: Your dad taught you how to play guitar. Have you picked out a guitar for your son yet? Do you plan to teach him the way your dad taught you?
1: Well, he's already got one that he just bangs on the floor. I gave him this Martin Dreadnought Jr. Used to be my guitar. I just practice on the bus and stuff, and I took tape and I covered up all the pokey parts on where the strings are on top, and I wrapped them real good so he can't poke himself on that. Yeah, he's just banging on it. But I sing for him all the time. It's always the best. I remember that first night when we got home, the night of my 32nd birthday, the first time I was able to be at home with my son, and I held him and I sang this little song. I'll sing a bit of it for you. He went to sleep in my arms when I was singing this to him, and it's probably the best moment of my entire life, besides maybe just the moment he was born. But there's this little lullaby.

0: And I sang that to him, and he fell asleep. That was like the best.
1: Well, Billy Strings, I want to thank you so much for coming on Fresh Air today.
0: I thank you for having me.
2: The new Billy Strings album is called So Much for Goodbyes and was inspired by the death of his mother last year. He spoke with Fresh Air's Sam Brigger in 2025. Special thanks to Brian McGlynn at Audio Productions in Nashville. Coming up, critic at large John Powers reviews The Disappearers, which has been described as a masterpiece. This is Fresh Air.

0: This is Fresh Air. In his new novel, The Disappearers, the Booker Prize-winning author Marlon James chronicles the events surrounding a vicious anti-gay attack in Jamaica in the late 1980s. The New York Times book critic Dwight Garner declared the book a masterpiece, calling it the novel of the decade and possibly the century thus far. Our critic at large, John Powers, says that The Disappearers shows James to be one of those writers you just have to read.
1: The fantasy of Jamaica is of an outpost of pleasure, with shimmering white beaches, James Bond seducing sexy women in mountain resorts, and Bob Marley singing his gorgeous songs of unity and love. But if you're gay, you know that Jamaica has long been known as probably the most dangerously homophobic country on Earth. That reality forms the backdrop to The Disappearers, the blazing new novel by Marlon James, the gay Jamaican writer who won the 2015 Booker Prize for A Brief History of Seven Killings, and will probably win again for this one. Giving us, as one character says, the Jamaica underneath the Jamaica we know, this fiercely personal book doesn't merely tell a story. It carries you off like a tidal wave. Churning with passion and ideas, history and wit, graphic sex and graphic violence, the book howls with so much pain and anger that it's as if James wrote it with his own bodily fluids. Spanning the age-shadowed years from 1988 to 2005, The Disappearers is tricky to describe because it's divided into five parts, each with a different tone and central figure. It begins in high spirits with the diary of Eddie Porteous, a white-skinned biracial student who lands a role in the production of an openly queer play. There he meets the three other key characters: handsome Matt Chin, a mysterious soul whom Eddie fancies, the velvet-jacketed Havelock Titus, the worldly older man who's directing the play, and above all, Jordan Brown, a cynical, would-be sexual outlaw who's been thrown out of his home and lives by hustling. All their lives change when a rehearsal is set upon by a gay-hating mob that's led by a famous reggae singer and includes guys trying to exorcise their own homosexual feelings. These louts batter the cast and crew with billy clubs and tire irons, gouging out one victim's eyes and murdering another, sexually desecrating his body. When the survivors get taken to the hospital, they're treated coldly by medical personnel, who believe they deserve their wounds for being batty boys, as gay men are insultingly called there. While this vicious assault is only a tiny part of the book, James makes it indelible, and far from gratuitous. Like such towering modern novelists as Gabriel Garcia Marquez, Toni Morrison, Roberto Bolaño, and Elena Ferrante, James uses physical violence to explore social violence, the structures of oppression that its victims must fight to survive. Indeed, the majority of The Disappearers follows the main characters as they try to cope with what's befallen them, often tying themselves into emotional knots. Some, like Matt, simply vanish, with Eddie and Jordan trying to find him. But the others disappear in different ways, lying low, going into exile, getting AIDS, making a protective heterosexual marriage, sinking into madness, or setting out on a secret path of dragon tattoo-style vengeance. Jordan, who says he wants to kill the bleeping world, has a searing encounter with one of the men who brutalized him. The Disappearers makes you feel in your gut how scary and isolating it was to be gay in 80s Jamaica, a land so homophobic that parents demonized their own children and crowds cheered on the cops who beat them. Yet if James's main achievement was to simply show this bigotry, or to suggest that it's wrong, his novel would be no greater than an article in The Atlantic or an earnest Sundance movie. In fact, what makes the book unforgettable is the raw energy of James's storytelling, his ability to conjure up all the many textures of lived experience, including hope. He takes readers deep inside his characters and deep into their world, from the local nuances of skin color and class to the way that fear can actually heighten sexual pleasure. James evokes the precise atmosphere of a Kingston gay bar, the luxuriously debauched lair of a pedophile gay diplomat, and the post-apocalyptic vibe of the Gully, the underground drainage ditches where queer youth in demonic Mad Max garb take refuge after being thrown out of their homes. Now, at times, James feels his story so intensely that some sections go on a bit too long. But I don't mind that in a book whose epic ambition carries us from Kingston to 60s London to 21st century Miami and back again to Jamaica. The Disappearers plunges us into darkness and makes us feel how it is to live and to love within it. At one point, the director Havelock addresses himself to an imaginary audience of first world gays. "Your biggest fear," he says, "is that you will be rejected. My biggest fear is that I will be burned to death."
0: John Powers reviewed The Disappearers, the new novel by Marlon James. On Monday's show, actor Kyle MacLachlan. He launched his career with a starring role in David Lynch's Dune and a multi-picture deal. Dune flopped, the deal was canceled, but MacLachlan became a star with his leading roles in Lynch's Blue Velvet and Twin Peaks, and they became lifelong friends. He has a new memoir. Join us. For Terry Gross and Tanya Mosley, I'm David Bianchi.
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3: I'm Indira Lakshmanan. It's Here and Now. Coming up, the White House has a new ad touting President Trump that's been paid for by taxpayers.
4: The question really is the content of this particular advertisement and the reality that it is so nakedly political on the eve of a midterm election.
2: Also, the deadly Hurricane Helene overwhelmed Western North Carolina 2 years ago. A new book has first-person stories.
5: We were on the roof for about 40 minutes until we saw a kayaker come down the road, which was a river, not a road.
3: And
6: she's from Texas, I can tell.
3: The song Choosing Texas set an all-time record for most weeks at the top of the charts. We find out why coming up Here and Now.
2: After this news.
7: Live from NPR News, I'm Lakshmi Singh. Chinese President Xi Jinping says he plans to meet with President Trump twice more before the end of the year. Today he concluded his historic state visit to the U.S., saying little about whether he and Trump made any progress on their rivalries over AI, trade, Taiwan, or the war in Iran. With rising voter frustrations over surging fuel prices, NPR's Elena Moore says more Republican candidates are now calling for an immediate end to the conflict,
8: including Mike Rogers in Michigan.
9: Michigan families are struggling with the price of everyday life. Groceries cost too much. We have to bring prices down. The war with Iran needs to end, and end quickly.
8: Trump's been looming large throughout this midterm cycle, and he's repeatedly told supporters to vote like he's on the ballot. But that could hurt his party. According to the latest NPR PBS News Marist poll, a plurality of registered voters, 45%, say they're voting against him. Elena Moore, NPR News.
7: NPR's Kirk Sigler is also tracking the domestic fallout from the war and finds record-high diesel prices putting the squeeze on the Pacific Northwest loggers.
10: Diesel here in the timberlands of Western Oregon is approaching $7 a gallon. Sean Smith owns Starfire Lumber, where logging trucks pull up daily after cutting trees on nearby private and federal lands.
11: The dozers and shovels and yarders and stuff they run consume ungodly amounts of fuel. I mean, you'll see 12 or 1,500 gallon tanker trailers at the logging site.
10: Smith says the industry is grappling with record diesel prices due to the closure of the Strait of Hormuz, which is making inflation even worse, just as lumber prices were starting to recover. Kirk Sigler, NPR News, Eugene, Oregon.
7: The Supreme Court's letting states use the Trump administration's SAVE database to check voter citizenship. Critics say the tools mistakenly flag some eligible voters as potential non-citizens. A federal appeals court has ruled that the Pentagon can blacklist Anthropic. NPR's John Ruwitch reports on the latest turn in a simmering dispute over how the military can use Anthropic's artificial intelligence models.
12: Anthropic makes the Claude family of AI models, and it said those models could not be used by the military for autonomous weapons or mass surveillance of Americans. The Pentagon, which had contracts with Anthropic, did not like being told what it could or could not do with the models. In March, it designated Anthropic as a national security supply chain risk. Anthropic challenged it in court, but the U.S. Court of Appeals in Washington, D.C. has now ruled 2-1 that the blacklisting is justified. The court says the Pentagon had ample support for the argument that it was a national security risk to keep using Claude because the product has encoded restrictions on how it can be used. Anthropic, which is a financial supporter of NPR, says it disagrees with the decision and is considering all options. John Ruwitch, NPR News.
7: This is NPR.
13: It's 12:04 at KRWG. This is KC Counts, and I came into the studio here excited for the final day of our fall celebration of public radio, excited to see Carrie Hamblin, and then realized I could just go back to my office and Carrie could sit here with you for
14: you're very kind.
13: How all of this works.
14: I do.
13: Carrie, of course you know her as State Senator Carrie Hamblin, but you probably also remember her as Morning Edition host at KRWG, Carrie Hamblin.
14: It's so fun to be back in here. I mean, I have very fond memories in this studio and very excited about being able to support public media, and because all of you who are listening know what a value it is in your life and know how important it is, and know that when there are those times of dead air just because of transmitter outage, a power outage, how painful that is, this is the time for you to really step up and become a member of KRWG.
13: Well, you know who else stepped up? The Chili Man. Paul and Judy Boslin are issuing a $1,000 match. Red or green, it's all good when you support KRWG public media, they say. I say, today's all about the green. Get it? Because we don't want to be in the red.
14: No,
5: we get it.
14: We don't. Let's actually hear from you. We've got just a few seconds before we go back to here now, but we'd love to hear from you. 1-888-922-5794. That's again 1-888-922-5794. I love hearing Paul Boslin on the air. I've known him for many, many years. And the fact that he and his wife are offering up this $1,000 match, that means your money doubles. 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But help us reach that $1,000, because that really kicks the can a little bit more further down the road in all the best ways to help support public media.
13: That's it.
14: You can also do it at krwg.org. 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We used to time people many,
13: many years
14: ago.
13: I thought it was a minute
14: ago.
13: And a half. We're decreasing
14: it
13: that
14: could be.
13: Time.
14: All the, but, you know, people are busy. You've got things to do. So go ahead and do that. Go to krwg.org or call 1-888-922-5794. Help us hit that $1,000 match to support here and now. Right now.
13: And we want to say thanks to all the folks who are feeding us along the way, like Chef Tom from DACC's Culinary Arts Program, The Shed on Valley Drive, and Lorenzo's Italian Restaurant. 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
16: I'm Indira Lakshmanan in Boston. It's Here and Now. The Trump administration is facing backlash today over new TV ads that glorify President Trump, showing him alongside military aircraft and the U.S. flag.
17: America will never be a communist country.
16: Not such a surprising message ahead of midterm elections. What is surprising is that the ads were paid for by U.S. taxpayers. Congressional Democrats, including Senate Appropriations Vice Chair Patty Murray, have condemned the commercials as illegal government-funded propaganda. Let's bring in Daniel Wiener. He's Senior Director of Elections and Government at the Brennan Center for Justice at New York University. He formerly served as a senior counsel on the Federal Election Commission. Daniel, welcome.
18: Thank you for having me.
16: So first, does this ad violate any laws because it's paid for by taxpayers?
18: Well, I think that there are certainly questions about whether it violates the law. You know, we don't have all the facts, but generally speaking, the Federal Hatch Act prohibits the use of public resources for partisan political ends. There are also laws that prohibit the misappropriation of federal funds for unlawful purposes. And there are also rules against the use of public funds for so-called propaganda. Now, again, we don't know for sure whether any of these laws apply, but on its face, it certainly seems they might.
16: So the White House says these are not ads. They claim they're public service announcements that are not political. Do these commercials meet the legal criteria for a PSA?
18: I mean, these commercials conclude footage from the Republican National Convention. So I think the argument that they're public service announcements seems like quite a stretch. You know, part of the problem here is that on an ethical level, it's just a shocking misuse of public resources. This is something that no previous administration would have even considered doing.
16: Well, we know that some previous White Houses have run public service announcements during the Biden administration. All of the living presidents, except Mr. Trump, appeared in a PSA to encourage Americans to get a COVID vaccine. Are there other PSAs you can think of that were paid for by the American people that we could compare this to?
18: You know, that's such a great point. Let's be clear. It is normal for presidents to put out public service announcements or even

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1: That sets this apart somewhat. And I think, you know, we need to realize that presidents do want to communicate with the public, and that's perfectly fine. But there's a question about whether public funds should have been used for that. They could very easily have run these sort of ads with, you know, the president's super PAC or a campaign could have run them. But why should they be funded by the public? I think that's the real question.
2: Now, this is not the first time during this administration that there's been a controversy over taxpayer-funded ads that could be considered political. Former Department of Homeland Security Secretary Kristi Noem was fired after there was criticism of an ad campaign that featured herself riding horseback, lionizing herself related to immigration enforcement. Have there been government officials in the past who have faced consequences for ads that are paid for by taxpayers?
1: Well, that gets to the heart of the problem, because we can talk about the law all day, but the question is the law going to be enforced? In the case of Secretary Noem, you know, public reporting indicates that she was fired partly for attributing those ads to the president and saying he had endorsed them when he hadn't. The accountability mechanism really is a political one, more or less. There have been officials who were fired in the past for this sort of conduct, but that really requires the political will to do so.
2: All right, well, let's talk about legal consequences. Could the president or others in this administration face consequences for this ad if it's determined to be illegal government propaganda? I mean, I ask that question because Congressman Jamie Raskin from Maryland has called it illegal. Patty Murray from Washington State has called it illegal. And yet the Supreme Court has ruled that presidents have broad criminal immunity for official acts taken during their time in office.
1: Yeah, I think because of the Supreme Court's immunity ruling, which was a radical expansion of presidential immunity, it would seem that the likelihood of a prosecution of the president himself would be low. There is more of a potential possibility that others who were involved in the production of this ad could be prosecuted if it was found that the ad did violate the criminal statute. And again, that's a big if. Things can be unethical, they can be reprehensible, but not necessarily covered by the criminal law. I think ultimately it points to a broader culture in our federal government right now that doesn't have accountability. And actually, this is going to be one of our big challenges, is how do we hold people accountable on a general basis, not just one party or one political figure, for sort of unethical behavior. It's a real question. So I think there is the question of, did the law get violated, but also, what, if anything, is going to come out of this? And I think that's a big unknown.
2: Daniel Wiener is Senior Director for Elections and Government at the Brennan Center for Justice at NYU. Daniel, thanks so much for joining us.
1: Thank you so much for having me.
3: President Trump continues to host Chinese President Xi Jinping in Washington today, visiting the National Archives. Now, what's unseen is that each side is continually trying to get military and intelligence secrets about the other. This month, it was reported the Chinese government recently took control of sensitive stealth aircraft parts from the American F-35. That's the advanced fighter jet made by Lockheed Martin. Politico first broke the story last week, and Bloomberg News has uncovered exclusive new details. For more, Bloomberg Managing Editor Mike Regan joins us. Mike, welcome back.
4: Oh, thanks, Scott.
3: So this is quite a story. It happened in May, according to your team. How did these fighter jet parts get into Chinese hands?
4: Well, so basically what happened is they belong to an F-35 jet that was owned by the Australian military. And they Australia had some problems with these two parts. So they consulted with Lockheed Martin, who makes the jet, and decided to ship them back to the United States for inspection to see if they could be fixed and returned to the plane. And then what happened, as my colleague Tony Capaccio has reported, is they decided to ship them via UPS, which might be somewhat surprising to ship sensitive jet parts via, via UPS. But Australia and Lockheed Martin, the spokesperson in Australia, said they had deemed them to be

0: at low risk of exploitation, and they sort of worked with the Defense Department guidelines on how to ship them. And they landed on UPS. For some reason, that UPS flight was diverted first to South Korea, and then from there went on to Hong Kong. And as my colleague Tony Capaccio reported, it was there in Hong Kong that the Chinese government actually confiscated these parts. And that's where the story stands now.
1: Yeah, and so these stealth aircraft parts were somehow diverted to Hong Kong. Do we know if Chinese authorities made that happen, or did they just get lucky, as it were?
0: As of now, we don't. You know, there's a lot of sort of open questions about how exactly it happened. So we're not sure exactly why first they went to South Korea and then later to Hong Kong. That's something that is yet to be determined.
1: Yeah. And what can you tell us from your colleague, Tony Capaccio's reporting, about what specific parts we're talking about here?
0: Right. So there's two parts that were part of the shipment. One is the cockpit canopy, which is basically that transparent bubble you see, almost like a giant windshield that surrounds the pilot. The other is the weapons bay door. In other words, those doors on the bottom of the aircraft that open up when the pilots want to release bombs or missiles or whatever weapons they're carrying.
1: Mm-hmm. Mike, you know, we should note your colleagues at Bloomberg have also done extensive investigation into Chinese efforts to acquire American commercial aircraft technology. Now, this is happening during the state visit by Chinese President Xi Jinping to D.C. So this split screen was captured by Alyssa Slotkin, the Democratic senator from Michigan. She spoke to Bloomberg TV.
2: The juxtaposition is hard to miss, right? The Chinese are holding some of our most sensitive technology, and we're rolling out the red carpet for their president. In any other normal time, we would have taken care of this ahead of time and said, we're not possibly thinking of hosting you while we have this outstanding issue of our sensitive F-35 parts.
1: Now, Slotkin, she's on the Armed Services Committee, former CIA analyst, and Congress is starting to investigate. Mike, I guess from the reporting, can you talk a little bit about the stakes here?
0: Well, so there are committees in Congress, the House Armed Services Committee, the Senate Armed Services Committee, and the House Foreign Affairs Committee that are all looking into this. The Pentagon's looking into it as well and says, you know, they want to determine if there's safeguards they can put up to prevent this type of thing from happening. But as you point out, you know, it is such a remarkable time for this to be happening. President Trump has really rolled out the red carpet for President Xi for his visit this week. And China, you know, it sounds like a trivial thing, but China also announced it was sending some panda bears to Atlanta, which is actually a sign, you know, a very sort of good sign from China that they think the relationship is improving. They call it panda diplomacy. So, you know, this is all erupting right at a time when it seemed like U.S.-China relations were sort of on the upswing.
1: Yeah, right, right. Ping pong in the past, panda diplomacy now, but quite the story beneath the surface from your team. Michael Regan, managing editor at Bloomberg News. Mike, thank you.
0: Thank you, Scott.
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0: Tinashe has grown into a huge star, hit records, millions of followers, viral TikTok songs. But for her new album, Pop Star, it's back to basics.
1: I really started off with a very DIY independent mindset when I started creating music. So that was always kind of where I felt the most pure.
0: I'm Juana Summers. We catch up with Tinashe and get a taste of the album. That's on All Things Considered from NPR News.
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1: 1220 at KRWG. Casey Counts, along with Liz Liano, our membership coordinator here at KRWG Public Media, who's been able to spend a little time with us here in the studio this week. Hard work all week long on the fall celebration. It's a busy week. Thank you, Liz, for your blood, sweat, and tears.
2: Absolutely, Casey. It's what I'm here for.
1: Well, I supplied the sweat.
2: It's been
1: an ongoing theme. This studio gets a little warm after we sit in here for a while.
3: It's a little moist in here today.
1: Yeah, a little, that word.
3: I know. That's why I
1: State Senator Kerry Hamblin, who is also still serving as CEO
3: of the Las Cruces Green Chamber. Yeah, really honored to be able to wear both hats. One is a paying gig with the Las Cruces Green Chamber of Commerce. One is a volunteer gig. That I'm honored and humbled to be able to do. But, you know, we've got some issues coming up on the ballot this year.
1: We do.
3: We'll talk about paying your legislators.
1: And yeah.
3: The reason why that's important is because you either have to be independently wealthy, retired, or have a job that allows you to take 30 or 60 days off in order to serve in the legislature. That doesn't even include interim committees and anything else that you're doing. And so it's going to be ballot measure 4 coming up, Constitutional Amendment 4 coming up in November, because that will allow about 95% of New Mexicans who have to work at least one or two jobs to be able to be at the table. And that is the whole point.
1: How many states pay their legislatures?
3: 49. We are the only state in the country that does not pay our legislators.
1: There are some states that give, like, you know, a very
3: small per diem
1: amount.
3: Yeah, a small amount or something like that. But, you know, the thing is that, we're here first and foremost. I can talk on forever and ever, but I do want to give out the phone numbers and the website, because we're really here. The primary thing, as much as I love to talk about politics, the primary thing here is to raise money for KRWG. And so if you are listening, if you depend on KRWG for your news, for your local news especially, when we are seeing news resources being purchased by corporations that don't care about local, if you can tell what my opinions are and my values.
1: That's why you're here, so that you can offer your opinions.
3: I can do that, yes. So when you've got local media that is not owned by local media, but is actually run by somebody out of state who doesn't know New Mexico issues, you know that KRWG is one of those that will always be 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depth of what's happening nationally and internationally. 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
1: 5794.
3: You'd think I would know that. I used to do pitch breaks in my sleep, my wife tells me. 1-888-922-5794 or krwg.org. We have a $1,000 match from the Chili Man himself, Mr. Paul Bosland, and his wonderful wife. So let's get in. Go ahead and help us hit that goal of $1,000 in this hour. I've already thrown down the gauntlet, and of course, I always mess up cliches too, but I've already thrown it down. We're going to raise $1,000 in this first hour of Here and Now. 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
1: Well, speaking of lunch, I want to say thanks to The Shed, 810 South Valley Drive, for providing lunch. Lorenzo's Italian Restaurant coming with dinner this evening. And Chef Tom of the DACC Culinary Arts Program. Our families are merging, you know, because Chef Tom's daughter and our MMJ Noah Race are engaged.
3: Aw, that's lovely.
1: Yes, we're all such proud parents. Anyway, they made these beautiful, like, savory and sweet, I heard Scott pronouncing them properly, clips.
3: You know, Chef Tom at Doñana Community College does a great job. He's also a dear friend. He does a great job at really helping culinary students hone their craft. And I have the wonderful honor of judging their final exams once a semester. So, yeah, it's such
1: Lucky
3: a rough job.
1: You.
3: But, you know, this is a thing that I love. You know, you talk about the wedding between Noah and Chef Tom's kid.
1: You know, Olivia?
3: Olivia, thank you. You know, the thing is that Las Cruces is very, like, 2 degrees of separation. I talk about this a lot. is that, you know, we all know each other. We all work together in some capacity or another. And I think those are some of the things that we talk about as quality of life in Las Cruces. And I know that when people first move to southern New Mexico, when they first move to Las Cruces, they're always looking for their public radio station. They, because that's really, that's grounding when they're coming to a new place, because there are familiar voices, there's a familiar format, they know the programs. But there's also, like, they start making new friends with people who are on the air like yourself, Casey. You know, you become part of their household. But, you know, if that is, we've got a lot of people who are moving to southern New Mexico and moving to Las Cruces. And one of the first things they always look for is where's their public radio station. And that has been, even when I was here in the 90s, that's what people did.
1: I hear that over and over again.
3: If you find comfort in knowing the public radio is here, and let's hear from you. If you're brand new to Las Cruces, welcome to beautiful southern New Mexico. If you're brand new, let's hear from you. Give us a call at 1-888-922-5794, or share with us what you're learning about Las Cruces via the web. Go to krwg.org. We have a $1,000 challenge grant from Paul Bosland and his wife, and we would, and I want to make sure that I get her name, because Judy, thank you. I want to make sure I acknowledge Judy, and help us get that $1,000. Your pledge will double immediately.
1: Absolutely. And we hope that we can thank you by name. Most people remain anonymous because they want to give for giving. They are not looking for credit, but I sure would love to thank you by name. And we would love to have you give us a message about why you support public media. One of the things that we started chatting about was the ballot item for paying the legislature. It's like we need that support so we can talk more about the upcoming election. And one of the things that just, you know, time and time again, I'm so grateful for myself to be in this environment is during election season, being a non-commercial station. It's all of the news and none of the noise associated with election season.
3: You know, and being on the other side of that, I certainly get that. You know, there's also equal time that you have to worry about if you're a broadcast medium. And
1: we don't worry
3: about
1: something, it.
3: That's something that public radio doesn't have to worry about during that time.
1: Well, we don't worry about it because we offer it automatically.
3: Right.
1: It's an automatic rule.
3: Yes. And so what we find is that, you know, there are values of commercial radio. I used to be in commercial radio for much of your career. I was in commercial radio for a time. But I've always found that, like, public radio provides this consistency that I really appreciate. You know, there are format changes a lot in commercial radio. Not here. You know when your shows are. You know when the shows are. You know when Morning Edition is going to be. You know when Performance Today is going to be. You know when Fresh Air is going to be. Because you plan your schedule around that. You always look at, okay, Fresh Air is going to come on today. And she had a great guest on there. He's an Americana folk musician. And I think it's Billy Strings. And is who they were talking to earlier. But you know what to expect on this. You know what quality, the expectations are always met or surpassed by the quality of content that you get on this station. And that is really worth supporting. Think of it as an investment. Think of it as a commitment. Think of it as your appreciation of what something is part of your life every single day. So go to krwg.org right now and pledge online, or you can give us a call.
1: 888-922-5794. Have you been following this unfolding story of the gubernatorial debate? Will there be, won't there be a gubernatorial debate? Well, we're all holding our breath, waiting to see what happens. But I've already had an interview with both Deb Holland and Greg Hull, and they're going to be here on KRWG-FM on Monday and Tuesday.
3: That's great. Yeah. That's great. So, I think that's something you should publicize.
1: You know, you can think back to being in that role and having that opportunity to just really focus on the issues with the candidates and not have to hear those, you know, terrible...
3: Well, and we're in a time now where people have to become more selective and more critical of the media that they're getting, you know, because we see this stuff pop off across our social media all the time. And I think there was an AI-generated picture of Taylor Swift being pregnant. And I'm like, you know, we have to. You've not seen that yet?
2: I haven't seen it.
1: Every cute video I see, I just say, I hope that's real.
3: No, I mean, the thing is that I would say, instead of saying, I hope that's real, going... I bet that's AI. I need to explore more. And that's where we know that listeners of public radio, listeners of KRWG, you are selective, you are informed, you do research, and it's because of the content that you get on this station every single day. 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By the time we come back on, a little bit before 1 o'clock, we'll have an update on that. But we have a $1,000 match from Paul and Judy Bosland. Please help us hit that match and try and raise $1,000 within 1 hour.
1: I know Carrie's fan base can do it. I mean, seriously, your friends, your neighbors, your fan base, your friends, everybody, do you have an entourage? I imagine you have an entourage.
3: That's just so weird and uncomfortable for me. I just love that we have this community that is so connected. And people care about each other.
1: Yep.
3: You know, Empty Bowls is one of those events that's coming up, and that's where we get to see everybody. But I want to see your names right now.
1: And you know, let me tell you, an added benefit, and this is still relatively new at KRWG, is our Friday news wrap. We are going over it right now. We send it out at 2 o'clock every Friday. So it's just a wrap-up of the week's coverage from the Doñana County Commissioner's appointments of the Project Jupiter Community Monitoring Committee. That's a mouthful. Mm-hmm. To the heavy rains and how to stay safe, to the reopening of the cattle port at Santa Teresa, and Sunday's screening of First We Bombed New Mexico. Got a chance to speak with Tina Cordova.
3: Oh, she's amazing.
1: Just mind-blowing person. Really interview.
3: What a powerhouse.
1: So that's on Sunday. 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
4: Live from NPR News in Boston, I'm Josie Guarino. President Trump says he will meet with Chinese President Xi Jinping twice more this year, starting with the APEC summit in China this November, followed by the G20 in Miami in December. The announcement comes as Xi wraps up his first U.S. state visit in more than a decade. The Washington meetings were heavy on ceremony and symbolism, with no major announcements on issues like trade or AI. The Supreme Court is allowing states to resume using a controversial federal data system to check voter eligibility before the November elections. Today's decision is a win for President Trump, who has pressed his administration to find evidence of widespread non-citizen voting, even though such instances are exceedingly rare. The database has also mistakenly flagged some eligible citizens in the past. Any immediate impact on the midterms remains unclear. Federal law bars states from systematically purging voters this close to an election. Time to dust off the rhinestones and slip on the cowboy boots. It's Dolly Parton Day. In the U.S., a growing number of state and local leaders are establishing today as an annual Dolly Parton Day by hosting parades, book drives, and much more. The proclamations highlight Parton's successful career and stress her lifelong commitment to promoting literacy. This is Here and Now.
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13: It's here and now. Government mandates meant to boost U.S. manufacturing may actually be slowing down construction. That's because 5 years ago, Congress required builders who get federal funds to use American-made materials for roads, bridges, and affordable housing. And getting that isn't always easy. Maine Public's Nicola Grisco reports the construction slowdown comes at a time of housing shortages.
14: Tyler Norad stands on an abandoned lot in Biddeford, a small city south of Portland. The pavement is cracked and overgrown with weeds. The former mill town has been revitalizing itself in recent years. Norad says his nonprofit development company plans to build a few dozen affordable apartments on this lot.
15: So these piles of dirt and old foundations over here to our left, we're back in that corner.
14: By now, Norad says he hoped the site would have been buzzing with activity. But instead, it's quiet, because federal requirements now in effect have brought the project to a standstill.
15: Right now, we would be lucky to break ground, if we can even break ground at all, by the end of the year, and more likely into 2027.
14: That's because of the Build America, Buy America mandate. It requires developers who receive certain federal housing funds to source 95% of their construction materials from domestic manufacturers. While there are a few hundred components that go into building a bridge or a highway, there are thousands of items that go into constructing a typical apartment building. Housing developers must track and confirm the origin of each one, and some components are just not made in the United States at all, leaving developers to hunt for things like
16: door hardware, a little bit of elevators. We've ended up finding one that is compliant.
14: Laura Reading is developing affordable apartments with a childcare facility in downtown Portland. She says her project got held up when they couldn't find a certain American-made heating and air conditioning system. So last fall, she asked the federal government for a waiver that will allow her to use a foreign-made system. It got approved 8 months later.
16: There's this desperate need for affordable housing, and so the longer that that gets put off, the longer these families are experiencing some form of housing instability.
14: By one estimate, the United States faces a shortage of roughly 7 million homes that are affordable to Americans at the federal poverty line or lower. To keep rents low, every dollar counts. Developers have historically relied on federal grants to make their financing work. But Jennifer Schwartz with the National Council of State Housing Agencies says some developers have decided it's not worth it because of the Build America requirements.
17: Some that have taken these funds are now turning them back because they're realizing that the cost of compliance sometimes even exceeds the value of that grant.
14: Builders and state housing agencies have appealed to Congress and the Trump administration for solutions, but so far there hasn't been a quick fix. Tyler Norad says his nonprofit will continue to develop affordable housing in southern Maine, but he worries Build America challenges could deter others from getting into the business at all.
18: I'm just hoping that the folks in D.C. will listen to us on the ground that are just trying to do what everyone right now is asking of us, which is to build more housing that Americans can afford.
14: The Trump administration did not respond to multiple requests for comment about the Build America requirements. For NPR News, I'm Nicole Ogrisco in Portland, Maine.
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1: I wanted to know what wisdom is.
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2: And I'm Scott Tong in Washington, D.C. It's Here and Now. Western North Carolina still has a long recovery ahead, 2 years after Hurricane Helene hit. By one estimate, one in four people still have not returned to their homes. That storm dumped record rainfall, swamping low-lying communities, cutting off mountain residents from civilization for days. Over 100 people died. We're going to hear now from people who lived through it. They contributed to a new graphic novel based on the true story. The book is Islands in the Sky: A People's History of Hurricane Helene.
3: My name is Allie Bordy. I live in Swannanoa, North Carolina, and I am a realtor.
4: And I'm Jim Bordy. I am a packager for New Belgium Brewing here in Asheville, and I also live in Swannanoa with Allie and her dog Piper.
3: And our dog Piper.
4: It was September 27th, 2024, and I made preparations the day before for the storm.
3: We kind of packed a few bags in preparation for us leaving the house if it got bad. By the time that we tried to leave our house, a pickup truck stalled out in front of our driveway and we couldn't get out. We called 911 emergency services and they just said, get as high as you can. So in my mind, I thought as high as we could was the kitchen countertops. But as soon as the water started coming up from the floorboards and from our AC vents, Jim knew that we had to get higher than the kitchen cabinet.
4: I kind of prepped us at that point, knowing we'd have to get on the roof. Being inside, you know, a refrigerator falling and now floating, we don't want to get pinned and trapped inside.
3: Everyone else got stuck in their attics. All you could hear was neighbors screaming inside of their houses, banging on windows and banging on doors. Out of all the 25 houses that flooded, every single person and animal survived, which is crazy to think about because all of us got rescued from a neighbor, two people in a kayak.
4: In the time frame of the water rising, we saw sheds, pools, sections of fence. You name it, we're floating down our street, which was not a river, but became one.
3: There was one point that Jim said, well, now you get a new refrigerator. Because I've been wanting a new refrigerator for a long time.
4: We're in survival mode. It was, you know, those do or die moments where you're like, okay, if I make the wrong decision, I can either be alive or I can be dead.
3: We were on the roof for about 40 minutes until we saw a kayaker come down the road, which was a river.
4: He was just paddling in the kayak and we were holding onto the back of the kayak with a life jacket.
3: And he just told us to hold on for dear life and kick as fast as we could because we were going against the current.
4: It's more horrifying than a movie and more amazing and beautiful than a movie too.
3: There's so much grief that we have been working through for the past 2 years and still work through. But there's also so much beauty in being able to now drive on our street and see and talk to neighbors that we consider family now.
4: Nothing bonds like trauma.
3: Yeah, it's beautiful to see the relationships that have bloomed because of this storm.
2: 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The deadly storm pummeled Appalachian communities, and many still have a long recovery ahead.
5: Hi, I'm Printer McIntosh.
6: I'm Amy McIntosh.
5: And we are the co-founders of Misfit Mountain Animal Rescue. The animal rescue is 3 miles from our personal house. We were constantly monitoring the water levels at the rescue as there's 2 creeks that run through it.
6: It was just so scary, you know, to think of everything was outside of our control. And it was probably 4 a.m. by the time I started to head down the mountain from our house to the rescue. I could not even get out of our housing development because the road was already just flooded with broken down trees and debris and everything. And at that point, my only mission obviously was to get to the rescue, but the whole entire property had been flooded.
5: We have chicken coops, we have pig pens, we have campsites, we have the roads. All of that was gone. Like our culverts, which, you know, helped to guide the water between the 2 creeks, were completely washed away.
6: One of the pigs had migrated outside of the fencing. Her name is Sophie. The best way I can describe it is just a literal ocean body of water where it shouldn't be from the creeks overflowing so much. And she had somehow landed herself on this little tiny pocket of grass. And so Alan, our property manager, figured out a way to maneuver up the hill to guide Sophie back into the fencing that we still had. Thankfully, we did not lose any animals. Nobody was hurt or harmed.
5: I mean, we still didn't have any electric or way to communicate, and people just started showing up at the rescue. Like, are the animals okay? How can we help? And we would have like 25, 30 people a day just coming to do whatever needed done.
6: We kind of just turned the rescue in general into a smaller version of the Red Cross, I guess I could say, but for animals, where, I mean, obviously people weren't going to full-time jobs at this time. So everybody was volunteering. They were all coming to the rescue. They wanted to help out. They wanted to be there. We all just wanted to connect, right? Because we didn't have access to internet, electricity, anything. And in a world that is constantly on social media and we're constantly looking for connection, we wanted to be able to lean on our community.
5: That was right around the election time. You know, we live in the South, so we got a lot of divided beliefs here. To see people coming together and not caring about what side of anything you were on or who you were just people. And I think that that's a reminder to us all that, you know, at the end of the day, we're just people helping people.
7: I'm David Easterling. I'm a climate scientist that worked for NOAA for 35 years. When the storm really came, you know, I started listening to the winds and everything, and there's woods behind our house, about 10 acres, and all night long, we were hearing trees crash down there. Just, I went down a couple of days later, and, you know, after everything cleared out, and trees had just gone down in a line, and unfortunately, the very last one went down on the back of somebody's house in our neighborhood. It's going to happen again. I mean, everybody says, well, it only happens every 100 years. Well, no, that's just a way of presenting a probability. You know, a 100-year rainfall event has a 1% chance of happening in any given year. That's what it is. Helene was at least a 1,000-year event. So that means the probability of Helene happening was 0.1%. But as we continue to warm the atmosphere up, the probability of that gets larger and larger. Therefore, we're going to see these events again.
8: My name is Andrew Iden. I'm an author, and I live in Edneyville, North Carolina. I want the reader of Islands in the Sky to know what it was like during the storm, what it was really like from the perspective of the people who lived it. And I want them to see that this is a warning, because it's going to happen again. If this storm hit 90 miles east or 90 miles west, the death toll probably would have been much, much higher. But because of the people of this region and their ability to take care of themselves, chainsaws, tractors, ingenuity, sense of community, all of these things that keep everyone here in this constant negotiation with nature just to exist. That saved us in many ways.
2: That's Andrew Iden, founder of the Appalachia Comics Project. The publisher's new graphic novel, based on the true story, is Islands in the Sky, A People's History of Hurricane Helene. We also heard from Allie and Jim Bordy, Printer and Amy McIntosh, and David Easterling, all survivors of the storm. 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
15: It is 12:52 at KRWG. The Shed brought by lunch today, brisket, green chili, enchiladas. So that is something that I hadn't necessarily put. Those are things that I hadn't assembled together as of yet.
16: It's a good combination, you know, and what we see here is when you talk about all the restaurants that have contributed food and breakfast for your on-air folks and for the staff that are working really hard, this really is a good example of community coming together and really working hard for a good cause. And this is also where we hear from you as a listener to supporting KRWG. You've gone to krwg.org and made a pledge, or you've called in at 888-922-5794. We have a $1,000 match from Judy and Paul Bosland, and we're working real hard to try and make sure that we hit that match before the end of Here and Now at 2 o'clock.
15: So I just want to say, the last time Dr. Bosland was on the air, he and Judy say, red or green, it's all good when you support KRWG Public Media. He was here for our Red or Green Confidential, and Johnny Coker had just rejoined the staff. And his parting gift to KRWG when he left a year ago, June, was to eat a scorpion pepper on television. And so his return was eating two scorpion peppers.
16: I watched that. Poor Johnny. I felt for him.
15: That has gotten 1.1 million views at this point. So it just goes to show that those human experiences that we share in this way are some of the most special things.
16: And also a little bit of masochism, because enjoying Johnny, watching Johnny in sheer pain.
15: The color that his face changed to.
16: You know, he's a trooper. He's taking it for the team. But it's all also part of the programming that you get here on KRWG is that, you know, something, you know, it started with Turkey Confidential, you know, which is a program that came out of National Public Radio. And then really KRWG kind of, you know, capitalized on that and made it very unique to our area. So Red and Green Confidential with Paul Bosland. We've got Gardening Confidential with Jeff Anderson, who is just an absolute genius.
15: I need to say that Jeff is going to be joining us at Grow Wild and Sierra Vista Growers on the 3rd for coffee and plants. We are going to be sharing a morning, 9 to 11, having some coffee, and Jeff's going to be there, and he'll help us, figure out what we're doing wrong.
16: Yeah. Well, getting back to the programming, though, that's what the thing is that you've got mm-hmm. these things that we all know people in this community who are absolutely incredible in contributing to either what their profession is, what they're doing in the community. And you hear about it all here on KRWG. And that's what I think is really important. And we've had somebody we've got a real interesting story. But Liz, you want to go ahead and thank somebody?
17: Yeah, we have somebody to thank. It's really exciting. I want to thank Lucretia in Las Cruces. Seems like she might know somebody here. She said...
16: Just a little bit.
15: Oh.
17: She said, Carrie Hamblin is on the air. How cool! Exclamation point. Thanking her for all she does for our district and state. I want to support by adding to my monthly donation.
16: Thank you, Lucretia. I just saw her this morning at my house, and it's always lovely. She's a dear friend. And, you know, this is the 2 degrees of separation. When I first moved into the house that my wife and I now share, there was a time where Lucretia, who lives right across the street from us, you know, she had had an injury from a dog bite, and we hadn't really met. And she had, I think, was coming home at the same time I was coming home from being on the air. And she, so I asked, I was like, you know, how are you doing? I heard that you had an accident. And so we started talking. We're standing in the middle of our street. And I just said, you know, hi, I'm Carrie. And she's like, hi, I'm Lucretia. And then after about 5 to 10 minutes, then she goes, wait a minute. Are you Carrie Hamblin? Mm-hmm. And I said, yes, I am. And, you know, we've been dear friends ever since. She is family and it's lovely. And, you know, I know that our experience is not you know, isolated.
15: Yeah.
16: It's certainly that many folks, especially folks who are on the radio, if you go out, people have a different idea of how you look. And then when they hear your voice, they have to close their eyes. And then they're like, oh, my goodness. And our former lieutenant governor... our Lieutenant Governor, Howie Morales, used to listen to me on the radio every day. Uh-huh. And all I have to do is say Highway 70 is open all day.
15: Yep.
16: And people are like, oh, my goodness. But, you know, that's the beauty about Las Cruces. It's like there are so many things. And I'd love to hear from you about the things that you enjoy about Las Cruces. We're enjoying rainy weather right now. We definitely need it. But there are also concerns that come with that in terms of flooding in the rural parts of our state. But we would love to hear from you at 1-888-922-5794 or krwg.org. And also really glad to hear from the Calavera Coalition. Peggy and Blanca, thank you so much.
15: It's so great to hear from you. Thank you for being part of the family. You know, we were talking a little bit about the Red or Green Confidential as, you know, I was talking about the Sheds green and brisket combination, because one of the things we love to do is kind of share recipes. And you've shared your white girl. What do you call them?
16: My famous white girl chili rellenos. I'll be more than happy to give you that recipe if you email in a pledge. And if you want it, Lucretia's had those. They are really good. It's not the traditional way. And many of the abuelas and tias just shake their heads at me because it's not traditional, but they're still really good. And that's thanks to my friend Nancy Watson.
15: We were talking about chile rellenos the other day in terms of what the spectrum is of how they can be made. And everybody is in a different place on that spectrum in terms of what they like. Mm-hmm. And I tend to like that crispier mm-hmm. version. And that's
16: have you made my chile rellenos? Did you make them?
15: Well, I wouldn't say that.
16: Oh, you should.
15: No.
16: You should.
15: No.
16: They're
15: I tried.
16: They're so easy, Casey.
15: I did try. We'll talk about that off the air a little bit, but I was thanking the Shed, and also I want to thank Lorenzo's Italian Restaurant, supporting KRWG Public Media year after year after year. Chef Tom comes back time and time again of DACC Culinary Arts Program, and we're going to be looking forward to another holiday cooking show with Chef Tom that will be on TV. This year, we're going to go back to the Bird for the Thanksgiving extravaganza, and so stay tuned for details on that. But in the meantime, $1,000 on the table from Dr. Paul Boslin and from Judy Boslin. We want to hear from you to capture that $1,000. Please don't let that get away. KRWG.org, 888-922-5794. We will be back in just a few minutes right after NPR News here on KRWG Public Media.
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2: And I'm Scott Tong. This is Here and Now. Coming up, Chinese President Xi Jinping's visit to D.C. continues after the White House denies some U.S. journalists access to last night's state dinner. We will convene our politics roundtable.
1: Also, China has long insisted Taiwan is part of its territory. We hear how Beijing is trying to scare the island into accepting unification.
20: Every which way they can communicate, trying to make the Taiwanese people believe that the U.S. will not come to their defense in the event of a military confrontation with China. And I would say that's working.
2: And AI is everywhere in music. We talked to a real-life composer who experimented with it. Found himself surprised. Coming up here now.
1: The news is first.
21: Live from NPR News, I'm Lakshmi Singh. More meetings to come. One of the main messages out of Chinese leader Xi Jinping's first state visit to the United States in more than 10 years. President Trump says he and Xi plan to meet again in China in November, then again the following month, when she returns to the U.S. Here's NPR's Emily Fang.
22: Trump and Xi Jinping visited the National Archives on the last day of the Chinese leader's state visit, where Trump said his meetings with Xi the day before.
23: We had a great meeting. We had a really great meeting.
22: Were very good. Trump then posted on social media that he and Xi will meet again at the Asia-Pacific Economic Coordination Summit in southern China in November, as well as in Miami, where the G20 Leaders Summit will be held the month after. That would mean the two men will have formally met in person four times this year, an ambitious diplomatic push to stabilize ties despite real tensions. Asked whether the war with Iran was raised with China, Trump nodded in acknowledgement but didn't offer details. China has been a big supporter of Iran, buying up the majority of Iran's oil exports before the war. Emily Fang, NPR News, Washington.
21: As we head into the first weekend of fall, the season's first major storm is taking shape. Massachusetts and New York are among the states bracing for a nor'easter that's expected to bring heavy rain and coastal flooding to parts of the East Coast. Meanwhile, Hawaii is bracing for its third hurricane in a matter of weeks, with Hurricane Nolo approaching the islands. Meteorologist Mark Elliott spoke to NPR's Here and Now.
24: It's not only unusual, I'd say it's very unusual. I think a lot of people assume that Hawaii sees hurricanes all the time, but there's only been six hurricanes in recorded history that have passed within 50 miles before this year. So the fact that we've already had two more this year and now a close approach from Nolo means it's, what, 2 to 3 decades worth of hurricanes in just 1 year? It's very odd to see.
21: Pope Leo is on a 4-day marathon visit to France that includes huge outdoor masses and an address to European leaders. NPR's Eleanor Beardsley reports the Pope is extremely popular in this traditionally Catholic and staunchly secular country.
25: Bonjour. Good morning. As we say in English, welcome.
26: French television networks are broadcasting every word the Pope utters, beginning with his greeting to the 85 journalists traveling with him from Rome. This Pope appeals to both the religious and secular segments of French society, says Vatican expert Marco Politi.
27: He's not only a religious personality, but also a beacon of rationality.
26: Politi says the French appreciated Leo standing up to President Trump when he threatened to annihilate the Iranian civilization.
27: Pope Leo is convinced that this is an age in which he has said, so I quote, a handful of tyrants are devastating the world.
26: Leo is expected to encourage Europe to take a bigger role in ending the wars. Eleanor Beardsley, NPR News, Paris.
21: It's NPR.
15: It's 104 at KRWG. It's the final day of our fall celebration. And Carrie, I know you must have been just like everyone else, breathing a sigh of relief with the actual start of fall feeling like fall.
16: Yeah, you know, I think there are many of us who are enjoying the summer and then really eager when the fall comes around to where you can actually wear sweaters and enjoy the cooler temperatures at night. It's a great time to be in southern New Mexico, and it's a great time to be in New Mexico altogether, in part just because we are experiencing the rains, but with that, of course, comes flooding. But also, it is the fall fundraiser for KRWG, and so we have a $1,000 goal, a $1,000 match from our friends Paul and Judy Bosland, and so far, we've got 200 of that covered. And are really grateful for the folks who donated to help that. But we'd love to hear from you right now, because that $1,000 match goes until 2 o'clock. And if we don't get to that match, we don't get to cash in on that lovely offer from Paul and Judy. So why don't you give us a call right now, 1-888-922-5794, or go to krwg.org.
15: And so if you have an opportunity to be a new sustaining member, to increase your sustaining membership, or to make a one-time contribution, we haven't yet touched on day sponsor, and that's a lot of fun.
16: It is. It's a dollar a day, $365. And what you do is you get to pick a day where you can have your message go out three times. And if you want to recognize a birthday or recognize an anniversary, you can do that. A dear friend, Ann Palermo, that many of us remember, who used to be part of the Rowdy Bunch, who used to come in. She was the first development director I had when I came here in 1992. She would always do a day sponsorship, and she would always recognize somebody or recognize an event. And this is really a great opportunity for you to do that. And you can break that down into installments, and it can be very simply done by going to krwg.org.
15: Stay tuned, because the next time we visit with you in just a few minutes, we're going to find out what Carrie Hamblin's, is it grandfather or great-grandfather?
16: Great-great-grandfather.
15: Great-great-grandfather famously invented. I did not know this until this moment, and I wonder if you did as well. What do you think Carrie Hamblin's great-great-grandfather invented? We'll have the answer for you in just a few minutes, so stay close. And in the meantime, you've got plenty of time to get that sustaining membership at krwg.org or by calling 888-922-5794.
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3: I'm Indira Lakshmanan in Boston. It's Here and Now. The founding documents of American democracy, the Declaration of Independence, the Constitution, and the Bill of Rights were the backdrop today as President Trump and Chinese President Xi Jinping toured the National Archives at the end of a three-day U.S.-China summit.
2: Now, TV cameras from the American Press Pool recorded the events, although the president's showdown with the media continues. Let's convene our Friday Politics Roundtable now. Mario Parker is with us. He's managing editor for coverage of the government and the economy at Bloomberg. Hey, Mario.
4: Hi, thanks for having me.
2: We also have Olivier Knox, senior national political correspondent for U.S. News and World Report. Olivier, welcome to you.
5: Great to be here.
2: So, Olivier, busy week for the president, hosting Xi Jinping, battling the news media, going to the U.N., threatening to annihilate Iran, putting out a TV ad about himself. What struck you about his week?
5: Well, you've laid out a lot of the, I don't know if they're high points or low points. I guess it depends on where you stand.
2: Yeah.
5: I was struck by the way the showdown with the news media dominated coverage this week. We do like to talk about ourselves, but even by our usual standards, it was a little surprising to see that it was getting as much coverage as Xi Jinping's visit. I thought it was notable that Xi Jinping's visit was full of pomp and pageantry, but not a lot of progress on major issues that divide the two countries. You know, we saw an extended truce on trade. We saw Xi announced that China would be sending two pandas to the zoo in Atlanta, but didn't get a lot on the major issues. We thought they were going to talk about AI. They apparently did. They don't seem to have reached any kind of a breakthrough. Xi Jinping pressed Donald Trump on Taiwan privately. That does not appear to have gone anywhere. And so it was kind of not a null set of a week, but not a great week. What struck me, too, is away from the headlines, right? So we saw his approval rating is way down. His disapproval ratings are way up. Mortgage rates poke their way up a little bit. That's going to discourage home purchasing. We saw bond market jitters. There's a lot of stuff happening away from the White House spotlight.
3: Mario, I want to ask you what struck you the most about the week. And I'm thinking about how Trump touted tremendous strides from his meetings with China's leader. But as Olivier said, there were no big announcements, just China sending two pandas to the Atlanta Zoo. And some Republicans are criticizing the unprecedented welcome that Trump gave to a communist Chinese leader, meeting him at the airport with a 100-foot red carpet treatment that even our closest allies don't get. Here's Rick Scott, Scott, a Republican of Florida.
6: I mean, I understand that, you know, Trump has to be diplomatic, but she's a despicable person that is killing us with fentanyl, building a military to try to defeat us.
3: So, Mario, why literally roll out the carpet for an adversary? What is in it for Trump and what's in it for the White House?
4: Well, Indira, one of the things that Trump wanted to do, the president wanted to do, was return the favor of the pomp and circumstance that he received when he visited Beijing and to put on this show for a world leader that, quite frankly, he...

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1: U.S. servicemen trying to roll out this red carpet literally for the Chinese president as well. The president took on some friendly fire. You mentioned you played the clip of Rick Scott, but also Roger Wicker and others. And then just the fact that the president didn't get a lot of that broadcast coverage that he would have desired for such a historic meeting. On the one hand, that's probably viewed by the White House as not being great. Probably viewed, in fact, by the Chinese is not that great, as they would want some of these images to be proliferated against the U.S. But thirdly, and I heard this point made in recent days, if you're one of these senators or representatives from the GOP, you're quite okay with a lack of coverage of the president meeting, again, a close competitor in on the global market, in the global scene, even as Republicans, the only cudgel that they've had deployed against Democrats right now is to ring this alarm about DSA and communism.
2: Mm-hmm. Yeah. Now, Olivier, I mean, let's talk about the this kind of communications war challenge. The president complained on social media, some that was not covered as much as he'd like. Of course, this was a fight he picked when he banned three news organizations from the White House, and the TV networks countered by refusing to cover some of his events. What do you make of where this battle is now?
3: Well, he's lost the first court skirmish. There's no way he gives up on beating up his favorite target, which is the news media. It goes over well with his base. Maybe a minute spent defending Politico, MS Now, and CNN's right to go cover the White House, take part in the pools there. Is a minute not spent talking about the stalemate on Iran, the stalemate on Ukraine, the jump in mortgage rates, the unpopularity of the president with the voters, Republicans who seem increasingly inclined to put some daylight between themselves and the president. But it's certainly not the last skirmish. You know, we're going to see more of this fighting as we get closer to the elections. He loves to beat up on us, and he's never going to stop.
4: Mario, I want to ask you, you know, part of Trump's communication strategy is to try to get as much positive media as he can. He also released a promotional ad yesterday that was funded by taxpayer dollars. And some of his critics in Congress have said it's government-funded propaganda. So we've got a whole battle going on there. While the president is trying to control what's on the airwaves and he can't completely control it, what about this twist of now charging the American public for pro-Trump media coverage?
1: Well, it doesn't help. Again, the president at this point, when I speak to Republican strategists across town, particularly this week, they say that the bottom has fallen out when you see the map expanding in the ways that it has. But one of the things I bring that up to mention, that one of the reasons that voters and Olivia kind of flicked at this are so dismayed is because of A, the dismay over the cost of living in the economy, but B, feeling as though they've been either not heard or taken for granted, even as some of the stewardship of their tax dollars or resources has in some ways not been used effectively, right? So aside from the ad, the message that we've seen from Democrats that has resonated, I'm thinking of John Ossoff and others, that has resonated in this cycle, is saying that look at all the things that they're doing with your tax dollars in this moment as you struggle to make ends meet. And that's resonated with voters.
2: Yeah. Well, speaking of voters, Olivia, let's talk more about the midterms. 39 days away. I know you're counting. We're counting. allies of the president, right, have made a pitch for him saying, you know, eventually the war in Iran will end. Things will get back on track. But here is an ad from Republican Senate candidate Mike Rogers in Michigan. Let's take a listen.
5: The war with Iran needs to end, and end quickly. When it does, energy costs will plummet. But Michigan families can't afford to wait for that to happen. We need to do something now. I've previously...
2: Olivier, we've had other not-so-great economic indicators. So the midterms and Republicans, how does it look right now?
3: Well, Mario alluded to this. The map is expanding for Democrats.

0: More races are being moved by people like the Cook Political Report, moved into the in the Democrats' direction. And you can't open a news website without finding quotes, some of them anonymous, but some of them on the record, from Republicans who expect November to be a bit of a bloodbath for the party. The Democratic odds are getting better. I think you see that the president is a weight on the Republican Party in large part. He's now talking about campaigning in Alabama.
1: Yeah.
0: Not traditionally considered a significant battleground. You know, he keeps promising, the White House keeps promising that he's going to make a big push, and maybe he will open his wallet and spend a couple hundred million dollars. But I don't expect to see him campaigning a lot in battlegrounds like, you know, North Carolina or Ohio or even Iowa. He's not in a good place. It reminds me a little bit of the 2006 midterms, when we had an unpopular war in Iraq. We had an unpopular defense secretary, and Republicans were telling George W. Bush that, you know, thanks, but no thanks. You can stay home.
2: Mario, I want to ask you about Democrats. Axios is saying that they're moving money in Michigan to support the progressive candidate, Abdul El-Sayed. He's in a very tight race. So, you know, this is just one data point. But where do the Democrats seem to be concerned, or are they just pretty confident about some kind of blue wave election?
3: Well, in this topsy-turvy map that's expanded in their favor, there are some blinking red lights for them as well. Michigan, again, is a state where they thought that they would be on offense, and they're playing a little bit of defense. They're going back and forth there in that race. New Hampshire, with Sununu there and the name recognition and ID that he and his family have, as well as being Republicans that have had some distance from the MAGA movement over the past decade or so, is a blinking red light for Democrats. And then that Maine race continues to be a tough one. Earlier this year, the thought was that Maine was one of the easier pickups for them, but that also seems to be continues to be a more difficult race, even as they're on offense in places like Texas, Georgia, and North Carolina.
1: Yeah. And Olivia, we got a minute to ask about a quick question about the Supreme Court. Justice Ketanji Brown Jackson yesterday warned that it's enormously disruptive for the court to take up so many of these emergency docket rulings requested by the president. Kind of for the rest of us, what's this about?
0: Well, it's a core Democratic criticism of the Supreme Court that they take these things up quietly, without actually doing oral arguments, and render rather sweeping and important judgments in which we don't even necessarily know who voted how. And so that's one of the things that's shaping the midterm argument about the Supreme Court.
2: That's Olivier Nock, senior national political correspondent for U.S. News and World Report. We've also been speaking with Mario Parker, a managing editor at Bloomberg. Thank you both so much.
3: Thank you.
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6: 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Look for high today to top out at 78 for Las Cruces in the lower elevations. Tomorrow's high near 82, partly sunny Sunday with a high near 84. Slight chance of rain Monday with a high in the mid-80s. And showers likely Tuesday with a high near 78. In Silver City today, it'll get up to 74 for the high, 78 for the high tomorrow. Sunday, slight chance of rain with a high near 78. Showers likely, possibly a thunderstorm Monday and into Tuesday. 77 the high on Monday, 70 the high expected Tuesday. Wednesday, slight chance of rain with a high near 71.

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1: It's 1:20. It's Friday. Is it payday?
2: Woo! Almost.
1: Maybe. Almost. Not quite, huh? It's only the 25th. All right. Okay. 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This is KC Counts. State Senator Carrie Hamlin is in the studio with us. So is Liz Liano, our membership coordinator here at KRWG Public Media, who is possibly one of the people you will speak to on the phone when you call 646-2222, our front desk, and maybe you need help increasing your membership. Right, Liz?
2: Yes, Casey, you can upgrade your membership today. If you're giving $10 a month, perhaps it's within your means to give $20 a month. Perhaps it's within your means to add $30. Whatever you give, if it's within your means, you know, and you can upgrade that membership, if you could upgrade your giving, just know that you are contributing to the sustainability and the longevity of real journalism, of our reporters, Noah Race, Abigail Sala, Serena Johnson, reporting on stories that you care about, like, you know, what's happening in the county commissioners meeting, what's happening in the legislative sessions, what's happening in the Senate chambers, right, Carrie? Mm-hmm,
1: I don't know if I can recall a time, and I don't know when we'll look back and where Project Jupiter will land on the most impactful stories.
3: I'd like
1: of
3: it
1: our
3: to land on the actual planet of Jupiter. I'd like it to go there. you know, if we're going to talk about that, I mean, we can go on and on. I mean, the point, though, that we're here today, though, is mm-hmm. to ask for your financial support to KRWG. And I want to remind, as somebody who's now a consumer and on the different end of the mm-hmm. microphone now, and I get to hear through the speakers instead of being, you know, in the microphone, when the federal government decided to go ahead, or this administration decided to go ahead and cut funding for the Corporation for Public Broadcasting, you saw a nationwide panic of people, not people in the field, but you know, people who are doing the radio, people who are listening to the radio, and I want and those of you who are listeners to the station, I know that you were probably just we were in the same boat together. Is like, what is going to happen to our public media? Mm-hmm. What is going to happen to PBS? What is going to happen to KRWG? What is going to happen to our access to independent and unbiased reporting that is happening all over the world? And, you know, we're really grateful. The state of New Mexico helped support what the deficit was in Corporation for Public Broadcasting funding. We were able to do that for a short period of time. But also know that radio stations have to do this. You have to pay the bills. And when you're supporting KRWG, what you're doing is you're supporting, think about it as subscription fees, because there are licensing fees that KRWG pays for Morning Edition, for Here and Now, for All Things Considered, for any of the syndicated programs. And that is a worthy investment. And I know that you agree that, as a listener to KRWG, that you agree that it is a worthy investment, because when it's not there, you know it.
1: And, you know, we see people come. I mean, we do the coffee visits around mm-hmm. the region, and people have come with tears in their eyes, really, because it was such a shock, right, that actually happened. And the uncertainty was really palpable.
3: Yeah.
1: And so the outpouring of support really has been amazing. And it's thank you so much. So many, you may be already a member, and you have definitely done your part, and we want to thank you for that. Maybe somebody you know needs a little nudge in that direction.
3: Absolutely. You know, and many of us are feeling financial hardships right now because of what's going on at the pump, what's going on with groceries. But then there are those of us who are a little bit more fortunate. And so this is where, you know, it would be great if every single person who listened to KRWG gave $5. The fundraiser would be over in a matter of hours if that happened. But we also understand the reality is that sometimes folks are busy trying to put food on their table. And so if you are one of those that are not struggling and have that extra income, go ahead and step forward right now, because we know that this is a community effort. We know that this is something that is a community resource, and it is valuable to you. So let us hear from you. 972-5794. That is KRWG, by the way. If you used to go back to your little letters on your touchscreen, 1-888-922-5794. Or krwg.org. Paul and Judy Boslin have generously offered a $1,000 match. We are just a little bit away from that. We'd love to hear from you to be able to help support that so that we can cash in on that $1,000. Thanks to Paul and Judy.
1: Two things. You said when you came here it was 92, so I realized you and I had our first radio. Well, that may not have been your first radio job, 92.
3: No, this was my first radio job, but
1: that's
3: I did work
1: when
3: at...
1: my first one was, too.
3: I did work at the country station at KGRT for a short period of time.
1: The second thing is, I know that you've been waiting to hear what Carrie's great-great-grandfather was famous for inventing. It's super cool.
3: Well, these are these interesting facts that you get that I find. I'm originally from Wisconsin, and you can hear it whenever I talk about Wisconsin or Minnesota or yeah, you betcha. My great-great-grandfather, John Jossi, is the inventor of brick cheese. And so the shape of cheese that you get that is in the shape of a brick, that is from my great-great-grandfather. And also it is a type of kind of like a mild cheddar. It's really popular in the Midwest, which is where, you know, we have a lot of cheese. And so it's I always joke that my wife Char that's why she married me because of cheese royalty. There are many, many other reasons, but it's always a nice little interesting fact about my family history that you know, all of us have it somewhere.
1: Well, this is what I love about this week, other than obviously gaining the support that we need to continue the work that we do, but also getting to know members from our community who we've known for a long time, and yet there's still so much more to learn.
3: Oh, you know. just it's like an onion. And just peel it back,
1: right?
3: layer by layer.
1: Yes, and so that's what I hope that during these conversations that you're able to also take something fun away from this conversation, and it's not just all about the mission of raising that money, but it's also we save a little space for a little bit of fun too.
3: Well, you know, and this is the great thing is that, you know, when you all go out into the community, when we used to do the coffee breaks up in Silver City, you know, that was always such a huge turnout. And it's those of you who are listeners, you know, the folks who are on air are your friends, are your companions, are people that you rely on every single day. There was one time that I had a really horrible cold and somebody emailed me saying, "You sound like bleep, you really need to go home." And I was like, thank you. But, you know, it's that there is this concern. There is this connection that many of us who are behind the mic don't know until we meet you out in public. But we know you're there. We know that you're listening to the station. We know that you depend on the station. We know that it is a part of your life. And so if you are able, this is the time to go ahead and call 888-922-5794 or go to krwg.org. It's a really, really easy way. We've heard from Lucretia Jones and Peggy and Blanca from the Calavera Coalition, who always do the Day of the Dead celebrations in Mesilla. It's an amazing, amazing event and one of the many things that make Las Cruces so special.
1: Yeah, and you know that $1,000 from Paul and Judy Bosland, we've got a half hour to capture it. So what we really need in this moment is a new Oro Vista pioneer.
3: That would be fantastic. That is the $1,000 level,
1: yep.
3: Right? Right. Mm-hmm. Yes. So that's the $1,000 level. And that just break that down to that's, you know, a little like $120 a month.
1: I think it's 82.
3: Oh, it's 82. Thank you. I'm not a math person. I'm more creative.
1: Well, you
3: than
1: know
3: that.
1: My name.
3: Oh, counts. Yes. Yes, absolutely.
1: Actually, I'm bad at it.
3: You can break it down however you want, but if you are feeling generous and have a little bit of extra cash, that would be great. An Oro Vista Pioneer, a day sponsorship. Or if you can, just right now, call in with a pledge of $60. It's 888-922-5794. A pledge of $60 will get that ball rolling for the calls to come
1: you
3: in.
1: You know what else it'll get? Passport.
3: I know.
1: Right? Am I right?
3: Yes.
1: That is, you can get your passport and binge all your favorite PBS programs, and it's just a wonderful benefit that we're so pleased to be able to offer now during KRWG-FM's fall celebration. Worth noting noting that KRWG TV and FM have separate books, so that's why we have separate fundraising drives.
3: Absolutely. And the PBS Passport, I mean, that's one of the, you know, besides the programming here, it's always an extra perk because there are so many great shows on the PBS app that you get with a pledge of support to KRWG Radio. And so that's really, you know, just that's an extra perk. We used to do coffee mugs and tote bags. How many, like, let us know how many coffee mugs and tote bags you have, because we certainly still have them at our house.
1: I have 3 coffee mugs and 2 tote bags.
3: Right, but the thing that you have to consider is the fair market value on that. So for example, if a coffee mug, to produce a coffee mug is $8, and you make a pledge of $60, your pledge is actually only $52. Mm-hmm. And so really, when I was still here, we kind of moved away from those items because we wanted your pledge to go completely to programming, not to just swag. And so, you know, you get swag with the PBS app and you don't have to worry about it keeping your cabinets busy or, you know, in the back of your car. You are supporting public radio and also enjoying public television.
1: Actually, I have a box of about 20 Wine Festival wine glasses in the back of my car right now because I just cleaned out my cabinets. And so if you need any of those, hit me up.
3: Nope, not at all.
1: I don't think anybody does. Yeah. Well, this is KC Counts, and I'm here with State Senator Carrie Hamblin, who also serves as CEO of the Las Cruces Green Chamber of Commerce. Liz Liano, our membership coordinator, all here for the next half hour ahead of Lior Zeitlin and Intermezzo with that $1,000 from Paul and Judy Boslin. So a new Oro Vista pioneer, you might be the one. KRWG.org or 888-922-5794 to be that Oro Vista pioneero with KRWG Public Media. Did that make sense?
3: No.
1: Pioneer hero?
3: No. It was
1: Nero. No.
3: I get it.
1: Okay. I'll keep working on it for next time. Stay with us.
4: Live from NPR News in Boston, I'm Josie Guarino. President Trump and House Speaker Mike Johnson are expected to meet with tech CEOs next Tuesday to hash out a strategy on artificial intelligence. Speaker Johnson encouraged the closed-door meeting despite previously dismissing AI concerns as overhyped. Both political leaders face growing pressure from constituents and tech executives to chart a path forward. Cattle associations in Texas, Oklahoma, and Kansas say ICE operations are delaying shipments and costing the industry millions of dollars. They warn that disruptions at feed yards and transport hubs could last for weeks, ultimately driving up beef prices for consumers. ICE did not immediately respond to a request for comment. Iran is offering to reopen the Strait of Hormuz and restart nuclear talks in 7 days if the U.S. lifts its naval blockade of Iranian ports, waives sanctions on Iranian oil sales, and observes a ceasefire that includes Lebanon. The proposal was detailed at the U.N. General Assembly. The White House has yet to comment. Strong winds, coastal flooding, and heavy rain are expected to hit much of the East Coast over the weekend, with a powerful nor'easter bringing its strongest winds to Cape Cod and the nearby islands, with peak wind gusts of up to 65 miles per hour. 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
7: It's Here and Now. In Pretoria, South Africa, people are waiting to hear if they set a new world record. Thousands of people turned out yesterday at a sports stadium to join what they hope will be the world's largest cookout. I love that. It was Heritage Day in South Africa, celebrating the country's diverse cultures, and the celebrations including a tradition that crosses racial and cultural lines. Barbecue. Or as it's called in South Africa, a braai. NPR's Kate Bartlett was there as they fired up the grills.
8: Ladies and gentlemen, welcome to Nofta Stadium. Happy Heritage Day.
9: The charcoal has been lit and the braai masters are at their stations.
8: Today, we break the record for the biggest braai in the world. Nobody braais like South Africans, guys.
10: It's summer in South Africa, the sun is shining, and thousands of people have turned out at the big rugby stadium in the capital city, Pretoria, to take part in a Guinness World Record Book challenge to hold the world's biggest braai.
8: 8, 7, 6, 5, 4, 3, 2, 1, let's go!
9: Gas is a definite no-no in South Africa. It has to be over an open flame, either on charcoal or wood.
10: So what do you guys usually put on your braai at home?
11: So you'll definitely get a piece of borscht, which is sausage, obviously. You'll get a lekker piece of steak.
9: Kian Boshoff, 26, is taking part in the mass braai event with friends.
11: You'll get pork chops, lamb chops.
9: The list, in fact, is endless. Central to it, boerewors, or vos for short, is a kind of spicy sausage and is a traditional food of Afrikaners, white descendants of Dutch and European settlers, but now it's beloved by everyone. The other secret of the South African braai? Don't turn up hungry.
11: So you don't know how many brandies, how many beers, how many glasses of wine is going to first happen before that braai even starts. So if they say the braai starts at 11 in the morning, you know for a fact you're going to braai 10 at night.
9: Here at the stadium event, Nelson Mandela's famous Rainbow Nation is on full display, with black, white and Indian South Africans all having a great day out, together. Hlongi Kopa is manning a braai station.
12: I think we're a nation that really loves meat. That's something that we share across cultures.
8: I want to know, are there any Zulu people here at Loftus?
9: Leo Molalele is clearly enjoying himself.
13: The taste of our South African meat on fire, marvelous.
9: He says today shows a united country.
13: What are different cultures? 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
9: As to whether or not they broke the record, the result's still cooking.
8: Last but not least, South Africans, are you here?
9: Kate Bartlett, NPR News, Pretoria.
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18: I'm Indira Lakshmanan in Boston. It's Here and Now. Chinese President Xi Jinping is wrapping up a 3-day trip to Washington, his first state visit to the U.S. since 2015. Tensions between China and the U.S. are high over tariffs, artificial intelligence, the war in Iran, and China's claims over Taiwan. China has not ruled out retaking the island democracy by force, and there are questions about whether or not the U.S. would go to war with China in defense of Taiwan. Simon Schuster is a staff writer with The Atlantic who traveled to Taiwan to report on its relations with the mainland, and he joins us now. Simon, welcome.
19: Thank you. Great to be with you.
18: So the Chinese Communist Party has long considered Taiwan an integral part of its territory, a breakaway province that must eventually be reunited with the mainland. Xi Jinping, since he took power in 2012, has made Taiwan reunification a top priority. And last December, the People's Liberation Army released an AI-generated video showing how it could attack Taiwan. So talk about the signals that mainland China is sending about forcing reunification.
19: I think it's trying to signal that it is capable already of doing that. But at the same time, they're pursuing various political means of demoralizing the society in Taiwan and trying to convince the Taiwanese that, hey, you can no longer rely on your allies in the United States. It's time for you to reunite with your real big brother, as the Chinese see it, in Beijing, and become a part of China. That is their messaging through social media, through television, every which way they can communicate this to the Taiwanese people. They are doing that. And I would say that's working. Unfortunately, you know, the recent polls that were taken earlier this year show that only about a third of people in Taiwan believe that the U.S. is a reliable partner and would indeed come to their defense.
18: This, of course, is a huge departure because the U.S. for decades has been the only country that sells weapons to Taiwan under a longstanding agreement. But this year, President Trump paused a $14 billion arms sale to Taiwan after he visited China in May. Trump has described arms sales to Taiwan as a good negotiating chip with China, the implication being that if China gives him what he wants, maybe he would give them what they want, which is cutting off arms sales to Taiwan. What are the signals that you've seen about President Trump not being as committed to standing up for a capitalist, democratic state that has been a longtime ally of the United States in the Asia Pacific?
19: Well, I want to be clear that President Trump, early in his second term, did approve the biggest weapons sale to Taiwan in history. It's worth about $11 billion, mostly really sophisticated gear, missiles, jets, submarines, things like that. But then Xi Jinping warned Trump during one of their meetings this year that selling weapons to Taiwan and generally the disagreement between the U.S. and China over Taiwan could lead the two superpowers to collide or even clash, as he put it. After those warnings, Trump seemed to back off, and those weapon sales have basically been on hold. So I think that sends a very powerful message that, hey, Trump is willing to negotiate on this point of U.S. foreign policy that was really a bedrock of the U.S. approach to Asia, the U.S. approach to countering China for decades.
18: My guest is Simon Schuster. He's a journalist and staff writer with The Atlantic who traveled to Taiwan to report on its relationship with mainland China. Simon, there have been many war games that have been staged to simulate a potential Chinese invasion of Taiwan, including by the Center for Strategic and International Studies in Washington. All of these war games seem to show that Taiwan would not survive an invasion from mainland China unless the U.S. immediately intervened. What is your sense of the talk in Washington? Because for so many years, there's been such a bipartisan consensus that the U.S. would have to sort of hold up the threat of getting involved without outright saying it. It seems as if that has changed now.
19: It does. I think the tone, the messaging from Washington has changed. During President Biden's tenure, Biden said on four separate occasions that, yes, the United States would come to Taiwan's defense in the event of a Chinese attack. Donald Trump has never said that, and he has engaged very deliberately with Xi Jinping. He has called Xi Jinping a friend and a great leader. So the messaging there is very concerning, as you can imagine, to the people of Taiwan. And the war games that you mentioned, basically the only way that Taiwan survives is if two things happen. One, the U.S. must come to Taiwan's defense with the full might of its military. And two, Taiwan must put up a very fierce fight using its military resources and its whole society. And I think it's hard to make a case that the U.S. really is committed to stepping in and joining a war with Taiwan against China to save this island.
18: Based on your reporting, what is your sense of the most likely scenario in which China might reunite with Taiwan? Would it be essentially putting a proposal on the table and telling Taiwan, look, you know, look at what's happened with Hong Kong, one country, two systems, although we know that they have not maintained that one country, two systems model, that they would try to say, look, join us or we will invade? Or is a military intervention the most likely outcome?
19: I think there are still quite a lot of options that Xi Jinping has, but his main line is still political. He's trying to convince the Taiwanese that their lives would be better under Chinese rule and that they can no longer rely on the United States as a partner. Now, I should be clear that polling in Taiwan and many of the people that I talk to in Taiwan, they want to maintain the status quo. They want to keep the Chinese out of their affairs. They want to maintain their autonomy and their sovereignty. They don't want to reunite. But the problem we're seeing is that as they lose faith in the United States as a partner and a protector of that democracy on their island, their options start to look grim because they know they can't win a war against China on their own.
18: So is there political support among the Taiwanese populace to increase their own defense spending and the domestic production of drones, for example?
19: That's where things get quite complicated, because it is a democracy. Democracy is messy. And there is a political party known as KMT, or the Nationalist Party, that controls a majority in parliament. And they have really reached out to China. I interviewed the leader of that political party, the chairwoman, Cheng Li-Wen, and she has visited Beijing. She told me that she sees Taiwan and China as one big family, that they should live together, they belong together. So she's really leaning into this idea that through integration, that's the best way to avoid conflict and avoid a war. Now, that point of view does enjoy pretty strong support in Taiwan. I mean, that party has the most seats in parliament. The ruling government in Taiwan takes a very different point of view. They say we need to buy more American weapons, we need to build drones, we need to defend ourselves and deter China from attacking Taiwan. Whereas the opposition party, they say that we shouldn't be provoking a Chinese attack by really aggressively building up our own military forces. So there's a divide there. And what the opposition party has done through its control of parliament is block a lot of the financing for the weapons, especially the drones, that we've seen Ukraine use, for example, in its war against Russia so effectively. But Taiwan is lagging far behind both China and Ukraine in the development of these kinds of weapons.
18: So what was the single strongest message you heard from the Taiwanese people when you were reporting on the island that they would want to convey to American listeners?
19: Not to use Taiwan as a negotiating chip, not to see them as something to be traded with Xi Jinping and the Chinese in exchange for some interest that the Americans have, to see them as a real ally and a democracy that is worth defending. But as I heard that message, they also expressed a kind of discomfort with even talking about the idea of American values, American defense of democracy. The idea of American values and America as a defender of democracy around the world just no longer hold. And that, I think, was really also demoralizing to them. But they essentially were telling me that they hope the Americans return to the values that they represented for decades, for most of the 20th century and beyond, and return to a kind of position as a defender of other democracies.
18: Simon Schuster is a staff writer with The Atlantic. He recently wrote about his reporting trip to Taiwan. Simon, thank you so much for joining us.
19: A pleasure. Thank you.
18: This is Here and Now.
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22: 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I'm here with State Senator Carrie Hamblin, Liz Liano, KRWG Public Media Membership Coordinator, and we just have 7 minutes to capture a $1,000 match from Paul and Judy Boslin, who are issuing the Chili Man Challenge. 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
0: You know, so Casey, so many folks, like if you all, those of you who are listening, get a little nostalgic with me. Many years ago, we used to have, you know, live folks in the studio answering phones, and there was all this excitement, and you could play off of them. You know, we had, if you remember the Rowdy Bunch, let's take a moment and remember Leilani Horton, Ann Palermo. There's also Judy Finch. Judy Finch, I believe, is still around with us, but those others have since passed. I might, there was Edith Treadwell, Melody Munson McGee. These were folks who came in and answered the phones, and were the Rowdy Bunch. They earned their title. and so, you know, now though, because of, and the reason why we don't have live folks answering phones anymore is because of credit cards and wanting to make sure that your security on your credit card, is safe and that you don't have to worry about that. And so there is actually going through a third party, which is unfortunate, but it's kind of the nature of where we are now. And we want to make sure that we protect your finances.
22: Yeah.
0: We don't have that now. So the excitement comes from us instead of our phone volunteers asking for your financial support. So we did have that $60 pledge. You decided to remain anonymous. Thank you so much, though, for answering that call and that specific request for a $60 pledge. We have $1,000 match from Paul and Judy Bosland. We are still quite a ways away from that. We would really love to make a big dent in that before we finish up at 2 o'clock when Leora Zeitlin comes in. I think she's got Lonnie Klein. I think I saw that fellow walk in the hallways.
22: Seven calls, $100.
0: That would take care of it.
22: That would do the trick.
0: Right now. So you can do that simply by going to 888-922-5794. Or actually, all three of our contributions so far since we've been here at noon have all done that via the web. And that's krwg.org. It's a very easy way to go about supporting your public radio station. And you can do that now and help us cash in on the generosity of Paul and Judy Boslin with their $1,000 match. But more importantly, you are making an investment in broadcasting and content that you value every day. And so if you've been waiting till the very end, we have folks, and this has been since the years that I've been here. Folks, wait till the end because they're busy. You're busy. You've got life. You've got work. You've got everything that you're doing. Take this moment now and really help get that, kickstart that to the very, very end as we finish up this fall fundraising campaign of asking for your financial support. So again, 888-922-5794 or go to krwg.org.
22: I want to talk a little bit about the business underwriters and the great role that they play in KRWG's real future, right, without federal funding, and how KRWG Public Media leans on the business community and how the business community responds. Memorial Medical Center brings you the community calendar at krwg.org, and the community calendar is such a fun way and an easy way for organizations to get the word out about the fun things that are going on in the community and throughout the course of the weekend and beyond. You can check on the community calendar. You can go there to upload event information for your organization.
0: And it's a perfect way. And KRWG actually has a partnership with the Las Cruces Green Chamber of Commerce that when you become a member, you get a discount on underwriting. And there's a difference between underwriting and commercials. Commercial radio, Casey, you know the both. Commercial radio, there's typically a call to action or a promotion of a sale. That can't happen on public media. And so what it is you'll hear the Las Cruces Green Chamber of Commerce as an underwriter. But you as a business have an opportunity to reach a very targeted audience of people who support locally owned businesses, who like to keep their money in the community, who like to make an impact with their purchases. And this is really where you can have that, to where your message is very targeted and very specific. There is some language you have to watch out for, but otherwise, it's something, you know, Glenn Cutter Jewelers and Gallery located at the corner of University and El Paseo. I said that, I would say that in my sleep.
22: Speaking of nostalgia.
0: Exactly. Yeah. And so the thing is, though, this is an opportunity for you. And really, you know, the overall picture is that we've got businesses who are involved and dependent on KRWG. We have got community members who are involved in KRWG and dependent on it, nonprofits. And you as a listener are dependent on that to get the information about everything that is happening in your community. And you can do it right here at KRWG.org. And so if you will, please go and go to KRWG.org and make a pledge of support at whatever value you assign to what role this has in your life, or you can make a call at 888-922-5794.
22: I want to say thanks to Chef Tom, who came by and did breakfast here with some crepes, both clips. I still say crepes, but Scott was saying it the right way, so now I'm
0: He can be all bougie. We know that they're crepes.
22: I feel the pressure. But thank you, Chef Tom, DACC Culinary Arts Program and The Shed at 810 South Valley Drive. And thank you, Lorenzo's Italian Restaurant, who's back time and time again to support public media, 1753 East University. And thank you, State Senator Carrie Hamblin, for coming back time and time again to support public media. So nice to see you a couple times a year, but wish it was more.
0: I'm always happy to, but, you know, in campaign season, I can't. It's just not a good
22: correct.
0: Thing.
22: When yes. you're on the ballot,
0: when
22: we don't invite
0: ballot,
22: you.
0: Yeah, no, I don't.
22: And that's why, that, in case you were wondering, right, State Senator Bill Soles came. So we're watching those House races, right, and election. Early voting starts October 6th. You will hear interviews with gubernatorial candidates Deb Holland and Greg Hall here on KRWG Public Media on Monday and Tuesday. And then our election coverage really kicks into high gear.
0: Yeah, early voting starting, I think it's October 5th.
22: Sixth.
0: Is it 6th or is it? Okay. So make sure you get out and vote.
22: Much I'm wrong.
0: And that I know will be up on the website. 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
22: All right, I'm going to come over the next time you make those Chilarianos, and we'll work on that, tweaking that a little
0: Don't
22: bit, get it just right. Thank you so much for spending this time with us. Lior Zeitlin in next. Stay close.
5: 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Intermezzo is next, and we'll continue with our KRWG fall celebration on its final day. Scott Percato broadcasting from New Mexico State University. 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
10: It's 2:00. I'm Leora Zeitlin. It's a Friday. I will not be taking your requests today. This is one of the two Fridays in the year when I'm here, when I make a request of you. And of course, that is to make that all-important call. It's the final day of our fall celebration. Lonnie Klein will be my co-host in the first hour of Intermezzo today. Pancho Romero is coming in hour number two. We're going to have some great music and conversation. Hear about what Lonnie's been up to with his new orchestra, the Festival Orchestra de Las Cruces, and also hear about the Border Jazz Festival coming up next week when Pancho Romero comes in. And we've got a number of great musical selections. Give us a call. It's our last day. We need to hear from everybody. 888-922-5794 is the number to call. We've got a $500 match, and we're going to make it. It's 2:01. Here's the news.
11: Live from NPR News, I'm Lakshmi Singh. The U.S. Supreme Court has, for the time being, revived a federal data system the Trump administration revamped into a tool to check the citizenship of millions of registered voters. Here's NPR's Jude Jaffe Block.
12: The federal tool is called SAVE, and the Trump administration made major changes to it last year, including linking it to Social Security data for the first time. But the tool has mistakenly flagged some U.S. citizens as potential non-citizens, leading them to be taken off state voter rolls as a result. A federal judge in June said the modified version of SAVE trampled on the privacy rights of Americans and threatened the right to vote. But the Supreme Court lifted that block and opened the door for the new SAVE tool to be used in the lead-up to the election for individualized determinations of citizenship. Federal law bars systematic purges of voter rolls this close to an election. Jude Jaffe Block, NPR News.
11: Presidents Trump and Xi Jinping of China both say they plan to meet two more times before the end of the year.
23: America is very happy about this visit, and I'm sure China is very happy also. Great things for both countries. and it's been just very, very productive.
11: That's President Trump and Xi here through an interpreter.
8: The relationship will be a constructive one of strategic stability on the basis of respect, fairness, and reciprocity.
11: During this week's meetings, both talked about the wars in Iran and Ukraine, as well as Taiwan and AI, in which Trump and Xi have competing interests, but few details were provided. New Jersey Governor Mike Sherrill declared a state of emergency in several counties ahead of a nor'easter that could bring destructive winds and coastal flooding to parts of the northeastern U.S. starting tonight.
9: We will surge resources to these communities, making sure that the Department of Environmental Protection, the Department of Transportation are manning our operations centers because of beach erosion and the high tide and the roads that we are concerned about.
11: Concerts and other events have been canceled in parts of New England. Around a million people in the U.S. live with multiple sclerosis. Now, new research suggests a common virus is a major culprit. NPR's Ping Wong reports.
13: Many people living with MS experience bouts of weakness, vision loss, problems with balance a few times a year. Researchers at Mass General Brigham analyzed blood samples from patients and found active signs of Epstein-Barr virus in the months before these attacks. Here's Dr. Tanuja Chitnis.
14: So what we found is that the virus lives inside our B cells, and it's becoming reactivated. And this was occurring before the attacks.
13: This virus is very common and doesn't cause MS in most people who get it. Chitnis says there are likely other genetic and environmental factors that contribute to the disease.
11: That's NPR's Ping Wong reporting. From Washington, this is NPR News. A federal judge in Oklahoma handed a win to a Jewish charter school this week. As State Impact Oklahoma's Beth Wallace reports, this would be the nation's first publicly funded religious school.
24: Earlier this year, a state board rejected the application for Ben Gamla Jewish Charter School, a virtual school providing religious education. The board relied on a 2024 Oklahoma Supreme Court ruling for a similar case with a Catholic school. Now, a judge says that rejection was discriminatory. Rachel Lazar is the president of Americans United for Separation of Church and State, which has joined the case.
25: We're directly funding, with taxpayer money, religious education, and turning government schools into religious government schools.
24: If appealed, the case could wind up before the U.S. Supreme Court, which was split on a similar case last year. For NPR News, I'm Beth Wallace in Tulsa.
11: A New Mexico jury finds that Meta misled state residents about its privacy protection policies and practices on its Facebook platform. The case involved Cambridge Analytica, the now defunct political consulting firm that worked on the 2016 Trump presidential campaign and was accused of obtaining data from millions of Facebook users without their consent. At trial, Meta denied it sold users' information. Weekly unemployment claims, a proxy for layoffs, have fallen to their lowest level since mid-July. The Labor Department's recorded 197,000 applications. It's NPR.
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10: It's 6 minutes past 2 o'clock. Welcome back, Lonnie Klein.
27: Thank you so much. Happy to be here, Leora.
10: Lonnie Klein and I, Lonnie was my first interview on Intermezzo in March of 2000. I just started. Must have been that next concert you were going to do. That was my first one.
27: Can you believe that's 26 years ago?
10: We've been reminiscing because I told Lonnie how nervous I was when I called you. I still remember it. I was just like, oh, you know, I grew up with a lot of classical musicians, and most of them were kind of intimidating, and I had never called a conductor and said, I want to interview you. So I had interviewed a lot of people. I was a journalist before I became a music host, But anyway, it's been a pleasure for 26 years.
27: 26 years. It has been a pleasure. And you're just terrific with Intermezzo, I have to say.
10: Thank you.
27: To lots of our patrons and listeners.
10: We're going to get into that a little bit later, but we're going to start. I like to start the first hour immediately with music. I've chosen somebody you've worked with a couple of times, Joan Tower. You were a co-commissioner of a work as part of a national consortium, as I recall. Maybe two.
27: Yes. It was a consortium of orchestras. Yeah. So we premiered in the East Coast, Midwest, Southwest, and then, of course, California area.
10: Yeah, Joan Tower, and such a well-respected, prolific, wonderful composer. So I just love the title of this. It's short. It just will get things going. It's called And They're Off.
27: And that's Joan.
10: So And They're Off. It's the final horse race, my friends. 888-922-5794. We've got a $500 matching grant for this program today. And be the first one in this horse race to make that call. 888-922-5794 or krwg.org. Here is And They're Off, and by Joan Tower, and it's the Arcos Trio who's performing.

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0: And They're Off. That was performed by the Arcos Trio, Sungji Lee on violin, Carl Donikowski on cello, and Anthony Padilla on piano. Music of Joan Tower. And They're Off. And we are off and running with our last day of our fall celebration here at KRWG Public Media. And Lonnie Klein is my partner in crime today. No crimes. I'm just joking. Partner in fun.
1: Partner in musical crime.
0: Musical exploits, let's say.
1: Well, we were just reminiscing about Joan Tower when she was here, when we commissioned her to write a premiere for the LCSO, and it was the Mountain premiere.
0: Yeah.
1: And we have some other composers that I'm very fond of, including Russell Peck, of course, and then Alexander Markov, the violinist that we brought in.
0: We're going to hear him in just a few minutes. Joan Tower, just such an inventive, I'm going to say that, inventive composer. I guess all composers are, but there's something, she's just got a great energy, and we often get requests for any of her fanfares for The Uncommon Woman. She wrote five of them, which are also really fun. And you were really, and you still are, because you're doing Festival Orchestra de las Cruces, always pushing the edges a little bit with your programming, too, bringing in composers. We did a collaboration, we might get to it today, with Bill McLaughlin, and you commissioned another work by him. And
1: I did.
0: Just always... Always having your eye on something new as well as the classics.
1: I wanted to not just focus on dead white European males. I wanted to focus on living composers and specifically U.S. composers. But we did have German composers that I commissioned. The idea was every 2 years we should commission a work. Mm-hmm. And of course, it's expensive. And so I always went in with a consortium. And the deal was working with the agents was, okay, it's going to pop on the East Coast, then it's going to pop in the Midwest, and then it's going to pop in the Southwest, and then we'll have California or Nevada or perhaps Utah. We'll do a premiere. And then it would be open to all the other orchestras. Mm-hmm. And so it was quite fun. And the part of the contract was the composers would actually come for the premiere in your part of the country. So, of course, we had Bill McLaughlin. We had Reinhard Seehofer. We had Joan Tower. So quite fun, entertaining. Challenging to do a new work that's never been recorded,
0: right?
1: That's never been premiered. The pressure's on, but it was great joy. And I have to say, honestly, KRWG, this was your idea, Leora,
0: with Bill McLaughlin.
1: My first commissioning project, and once that launched, and how successful it was, not just for the orchestra, but just a body of repertoire and literature that spoke to Cruces and then beyond, and played on National Public Radio with Fred Childs.
0: We're going to play it in a little bit. Let's talk a little bit about. And the same concert as the Bill McLaughlin piece was premiered, which, by the way, was October 2005. But we'll get to that later. We had Alex Markov here. Before I go into him, though, everybody, you know what I'm going to ask you for. But if you haven't become a member yet, and you've been making requests for years on Intermezzo, maybe today is the day. It's our last day of fall celebration. Lonnie and I have been doing this for 26 years because I've always believed, right from the beginning of hosting Intermezzo, that I needed to be somebody who would be very active in the music

0: seen here and helping to promote all the concerts and interviewing anybody who came through if we had the time and it worked out with schedules. Lonnie used to have in your contracts, I think, with your visiting artists that they would come on Intermezzo on KRWG. Your way, a way for us to introduce the artists to you. And if you are a member, maybe consider making an additional gift. KRWG, it's been said many times this week, we lost all of our federal funding not that long ago, and we have to make up the difference with more donations from our listeners. 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So 888-922-5794, the Corporation for Public Broadcasting, which was founded when KRWG was a charter member in 1964, and that no longer exists. 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Don't leave it to your neighbor or somebody else. It's your turn, and you're listening. So if you're listening, you're appreciating what you're hearing. Here's the number once more, 888-922-5794 or krwg.org. We have a $500 match, and we've got to match it. All right, Alex Markoff, wonderful violinist. His father was a violinist, and he came and did this crazy program, October 2005, of four virtuosic kind of encore pieces.
1: Yes.
0: 7 to 10 minutes long each. So in the end, it became a 40-minute. I mean, it was amazing.
1: Right. Exactly. When I talked to his agent, I'm thinking Brooke, I'm thinking Mendelssohn, I'm thinking Tchaikovsky, I'm thinking Brahms, whatever concerti. And they came back and said, no, let's just do a program of nothing but encores. I'm like, wow, okay, that wasn't on my radar, but, you know, encores are great. We love encores. That's like a 2 or 3 minute ditty, as we call it.
0: Oh, these were all
1: longer. But suddenly, no.
0: Yeah.
1: Serious.
0: Yeah.
1: Serious, hard encores.
0: Yeah.
1: It's like a tenor singing everything from Nessun Dorma to, you know, La Boheme. And
0: these weren't, I mean, these are often programmed in concert halls, not just as encores, because it's with orchestra and the violin, but you don't hear four of them. That's the thing.
1: You're also changing that sort of, so if you're doing a Beethoven violin concerto, okay, you're in that classical, late classical mode of performing that kind of music, of course, but we're flipping all over the place with four or five different composers and genres and styles.
0: Yep, although they were all more or less Romantic era composers. We're going to hear one of them, which is Pablo de Sarasate's Sigourney Weisen, which is, it would have then been translated as Gypsy Airs. Guess we could say Roma Airs now. And
1: Romanian Airs.
0: Yeah, and it's a virtuosic piece. Pablo de Sarasate, one of the great turn of the 20th century violinists and composers, and he wrote all these beautiful works, some of them very tiny little miniatures, some of them longer, for him to play. And of course, now they've been their beloved works for violinists. So let's hear it, Lonnie. This is from the October 2005 concert with you conducting the Las Cruces Symphony Orchestra, Alex Markoff on the violin. And I remember I did interview him. He came in with his violin. And I don't know why I remember this. Lots of violinists call their violin their axe. But he sort of walked in and he said, where can I put my axe? And I'd never met him. I thought
1: he's a wonderful had the crazy hair and vibrant personality. He's like, we're gonna put my axe.
0: Yeah.
1: You don't leave a Strad in your car.
0: Well, no, you don't, but you also a lot of people wouldn't call their Strad an axe either. But anyway, here he is on his axe playing Sigourney Weisen and by Pablo de Sarasate, and my guest Lonnie Klein conducting the LCSO. Let's hear it. And we haven't gotten any phone calls yet, my friends. 888-922-5794. Don't call the number that you usually call on Fridays. I'm not answering it. call the number where you can say, thank you, KRWG, for letting me make my requests every Friday. 888-922-5794. Here it is.

0: was a great flourish of a finish with Alexander Markov playing his axe with the Las Cruces Symphony Orchestra, Lonnie Klein conducting 21 years ago, almost to the day, October 2nd, 2005. It's a Goethe by Pablo de Sarasate, and that was a great finish. Virtuosic music, fun, danceable, and exciting. Take some of that excitement, my friends. I know some of you are listening, wishing that you could make your request. Hey, I get my chance two times a year. So does Lonnie Klein.
1: Well, let's hope they make the call. I have to say that KRWG, particularly you, Leora, through the years, not just the LCSO, but Borderlands Jazz, guest artists, NMSU choirs, multiple arts organizations have promoted and interviewed hundreds of guest artists. Don't really get that other communities. You keep us informed.
0: I do. And I've had such wonderful relationships with so many of the conductors and musicians. Massilla Valley Concert Band, they have a concert in a couple of weeks. Mike Mapp was here yesterday. I interviewed Bill Clark before almost every single concert. Mm-hmm. And what a treat.
1: Mariana
0: that was.
1: Gabi, mm-hmm. every yep. guest artist that's yep. coming through, and all the arts organizations in the community.
0: Yeah, we have quite an archive of those interviews. Many of them, the ones going back to about 2012, are on our website. Before that, they're not on there. But we have them here. And if you want to see some of the amazing artists that have come through.
1: Yes, thank you so much for doing that through all these years. KRWG is fabulous. Everybody needs the support.
0: And we have such a great reporting team now, and we've always had a great reporting team now, and we have a really good one now as well. 888-922-5794. We need your help. We need everybody on board. 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That's one of the things I've been saying this week. We are not part of a big, huge multinational corporation. We're not part of any kind of huge media conglomerate that's vying for to be merged with another media conglomerate, bankrolled by other countries. This is what's going on in many of the media, mm-hmm. commercial media in this country. No, we are your station right here in southern New Mexico, West Texas. And we need everybody to say, yeah, you are my station. I'm making that call. KRWG.org. You can do it online in just a couple minutes. Or you can call us. 888-922-5794 is the number to call. And we would so love to hear from you as we work our way through this $500 match. But we cannot do it without everybody helping. All right. Let's go back to music, Lonnie, because we've been saying the same things all week. And mm-hmm. I said yesterday, you never know what is going to be that magic word that opens up somebody's heart or somebody says, yeah, you know, it's true. I have been listening for a lot of years, and now it's time to become a member.
1: Yeah,
0: you just never know.
1: There's so many programs. I don't know if the listeners would think that Lonnie Klein would be infatuated with Rick Steves, 6 a.m. on Saturday morning. And then,
0: if you're up that early, it's
1: I'm
0: a great
1: always
0: show.
1: Up that. And then, All Things Considered and Market Money Place. And then at 7 a.m. on Saturday, the Capitol Club. And so there's so many different programs that I listen to on the radio. Yeah. Not, and we still have classical in the morning. We have classical in the afternoon. We have fiesta. We have jazz. Mm-hmm. It's just amazing. Yeah. And, you know, with the 25% cut from federal funding, that's a serious blow. But we're going to survive. And just so our listeners know, we're basically in a basement here in our studios. It's not a fancy CBS or NBC or ABC studio, CNN or whatever, where, you know, we have nice equipment, but it's not fancy dancy.
0: No.
1: Every dollar really goes back in to supporting
0: the programming. Totally.
1: That's what our patrons and audience needs to understand and realize.
0: We don't have fancy digs.
1: We're not making money. We're just trying to money in, money out, break even.
0: Yeah, that's exactly right. And years ago, like 20 years ago, I was at a conference. There used to be an organization of classical music radio hosts, and I went to a conference in Las Vegas. It was very interesting week, and they bring all the labels were there, and they all brought in their artists to come perform for us. And of course, we had a tour of the Strip, and we had a tour of the public radio station there, and it was really gorgeous, fancy digs, not like what we're in. But when we got into that classical library, it was the same as what we have. Mm-hmm. Pretty much the same, no bigger. And we're still playing from CDs, and the state, most of the radio stations in this country are, because the expense to digitize those and have them on hard drives is more than what most stations can afford, given that everybody's already working very hard to bring you the programming you're used to. So we've been saying this before, we're a pretty lean machine here, and every dollar goes to your programming. I've just been told by Mundo that we actually have a $1,000 match, so it's $500 each hour, and I really don't want to leave any of that on the table. We're going to go to one of our, we talked about it a little bit earlier, it's been 7 years since I've played Remembering Icarus on Intermezzo, Lonnie, and this was our collaboration.
1: Yes.
0: I had this idea that for the 40th anniversary, we're now at 62, so 22 years ago, for the 40th anniversary of KRWG, maybe we should commission a work. And we went out to lunch and we talked about it, and you called Bill McLaughlin, who was the host of St. Paul Sunday. He's now the host of something called Exploring Music. We don't have it on KRWG, but it is a wonderful program. And he was a conductor himself, is a conductor himself. And we asked him to come out here and premiere a piece. And he wrote it based on the story of Ralph Willis Goddard, who is the RWG in KRWG. Ralph Willis Goddard. I told this story earlier this week, but I'm going to tell the whole one now so you really understand the music you're going to hear. He was a Massachusetts engineer. He came out to help start the engineering school here, which is a great school of engineering. And he built a little radio shack on the campus. There was no radio then. It was the 19-teens. It was the only radio station in the West, and it could be heard on the Pitcairn Islands, because there were no other competing radio waves. And we have pictures of the old radio shack and the first radio engineers from NMSU. And tragically, on a New Year's Eve night, I think 1919, something like that, he was on his way to a New Year's party, and there had been a snow here in Las Cruces, and he wanted to check on the radio shack, something going on, before he went to the party, and he stepped into it with his wet boots, and he was electrocuted and died. And that story is what you're going to hear in Remembering Icarus by Bill McLaughlin. He wrote this piece for our 40th anniversary, and as he said, in the legend of Icarus, in the Greek legend, he flies, right? He borrows wings to fly to the sun. Here he makes wings, and the sun melts the wax, and Icarus falls. But Bill McLaughlin said, no, for Ralph Willis Goddard, he took this daring leap to start radio in the West, and he flew to the sun, and in his Remembering Icarus, Icarus keeps flying.
1: I know. What I enjoy about that is Bill McLaughlin was so insightful. He just didn't write a piece for KRWG. He did his homework. He did his research.
0: Yeah.
1: Talked to me about the orchestra, my expectations, certainly about the quality, what he could write.
0: Yeah.
1: He knew the history of the station. He captured it. And to do Greek mythology and wrap it around a symphonic orchestra in the Southwest.
0: Yep.
1: I was, you know, it still gives me chills.
0: It does.
1: And it just spoke to everyone.
0: Yeah.
1: And thank you, KRWG, for commissioning that.
0: Well, thank you, Lonnie, for going along with this and finding the donor to help make that happen. And then, of course, Bill McLaughlin had very high up connections with public radio. So Fred Child picked it up and aired it two or three more times over the next couple of years.
1: Yes, and you know, I have to tell you, this is a true story. So when I heard that there's a possibility of us being performed on
0: Performance Today
1: with Fred Childs, the engineers called me, and they were going to listen to the quality, because it was a live performance.
0: Yeah,
1: we weren't in
0: right.
1: a studio. This
0: exactly.
1: is live.
0: Mm-hmm.
1: And the artistic committee was going to listen to it and make a decision. And I'm like, wow,
0: yeah.
1: this is serious.
0: Yeah.
1: So about a month later, they called and said, hey, we've heard the recording. The artistic committee passed, and so did the engineering committee. And we're going to premiere it on December 5th. I remember I was in Michigan, and I heard it on Michigan Public Radio.
0: Oh, nice.
1: And I thought, this is crazy, because here's what happened. Ladies and gentlemen, this is Fred Childs. You just heard the New York Philharmonic with Leonard Bernstein conducting West Side Story. Up next, the Las Cruces Symphony with Lonnie Klein, Remembering Icarus. And I thought, oh my God,
0: yeah.
1: can you imagine following the New York Philharmonic yeah. and Leonard Bernstein?
0: Right, and we did. Let's get to the music. Here is Remembering Icarus, and please make the call. 888-922-5794. I've lost it. Hang on a second. I think it's this same. There we go. Here we go.
1: Nope.
0: Wrong one. Hang on. That was Sigourney Weissen again. Here we go. It has to be number two. Is that true? Yeah. Here's Remembering Icarus.

0: Bill McLaughlin was in the audience to hear the world premiere of Remembering Icarus here in Las Cruces 21 years ago, and that's what we just heard. The Las Cruces Symphony Orchestra playing that world premiere, which was a collaboration between the Las Cruces Symphony Orchestra, Lonnie Klein, who's my co-host this hour, and KRWG. One of our great collaborations, Lonnie.
1: Great. Exactly. I love it. Thank you so much for doing that.
0: We've got some thank yous, my friends. First of all, I want to thank very much Ryan Steinmetz, who says he loves KRWG and its commitment to the community and highlighting local events, which we've been talking about. We also have very great thanks for Paula Kopanek. I hope I'm not mispronouncing your name. And Shaheen Shakiba from Silver City. Thank you for your generous pledge and supporting KRWG. And we've only got seven more minutes, my friends. 888-922-5794. We got to get over this $1,000. We're close, but we got to get over that $1,000 because I know there's another donation coming in any minute. But we got to get over that $1,000 so we get the whole match. 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We are so lucky to have classical music many hours in the day and night. Fiesta, Emily, my colleague, we started on the same day. She's got such a great program at night. Jazz in the evenings. And then the weekend programming as well. So give us a call. 888-922-5794 or krwg.org. Lonnie, we're down to the wire here, but I want to play one movement of the Afro-American Symphony of William Grant Still, one of the great American composers of the 20th century.
1: Yes, pioneer. I think it was composed in 1930 premiered in 1931 with your alma mater, Eastman, Rochester.
0: Mm-hmm. Not my alma mater. Just I grew up in those halls
1: a lot. Right. Okay. You know what I'm saying.
0: I do.
1: And that's quite something.
0: Yeah, absolutely.
1: In 1930. And that was one of the most famous American composers that music was played up until 1950, a combination of symphonic music, European symphonic music, but jazz, blues, and spirituals.
0: Yeah.
1: And fabulous piece.
0: His music is making such a big comeback now, along with Florence Price, Margaret Bond, many of the other African-American composers, and long overdue. Here is the third movement. It's called Humor. It's a fast movement. We'll hear John Jetter conducting the Fort Smith Symphony. And let this inspire you to make that call that you've just been not making yet. This is it. Last 5 minutes of intermezzo during our fall celebration. 888-922-5794.
1: Make the call, please.

0: John Jetter conducting the Fort Smith Symphony in one short movement, the third movement of the Afro-American Symphony No. 1 of William Grant Still. Great music. And Lonnie Klein has been my co-host this hour, and we were in touch about what music he wanted to talk about and hear. And
1: well, that's a good segue, because my dear colleague, Principal Trumpet Pancho Romero, I did the Afro-American Symphony a number of years ago, and Pancho was principal trumpet. And apropos, because it, as I said earlier, it's elements of European symphonic music sort of mixed with spiritual jazz and blues.
0: Yeah, yeah.
1: Great combination, fantastic. And quite forward-thinking back in 1930.
0: Absolutely, and just wonderful music to hear. Pancho Romero, who will be my host for the next hour, has joined us already. I know you guys play a lot together.
2: Yeah, it's nice to have Lonnie.
0: And you've got a concert coming up at the end of November. We'll just announce it. The Festival Orchestra de las Cruces, Lonnie's new orchestra, will be performing a holiday concert at St. Paul's.
1: Yeah, St. Paul's on the 29th of November, just after Thanksgiving. It's going to be a matinee on Sunday, and I'm again featuring Pancho. We've got his quintet, and it's going to be a mix of some sacred and secular Christmas tunes. It's going to be a real festival of great music, fun music, happy music.
0: Yeah,
1: we're not going to do Mahler 5.
2: Right. So the quintet basically is a faculty quintet here at New Mexico State University. But when we do things outside of the university, we're called the Brass Souls.
0: Oh, I love that. Brass Souls. Okay. So that'll be at the end of November. Pancho and I are going to be playing some jazz in the final hour of our fall celebration on Intermezzo that he's brought in, leading up to the Border Jazz Festival next week. Some other concerts you should all know about. Tonight, the NMSU Philharmonic Orchestra at 7:30 p.m., free concert at the Atkinson Recital Hall. Tomorrow night, Yoshiko Arahata, new pianist, faculty. She's been here a year already, or 2 years. Fantastic pianist. She's giving a recital tomorrow night at 7:30 at the Atkinson Recital Hall. And Tuesday, the NMSU Wind Symphony Concert at 7:30 at the Atkinson. Lonnie, thank you so much for coming in this hour.
1: Thank you, Leora. Thank you for all you do for the community and care.
3: PR News in Washington, I'm Ryland Barton. A Democratic senator is asking the White House for immediate answers about a new television ad featuring President Trump. The ad says it's paid for by the U.S. government. NPR's Tamara Keith reports the White House defends it as educational and patriotic.
4: The ad features President Trump's voice and a splashy montage of images of the president. Phrases including largest tax cut in history flash on the screen as the song providing the soundtrack to the 30-second ad repeats the phrase, love me.
5: America will never be a communist country.
4: In a letter demanding answers, Democratic Senator from New Hampshire Maggie Hassan says the ad appears to run afoul of federal prohibitions against using government funds for propaganda. A White House spokesperson described the ad as a public service announcement. Tamara Keith, NPR News.
3: The White House network video pool is back in operation. This morning marked the first time it had been in action since President Trump banned three news outlets in a showdown over media access. A judge temporarily struck down Trump's ban of CNN, MS Now, and Politico yesterday, but other TV networks continued to suspend pool coverage in solidarity until the White House explicitly allowed CNN to rejoin the pool. Chinese President Xi Jinping wrapped up his visit to the U.S. today. President Trump says he and Xi will meet again in China in November, and she will come to the U.S. again in December. NPR's Emily Feng reports.
6: Trump and Xi Jinping visited the National Archives on the last day of the Chinese leader's state visit, where Trump said his meetings with Xi the day before.
7: We had a great meeting. We had a really good meeting.
6: We're very good. Trump then posted on social media that he and Xi will meet again at the Asia-Pacific Economic Coordination Summit in southern China in November, as well as in Miami, where the G20 Leaders Summit will be held the month after. That would mean the two men will have formally met in person four times this year, an ambitious diplomatic push to stabilize ties despite real tensions. Asked whether the war with Iran was raised with China, Trump nodded in acknowledgement but didn't offer details. China has been a big supporter of Iran, buying up the majority of Iran's oil exports before the war. Emily Fang, NPR News, Washington.
3: People on the Big Island of Hawaii are under a hurricane watch today. NPR's Bill Chappell reports Hurricane Nolo could bring feet of rain.
8: Hurricane Nolo is not expected to make landfall on Hawaii's Big Island, but it's coming close enough to drop about 2 feet of rain in some areas over the weekend, according to the National Hurricane Center. That can cause dangerous flooding and mudslides. As of Friday morning, Nolo's maximum winds were around 85 miles per hour. It's expected to strengthen into a major storm. Forecasters say it will also move very slowly, increasing the risk of floods from sustained heavy rain. Schools are closed on Maui and the Big Island. Some are being used as shelters for people seeking safety. Bill Chappell, NPR News.
3: This is NPR. New Jersey's Democratic Lieutenant Governor has resigned after the governor demanded he step down over allegations of inappropriate behavior with women. Democratic Governor Mikey Sherrill had given Lieutenant Governor Dale Caldwell an ultimatum that he resign by the end of the day. A law firm hired by Sherrill issued a report yesterday accusing Caldwell of making a sexually charged comment to a female staff member and trying to get a promotion for a state employee he was dating. The parent company of Florida's Brightline Railroad has filed for bankruptcy protection. NPR's Joel Rose reports its passenger trains will continue operating during the restructuring.
9: Brightline has announced a plan to restructure its $5.5 billion debt load in Chapter 11 bankruptcy proceedings. The privately owned railroad opened with much fanfare in South Florida 8 years ago and began running its neon yellow trains between Miami and Orlando in 2023. Ridership has been growing, but not fast enough to make the numbers work. Brightline says its operating company is not part of the bankruptcy filing and that Florida trains will continue running. Still, the filing casts doubt on the future of privately owned passenger rail in the U.S., including Brightline West, which aims to connect Las Vegas and Southern California. Joel Rose, NPR News.
3: The robotic spacecraft that failed to rescue an aging NASA telescope has plunged back to Earth less than 3 months after launching. It re-entered the atmosphere overnight, bringing the $30 million salvage effort of NASA's Swift Observatory to a close. Swift is expected to follow in early November as its orbit steadily sinks. This is NPR News.
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0: It's 6 minutes past 3 o'clock. It's intermezzo, last day of our fall celebration. And once again, I'm not taking requests today because it's our fall celebration, so it's one of the two times in the year that I make a request of you, which is to support your public radio station. The number to call is 888-922-5794, or you can go to krwg.org. I want to thank Lonnie Klein again for coming in for the first hour of Intermezzo today. And also, we want to thank Chef Tom for bringing and cooking breakfast here for the staff and volunteers this morning, The Shed for providing lunch, and Lorenzo's for providing dinner this evening. Many, many thanks to our food donors during fall celebration. Pancho Romero is my guest this hour. Welcome back, Pancho.
2: Good to be here as always.
0: Great to see you again. Pancho Romero was are you an emeritus professor now?
2: Yes, I am, actually.
0: Okay. Emeritus professor of trumpet and jazz here at NMSU, also played and has played for decades in various ensembles, and also the Las Cruces Symphony and maybe other symphonies and lots of jazz ensembles and groups.
2: I continue to play the El Paso Symphony.
0: And El Paso Symphony.
2: Yeah, so, yeah. You know, we get around.
0: Yeah, I know. And plays everything on that trumpet. And next week, there's a jazz festival happening, the Border Jazz Fest. It starts
2: Thursday October through 1st. Sunday. It's the Mesilla Valley Jazz and Blues Society Jazz Festival.
0: Yeah. So, yeah. All right. Right. It's what it is on Thursday night is the Border Jazz Orchestra. But
2: correct.
0: It's the whole festival is the Mesilla Valley Jazz and Blues. So we're going to hear some of the bands.
2: We're
0: going to end on a jazzy and Latin jazz note. So tell us a little bit about the festival, and then we'll play music as we go along.
2: Well, this is the 25th. Mm. It's not annual because we had to divert during COVID.
0: Yeah.
2: But it's been going on for quite a long time. The group, the Border, the Jazz and Blues Society has been together since 2002, 2003.
0: And the Jazz and Blues Society meets every month.
2: Correct.
0: And they have a concert.
2: Correct.
0: With the meeting, and that's open to the public.
2: It is open to the public. Mm-hmm. We have to charge a nominal fee, $5 for non-members, for members, mm-hmm. $10 for non-members, but it just goes to cover the band that comes in.
0: Because
2: we've
0: in.
2: Got to pay them.
0: Mm-hmm. Of course.
2: Yeah.
0: Musicians have to be paid.
2: So it's always a long, you know, the meeting's usually short, but mm-hmm. we get a lot accomplished.
0: Yeah, wonderful. So this is the 25th, not annual, but the 25th Jazz and Blues Festival, which is fantastic.
2: Yes, it is.
0: Yeah. So give us a little bit of a lineup. It's going to be starting Thursday night with a concert at Atkinson, but then you've got Latin Jazz Night Friday night, and then Saturday, it's a whole afternoon, and Sunday, a whole afternoon of music.
2: This year, we decided to break it up that way. We have more people involved, more people that want to perform, just didn't have enough slots to do that over a three-day period. It was actually a two-day period to begin with.
0: Uh-huh.
2: So we're going to do Big Band Night on Thursday night. And as you said, on Friday night, we're going to have Latin jazz. And the groups that we've chosen, most of the groups are from El Paso area because they have a lot of great Latin groups there. We kind of want people to get out and dance, mm-hmm. you know, enjoy themselves while they're out there.
0: Yeah.
2: And hopefully we'll have really good weather for them.
0: Yeah.
2: And the next night is going to be a fantastic blues night. We have two of the finalists in the International Blues Challenge, which is held in Memphis every year. So they're going to be back-to-back, and it's going to be an exciting time.
0: That's Friday night?
2: That is Saturday
0: night. Oh, that's Saturday night.
2: That's Saturday night.
0: Okay, great. So we'll announce those. Let's go through and start with some music. Pancho has brought in some recordings, so we're going to hear Ball and the Jack. With
2: correct.
0: Tuba Skinny?
2: Tuba Skinny is a group out of New Orleans. Now, they will not be here this year.
0: Okay.
2: But we do, it's kind of a depiction of, you know,
0: of
2: an example. Correct. So we're going to have traditional jazz on Sunday.
0: Okay.
2: And Borderless Brass Band is going to be here. A group from here, New Mexico State University, the Desert Stompers.
0: Okay.
2: So we're going to, you know, have a good time with traditional jazz as well. And this is kind of an example of what you'll hear.
0: Ball and the Jack with Tuba Skinny.

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0: tuba skinny. There's some, what did you call it? Kind of traditional jazz?
1: It's traditional jazz.
0: That was Ball and the Jack, and it was tuba skinny, yeah. So they're not going to be part of the festival, but that's the kind of music you'll hear a week from Sunday.
1: Exactly. Mm-hmm. So the groups that are playing this coming weekend are basically all local groups, for the exception of the two blues groups, which are out of Texas. But some of them don't have recorded music on CDs or, but we've tried to get an example of something that you would hear on Sunday.
0: Yeah, great. So I hasten to add, not this Sunday, but a week from Sunday. This all starts next Thursday night. Let me remind you all, though, lest you forget, this is the last 45 minutes now of Intermezzo's fall celebration. And we have a $1,000 grant. We have chipped away at it considerably, but we still have a ways to go. So I am really asking you to please make a donation. 888-922-5794 to KRWG, where you get to hear about all the local concerts, jazz festivals, other arts programming, as well as the great news that we bring you from our news team. Local news, regional news, national news, international news, and lots of music. You get it all on KRWG. We're looking for a few $180 donations at this point.

0: That's one of my favorite amounts because it's 50 cents a day. It really, when you break it down to that, it is so little. Nobody spends it. We don't even have gumball machines that we can put 50 cents mm-hmm. into anymore. True. So it breaks down to 50 cents a day. It adds up to $180 for the year. And it's a $15 a month pledge. And when you become a member or maybe renew your membership or maybe add to your membership, that $15 can come out of your credit card, can come out of your payroll if you're here at NMSU. 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So please consider a $180 gift or maybe adding to a membership that you already have to make it $180. And by the way, I haven't said this enough this week, any donation $60 or more gets you Passport, which is the entire archive of PBS programming on your television. 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You can watch it when you want. 888-922-5794 or krwg.org. All right, Pancho Romero is my co-host. What's next?
1: Well, this next selection is Sam Barlow, who is actually originally from Ruidoso. Oh,
0: fantastic.
1: And he's moved to Midland, Odessa, but he's coming back for this festival. And he, again, was one of the finalists for the International Blues Festival in Memphis. So this tune is titled Faith in the Blues.
0: Let's hear it, and let's have you give that... Make that call, 888-922-5794.

0: Sam Barlow, Faith in the Blues, and that's music that will be, well, we don't know if that tune will be heard, but Sam Barlow will be performing a week from Saturday night as the Blues Night of the Jazz and Blues Festival, brought to you by the Mesilla Valley Jazz and Blues Society next weekend. Sam Barlow, very cool, from Ruidoso originally.
1: He's originally from Ruidoso.
0: I love that.
1: Yeah. Yeah.
0: All right, well, we're kind of rocking here. Not music we usually get to hear on Intermezzo by Request, but I love it, and I always say I'll play music from the jazz world, from Broadway, from film soundtracks, even world music, and we often get those requests as well. Definitely we get jazz requests. Pancho Romero's my guest, and I've been just doing some addition here, and it looks like we still have close to $500 to make the $1,000 match for all of Intermezzo today. So we're out of time, my friends. You got to give it now if you haven't yet. But 888-922-5794 or krwg.org. We've got generous donors who've made matching grants for us for throughout the week. And it really helps to know that your dollar is going to be doubled if you give in. If you make that $180 pledge, it's going to come into us as $360 with a matching grant. And you don't have to do anything for that extra $180 to come in. That's already going to come in if you make the pledge. So that's all you have to do. Make a phone call. 888-922-5794 or krwg.org. I want to thank very much a Las Cruces listener, Anonymous, who has made a very generous pledge. He's one of the people who calls in almost every Friday with requests, and he says, "Dear KRWG, especially Leora, thank you for all you do. This bud's for you. Flowers, not beer, but I'm having a beer to celebrate," says he. All right, thank you. It is fall celebration time. I can't do that while I'm working, but hey, when it's all wrapped up, maybe. You can add to this bouquet. 888-922-5794 KRWG.org. Pancho Romero is my host, and we're just spending the hour talking about the Mesilla Valley Jazz and Blues Fest, which I'm loving.
1: We're enjoying it. The blues around this area is becoming very, very popular, and I'm really excited for these blues bands to come and play for us.
0: Yeah. So. We're going to hear another one now.
1: Yes.
0: And tell us about Sam Barlow and this gentleman, Leon Carrasco, and Twice as Nice.
1: Yes. So, as I think I mentioned this before, Sam Barlow and Leon were finalists in the International Blues Challenge, it's called. I think I misspoke before.
0: Okay.
1: Out of Memphis. And they're wonderful musicians. Oh, my goodness. And I think they're going to do some collaboration while they're here because they're back-to-back.
0: And we get to hear them right here. And here they were the finalists in Memphis. So, hey, that's pretty good.
1: You betcha.
0: All right, we're going to hear a tune with Leon Carrasco and Twice as Nice. And it is called, what's it called? Right Person?
1: Right Person, Wrong Time.
0: Okay. We want to make this Right Person, Right Time. Time for you to call. All right, here it is, and enjoy the music as we delve further into jazz and blues with Pancho Romero.

0: Nice. That was Leon Carrasco and Twice as Nice.
1: Absolutely.
0: Wonderful. And that is very brand new music that we're getting to hear on KRW. You heard it here first on KRWG.
1: Yes, you did. He sent this music to me yesterday. He had just finished mastering it.
0: Oh, fantastic.
1: So we're the first to hear it.
0: That is great. And that tune was called Right Person, Wrong Time. Leon Carrasco, one of the finalists at the Memphis International Blues Competition. Is that what you called it?
1: Challenge.
0: We'll be performing here in Las Cruces, Mesilla, next Saturday night, along with Sam Barlow. That's part of the Blues Night of the Mesilla Valley Jazz and Blues Festival. We're getting a whole lineup with Pancho Romero today, getting to sample many of the great artists who will be bringing you jazz and blues in just about a week.
1: Yes, yes, yes. We're excited about this.
0: Still waiting for some calls. We could just be quiet. We could just be silent, Pancho. We could just have some dead air. They did that once at WGBH in Boston during a fundraiser. I'm talking like 40 years ago, where they just, there was a very, very famous announcer, Robert J. Lertzema, and he did classical, a five-hour classical music show every day, seven days a week. For like 30 years. Amazing man and sculptor and musician and radio host. But he would talk like this.
1: Very slowly.
0: With a lot of silences. And they pieced together a whole bunch of his silences. And they said, this is what will sound like if you don't call in. But people did call. All right, we do have somebody else. Oh, thank you so much, an anonymous listener from Alamogordo, for making a pledge. And we're very grateful for your support. And as I've been telling people, if you make a $60 pledge, you're also going to get Passport, that archive of all of PBS archived programs. Okay, what's next?
1: Well, the next group up is the Havana Quintet, and it's led by a bass player out of El Paso. His name is David Rodriguez. And members of this group are all from Cuba. Mm. Several weeks ago, they did a fabulous presentation during Juneteenth of the history of jazz in Cuba in different styles. So this next tune is really Donna Lee, the Charlie Parker tune, right?
0: Uh-huh.
1: In Guacango, I think. I may have mispronounced that, but it's a style of Cuban rhythm.
0: Ah, okay. And we're going to hear David Rodriguez and the Havana Quintet. They'll also be performing here.
1: Yes,
0: next
1: and
0: week.
1: That's going to be on Friday evening.
0: And this is, he's still El Paso based?
1: He is El Paso based.
0: He is El Paso based. Okay, hang on a second. Let's get it going.

0: David Rodriguez and the Havana Quintet in Donna Lee in Guanquanco, something like that. Yeah. Fantastic.
1: Yes, they're incredible. Oh, my gosh.
0: Yeah, we've been talking about Cuba while we were listening to this music, and they'll be performing also next weekend as part of the Mesilla Valley Jazz and Blues Festival. So, boy, this we've never done this, Pancho, where we're just laying it out, the whole festival.
1: It's great.
0: Getting to hear all these different wonderful musicians and finish up with some jazz on Intermezzo, which I'm always happy to play and hear. And I hope you are, too. And we did get another call in. Maybe I've already announced that one. Yes, that was the anonymous one from Alamogordo. Thank you. We've heard from Alamogordo. We've heard from Silver City. How about Deming, my friends? How about Truth or Consequences? How about West Texas? I don't think we've heard from any of those places. Well, we've heard from TRC this week, but during Intermezzo. But we'd love to hear from you, wherever you are, and you're listening to the radio, whether it's on the radio or on a device. You can make a donation really easily, krwg.org or 888-922-5794. We want to fit in two more jazz numbers here. So the next one is going to be my friend Derek Lee, your friend Derek Lee,
1: yes,
0: and the friend, anybody who loves jazz in Las Cruces is a friend of Derek Lee and his fantastic music that he writes and performs.
1: Yes. As a matter of fact, this next tune was recorded during the first Juneteenth festival, which was held, I think, in 2021.
0: Yeah, right in the thick of COVID.
1: Yes.
0: Yes, he did an entire Juneteenth jazz festival online. It was unbelievable, and Derek organized the whole thing and found the artists, and everybody played, and it was great. And he's now, of course, Juneteenth Jazz Festival is another big festival here
1: every June.
0: And it's all thanks to Derek. So thank you. Used to work here at KRWG, and I miss him. And let's hear his music.
1: Yes, and I'd like to mention that Colin McAllister, who is going to be performing, is playing on this track.
0: Okay. It's called Sunlight. It's by Derek Lee, and he's performing with Colin McAllister and others, maybe?
1: Yes.
0: Yeah. And they'll be performing next Saturday as part of the Derek Lee Quartet. Will be performing Saturday afternoon, and that will be, where is that taking place?
1: That's going to be at Old Mesilla. Every concert is going to be in Old Mesilla for the exception of the Thursday night concert.
0: At Atkinson.
1: Which is going to be at Atkinson, yes.
0: All right. Here we go.

0: That's one of our Las Cruces treasures, Derek Lee Quartet.
1: Yes, absolutely.
0: Playing Sunlight, one of his original works, with Colin McAllister joining him and others in the quartet. And they will also be performing in the Mesilla Valley Jazz and Blues Festival coming up at the end of next week. It starts Thursday night with the Border Jazz Orchestra with Candice Reyes. We're going to hear her in a minute. And Pancho Romero, of course, very much active in the Mesilla Valley Jazz and Blues. And it's been really fun doing this hour with you, Pancho.
1: Thank you for inviting me.
0: We got 10 more minutes, my friends, and I will not be here next week. So I don't want anybody calling me and saying, oh, sorry, I forgot to give during pledge drive. I'll catch you in the spring. No, no, no, no. You can do it any time of the year at krwg.org. But we'd really love to hear it from you right now in these last 10 minutes of intermezzo. We still have a little ways to go with that $1,000 match. 888-922-5794 or krwg.org. We're listening to Jazz and Blues this hour, which I think of as one of America's great great gifts to the world.
1: Absolutely.
0: Yeah. Great gifts to one of our great gifts to the world, and it's coming from amazing performers like we just heard Derek Lee. We're going to hear Candice Reyes also from, she's based in El Paso. Abel Morales, we heard.
1: Correct, who is married to Candice.
0: He's married to Candice, and we already heard him in one of these.
1: We did, yes. He was playing with David Rodriguez.
0: Yeah.
1: I might mention that we have other groups.
0: Yes.
1: Can I mention the
0: you
1: other
0: groups?
1: You
0: can mention all of them.
1: Yes. Okay, so before the Border Jazz Orchestra is playing, we have the Mesilla Valley Big Band on Thursday. Mm-hmm. On Friday, David Rodriguez, Abel Mireles, Frontera Band. And then
0: Frontera Mambo Project.
1: Yes, yes. So keeping to the Latin theme, right? Derek Lee, the Border Jazz Quintet.
0: And Azucar?
1: Azucar, yes. Yeah. I forgot about Azucar. Mm-hmm. Another El Paso-based group. They've been together for 40 years.
0: Yeah, yeah.
1: Yeah, the Lechuga Brothers.
0: Okay.
1: Yeah, so that's going to be a large salsa band. That's perfect for dancing salsa.
0: Friday night at Mesilla Plaza.
1: Yes. And on Saturday, we're going to have, again, Derek Lee, Border Jazz Orchestra, Kat Crosby, and the Rhythm Gators. She's local, and boy, she puts on a show. Oh, my goodness. And then Leon and Sam Barlow. On Sunday afternoon, we're going to have Colin McAllister, the Third Line Jazz Trio, Desert Stompers, which is a New Mexico State University group, the Rio Grande Revelers, and our last group is going to be the Borderland Brass Band out of El Paso.
0: Borderless.
1: Keep doing that.
0: All right. While we can, I think that Con Alma is the second track. We'll know in a minute. This is music of Duke Ellington, I think, right?
1: Mm-hmm.
0: We'll hear Candice Reyes and from El Paso with the Abel Morales is with her, his group. And we're still here, so we want to hear from you. 888-922-5794. A little more music to dance away for your afternoon.

0: beautiful voice of Candace Reyes and Abel Morales band.
1: It's actually, this group is Candace's group.
0: It's her group, sorry.
1: Yes,
0: The Candace Reyes Quintet.
1: Mm-hmm.
0: Okay, singing Con Alma. And we've got 1 minute left. Many, many thanks to another Silver City listener, Don Benton, for a generous pledge as we've slowly crept our way towards this $1,000 match. I want to also thank again Pancho Romero for joining me today, and we had a lot of fun talking about
1: Thank
0: the festival.
1: You so much for inviting
0: All
1: me.
0: These artists that we've heard will be in Las Cruces playing in the Mesilla Valley Jazz and Blues Festival starting next Thursday night. Many thanks to Lonnie Klein also for making a generous pledge, and Pancho for making a pledge. And again, thanks to Chef Tom for making breakfast this morning, The Shed for providing lunch, and Lorenzo's for providing dinner. Thank you, everybody. It's been a great week. I appreciate your support. I'm Leora Zeitlin. I'll be out next week, but I'll be back the following week. Have a great week, safe week, and stay with your public radio station and make the call 888-922-5794. Thanks, Pancho.
1: Thank you so much.
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3: 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I'm Juana Summers.
4: And I'm Scott Detrow. Coming up, how some people are using AI for spiritual guidance.
5: I'm also consulting AI for prayers. 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
4: And Dolly Parton is getting her own day, 9-to-5, in her home state and across the country.
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3: Pour yourself a cup of ambition.
4: We will tell you more after this newscast.
7: Live from NPR News in Washington, I'm Ryland Barton. The Supreme Court has for now revived a federal data system the Trump administration revamped into a tool to check the citizenship of millions of registered voters. As NPR's Jude Joffe Block reports, the tool had been used by some states before it was blocked by a federal judge for violating privacy protections.
8: The federal tool is called SAVE, and the Trump administration made major changes to it last year, including linking it to Social Security data for the first time. But the tool has mistakenly flagged some U.S. citizens as potential non-citizens, leading them to be taken off state voter rolls as a result. A federal judge in June said the modified version of SAVE trampled on the privacy rights of Americans and threatened the right to vote. But the Supreme Court lifted that block and opened the door for the new SAVE tool to be used in the lead up to the election for individualized determinations of citizenship. Federal law bars systematic purges of voter rolls this close to an election. Jude Joffe Block, NPR News.
7: Record high diesel prices are putting a squeeze on loggers in the Pacific Northwest. NPR's Kirk Sigler reports this comes as President Trump has been using executive orders to try and cut regulations that revive the struggling industry.
9: Diesel here in the timberlands of Western Oregon is approaching $7 a gallon.
10: Yeah, loggers might have to drive 100 miles every morning to the job. You know, they're meeting the crummy at 3 a.m.
9: Sean Smith owns Starfire Lumber, where logging trucks pull up daily after cutting trees on nearby private and federal lands.
10: The dozers and shovels and yarders and stuff they run consume ungodly amounts of fuel. I mean, you'll see 12 or 1,500 gallon tanker trailers at the logging site.
9: Smith says the industry is grappling with record diesel prices due to the closure of the Strait of Hormuz, which is making inflation even worse, just as lumber prices were starting to recover. Kirk Sigler, NPR News, Eugene, Oregon.
7: It's that time again for students and families hoping to get federal help paying for college. It's time to fill out the form known as the FAFSA. NPR's Corey Turner reports.
11: It stands for the Free Application for Federal Student Aid, and it's the gateway, not just to federal loans and grants, but also to a lot of state and even school-based financial aid. It is supposed to open on October 1st, but for the second year in a row, the Trump administration has posted the form ahead of schedule. In 2020, Congress moved to simplify the FAFSA, and in 2023, the Biden administration failed to release the new and approved form on time, falling months behind schedule and sending families and schools into a panic. The Trump administration has made a few changes to this year's form, including making it shareable between family members by text and getting rid of confusing jargon. Corey Turner, NPR News.
7: U.S. stocks rose today after a cool down in oil prices. This is NPR News.
12: Good afternoon and happy Friday. And I'm Susan Morey. I'm your host for All Things Considered here at KRWG Public Media. I have another couple of rock star guests here with me today. I'm really excited to introduce them. Actually, I'll let them introduce themselves. Raquel, why don't we start with you?
13: Hi, I'm Dr. Raquel Garzón. I have been on before with Be Well with Raquel, where I do well-being content and performance and human behavior. That's my specialty. And my website is RaquelGarzón.com, and I'm happy to be here once again.
12: Okay. And Cassie, why don't you tell the folks who you are?
14: So I'm Cassie McClure, KRWG patron board member for a long time, but also may know me as a city councilor. I'm District 1, so I'm happy to be here. I've been excited to come back. I was just telling Raquel, I haven't been here in a while, so I'm excited to especially spend the Friday night with these rock stars, too.
13: Yeah, it's a party night.
14: Yeah.
12: It is. It's a party night, and let's get the party going.
13: Yes, we want you to join us and to join this community if you haven't already.
14: If you've been waiting all week, this is the time to get online, krwg.org, or if you're wanting to call, 888-922-5794. 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
12: Right. And again, that number is 1-888-922-5794. 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Thank you for listening, and we've got just about 30 seconds more. Raquel, why don't you talk about why you're here?
13: Well, I always participate in this because I think it's important that when something matters to you, that you demonstrate it, that I'm a human behavior person. So ask me, you know, what's important to you or what's important to me, and I'm going to look at your behaviors, or you can look at my behaviors. So it's the actions that we take. So if you haven't taken action and this matters, that's a disconnect. So take action now.
12: Thank you.
15: This is All Things Considered from NPR News. I'm Juana Summers.
4: And I'm Scott Detrow. Republicans running for Congress are grappling with how closely to align themselves with President Trump. The primaries are over. Historically, that means candidates shift toward appealing to a broader spectrum of voters. But this year is different. NPR political reporter Elena Moore and White House correspondent Deepa Shivaram have been covering the candidates and the president, and they join us now. Hey to both of you.
16: Hey, Scott.
17: Hello.
4: Elena, I'm going to start with you. Not uncommon for House and Senate candidates to moderate their messages a little bit after a primary, even in our polarized times.
16: Mm-hmm.
4: What's different this time?
16: Yeah, the president's party is historically at a disadvantage in the midterms, and that may be the case this year. The latest NPR PBS News Marist poll has Democrats up by a 12-point margin over Republicans. But, Scott, I think what's been interesting about this moment is we've seen a growing group of GOP candidates show their cards a bit, you know, and shift their messaging on some of the key issues dogging this presidency, like the war in Iran, the economy, and they're being a little more direct about it, even if it, you know, at times breaks with Trump. And, you know, like you said, it's not totally abnormal to see candidates distance in order to appeal to independents in a general election. But Trump is also not your typical party leader, right? He's long had this, like, very clear expectation of loyalty within the GOP. So right now, it kind of feels like we're seeing Republicans test that.
4: And Deepa, at the same time, you know, some previous presidents in the situation have kind of said, do what you need to do to win. Trump is out there saying, pretend I'm on the ballot. Act like I'm on the ballot, making it about himself.
17: Yeah, you know, it's kind of weird, though, because the president is doing this dance where sometimes, you know, he's at these rallies telling voters, like you said, to turn out as if he is on the ballot, telling them, you know, pretend I'm on it. And he's hoping that it'll increase turnout and enthusiasm for his party. But then at the same time, Scott, especially when he talks about decisions over the Iran war, he'll say, well, I'm not on the ballot. And so the election isn't factoring into decisions, you know, that he's making about the war, which I will say is the main thing voters are unhappy about because of how the conflict has driven up costs. So you see Trump doing this dance, this thing where he's trying to have it both ways. And meanwhile, that doesn't really leave a lot of clear messaging for Republican candidates who have been trying to navigate this for months now.
4: Elena, tell me how this is playing out in some of the key races.
16: I mean, take a look at, you know, some of these Republicans running in the most competitive toss-up elections, you know, races in the country where the outcomes will determine control of Congress. Messaging around the war in Iran is probably the clearest example of this. In recent days, we've seen several GOP Senate candidates running in these really close states come out against the war and explicitly blame the conflict for increasing costs on Americans. And, you know, even if they don't mention him directly, that's a break from Trump, who's repeatedly defended going to war and downplayed its burden on prices. Here's Michigan Senate candidate Mike Rogers.
18: Michigan families are struggling with the price of everyday life. Groceries cost too much. We have to bring prices down. The war with Iran needs to end, and end quickly.
4: Deepa, President Trump does not really like it when members of his own party split with him. So I'm curious, has he responded to these individual moments?
17: No, not really. It seems like he hasn't been tapped in or paying much attention to much of this. And you're right, he's usually quick to criticize members of his party who go against him, post on social media about that, but we really haven't seen much of that. You know, for Trump, though, there has been a lot going on as of late. He spoke at the UN earlier this week, hosted Chinese leader Xi Jinping at the White House. And then, of course, you know, he's been beefing with the White House press corps and limiting press access, which became a legal battle that's also drawn criticism from some Republicans. So a little bit of a lot going on, you could say, in Washington.
4: And there are these ads being put out by the administration too, right?
17: Yeah, there are these ads that have been coming out, one this week where Trump encouraged Americans to vote against communism. It's paid for by public funds, but he gets into political content, and that raises a whole host of questions and issues, Scott. But this ad also entirely focuses on Trump and his agenda. Those ads have also been drawing criticism from lawmakers. And, you know, when you look at this, I think for a long time, Trump has been able to chart his own path in the Republican Party because Republicans have been willing and many times eager to get on board, even if it's not a typical Republican stance or response. And a lot of that is just falling apart.
4: I mean, one direct way to improve the political climate would be to respond directly to voters' concerns. Is there any sign Trump is doing that?
17: I would say not really. And I think a good example where there, you know, this is kind of illustrated where he hasn't done this is the public backlash over AI and data centers. Republican strategists I've spoken with have been hoping that the president would change his rhetoric in the last several months to be less on the side of tech companies and more critical of how rapidly data centers have been expanding. But instead, the president has fully leaned into his stance and has been even more complimentary of data centers, despite how overwhelmingly unpopular they are.
4: Elena, how widespread are these fractures? I mean, is the Republican Party at a turning point, or is it something more complicated or nuanced?
16: I think what's interesting here

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1: Well, about that, she argues it's another sign that Trump's influence over the party could be waning.
2: They saw career after career ended by pushing back on Trump. I think that people are starting to feel like Trump doesn't have that power anymore.
1: But, you know, Scott, make no mistake, these examples are notable, but it's still just a handful of Republicans that we're talking about, right? And more than that, Trump may be unpopular among all voters, but he's still extremely solid with his base. Among Republicans, our poll has his approval rating at 87%. But, you know, a winning coalition in the general requires more than just your base. I mean, look at the groups that Trump made gains with in 2024. All those groups are distancing from him pretty substantially.
3: That is NPR political reporter Elena Moore and White House correspondent Deepa Shivaram. Thanks to you both.
4: Thanks.
1: Thank you.
5: Today is September 25th. Numerically, that's 925.
6: Working 925. What a way to make a living.
5: 9 to 5 is famously a song and movie about working, but today people from San Francisco to New York City to Portland are out celebrating the queen of country. That's right, Dolly Parton. And nowhere are the fans more dedicated than in her home state of Tennessee. WPLN's Mariana Bacallao is in Nashville and has been taking in the sights and sounds. Hey there.
7: Hey.
5: First of all, I'm super jealous, so tell us what it's like there today in Nashville.
7: Well, as Nashville was Dolly Parton's home for a lot of her life, and Nashville is also home to the country music industry, this was a pretty big day here. The lyrics of 9 to 5 are written across a few downtown intersections. Coffee shops have stocked up on plenty of edible butterflies, an iconic Dolly symbol. And at a honky-tonk, they were serving up a drink called a cup of ambition while musicians covered all of Dolly's hits.
8: We are here celebrating Dolly. We lost a great one. What a life she lived. What a legacy she left. We're going to do a little Jolene for you.
7: That song played for a mix of local superfans and tourists downtown, decked out in all pink. And we have more official celebrations. Mayor Freddie O'Connell hosted the kickoff for Dolly Day by acknowledging everything she's contributed to the economy and culture of Nashville.
9: Dolly tried to do as much good as she could, and today is an opportunity for us to grow her impact. So happy 925.
7: O'Connell officially designated today 9 to 5 day. He also started off a kindness pledge at the visitor center downtown. That's where folks can write down one thing they plan to do in honor of Dolly. These are, of course, written on butterfly-shaped sticky notes, and people can hang them up in the visitor center.
5: What kind of pledges are people making?
7: Mostly to be kinder today than they were yesterday. Love God, love people was a big one. I talked to Anita Travis. She grew up in Tennessee but lives in Denver now. She says she came back when she heard that Dolly had passed so she could be here with family. She made that trip with her dog.
10: I have a 3-year-old golden doodle named Dolly. She's blonde. I adopted her from Tennessee, and I think that's just attributed to how much I love Dolly.
7: Her pledge was to model Dolly's generous spirit.
10: Dolly just really makes me proud to be a girl from Tennessee, and she taught me that I can do anything being from Tennessee, and my pledge is to give back, to be kind and give back. I just love her.
7: She says her family will have their own Dolly celebration on Sunday where they'll watch her movies and sing her songs.
5: Many of us know and love Dolly, and since her death, we've talked just so much about her contributions to causes like childhood literacy. But in Nashville, where you are, what's her legacy like?
7: In life and in death, Dolly Parton has been this state's great unifier. People across the political spectrum love Dolly. Nashville is a Democratic-led city in a red state, and our city and state lawmakers are often at odds. A few years ago, a state senator tried to rename Nashville's airport after Donald Trump and received a lot of local pushback. Now, the airport is in the process of being renamed for Dolly Parton with overwhelming bipartisan support. The one thing everyone here can agree on is their love for Dolly.
5: WPLN's Mariana Bacallao, thank you.
7: Thank you.
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1: The big game between the Aggies and the Lobos is tomorrow on NMSU campus. Let's talk about your weather here at KRWG Public Media for tomorrow. In Las Cruces and the lower elevations, a low of 61 tonight. Tomorrow, lots of sunshine for the game, a high of 82. Kind of perfect weather if you're going to be tailgating. And a high of 84 on Sunday. At the Grant County Airport near Silver City, a low of 55 tonight. And over the weekend, you're going to see highs of 76 degrees with sunshine. 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September is Prostate Cancer Awareness Month. 1 in 8 men may face prostate cancer. African American men, men over 65, and those with family history may have higher risk. Information at mmclc.org. Let's take a look at that calendar right now. Tomorrow, there's a fall sidewalk sale at the Center for Spiritual Living. They are having a fall sidewalk sale fundraiser with fall clothing. You can find that from 9 a.m. to 1 p.m. tomorrow. And in Mesilla, you can find Agave Artist Gallery Stash Sale at the Agave Artist Gallery from 10 a.m. to 3 p.m. And in Silver City, there's the 5th Annual Gala in the Garden fundraiser for the Common Center for Food Security and Sustainability under the Harvest Moon. And that is from 5 to 9 tomorrow evening. To find out more about these events or to see what else is on the calendar, go to our website, krwg.org. Coming up at 4:44, we have KRWG local news for you with a follow-up interview with Tina Cordova about the upcoming film First We Bombed New Mexico and the fight for downwinder compensation. 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
1: Hello, we're back. I'm Susan Morey. Thank you so much for joining us on this Friday afternoon here at KRWG Public Media. Today is our last day for fall celebration. We are celebrating fall and celebrating KRWG, and we are asking you to step up and help us by supporting us. And we have a $1,500 All Things Considered match going on right now from anonymous longtime friends of KRWG, and they listen every day in Las Cruces, and they value KRWG as a great source of information for everybody. 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That's a really wonderful way to help support us. And the number to call is 1-888-922-5794, or you can go online to krwg.org. And I also want to take a moment to really just thank everybody, the staff here who make us hosts look good, who work so hard behind the scenes, and our guests who have come in all week long, and the food vendors who have supported us with bringing in all kinds of yummy food, which has helped us keep our guests fed as well as us fed so we can keep our energy up. This morning we had breakfast from none other than Chef Tom, who is just amazing, and he brought his students in and they helped to cook from Doniana Community College Culinary Arts Program. We had lunch provided by The Shed at 810 South Valley Drive, and dinner is coming from tonight from Lorenzo's Italian Restaurant, 1753 East University Avenue. Thank you so much for all of that. Thank you also to all the folks who have provided matching grants this week. It's just been so amazing and really helps the energy here and in the studio. And also, thank you for listening and thank you for stepping up with your donations, large and small. And I want to ask Cassie, because she is here with us and she is a city council person, and what is it about KRWG that you appreciate from someone who is involved in governance?
3: it's a great way for us to be held accountable. It's a great way for us to be more transparent. I love the fact that we can kind of share some of the information, even bad information. Sometimes it's, you know, we have budget cuts, but what does it look like? How will it affect you? And these are those true stories that you're going to get from CareWG, and that's what I really appreciate. I also want to take 1 second, too, to thank someone from Las Cruces. They wanted to stay anonymous, but they upgraded their donation. So you can do that, too. Give us a call. They're from Las Cruces, and I always like to put that challenge out. I'd like to hear from Hatch. I'd like to hear from TRC. Are you listening from TRC? Give us a call. Upgrade your match today. Know that it's going to get doubled by the generosity of someone else who said, I want to do this. So that's why I'm excited, not only for the transparency, you know, for the news that you can get, but people want to make a difference. They want to come together. What? And tell me, Raquel, in terms of human behavior, what would that look like? Why do people do that?
4: Yeah, I think that people show up and take action because it impacts them in some way. So it impacts the way that they think about themselves and their identity. So our identity and how we look at ourselves and who we think we are really guides us in how we behave. So if something matters to me, then I'm going to show up. I'm going to take action. And I know that that then comes back and makes me feel fulfilled in some way. Also, we show up when we feel like there's a threat to us. You know, what if I lost KRWG? What if I didn't show up for this issue? And now all of a sudden it goes in a direction that takes something that's valuable to me away. And so we show up when something is impactful to us in our lives, for positive or for negative. And so I think this is a great way to show whether you're listening right now for a reason. So I always say, you're listening right now. What's your reason? There's so many other things you could be listening to, right? But you're here with us. So there's a reason. Is it more of, I just love hearing what's going on in my community. I love the music or the variety that I get. Or is it, I don't know, what if I'm missing out? Maybe it's the fear of missing out. I don't know, but I just think we have a lot of choices in what we're consuming in terms of media. And so when we show up and we're all here listening together, there's got to be a reason for it, but maybe we don't stop and reflect on that and then say, how have I shown up with my behaviors? You know, we depend on the community to invest in KRWG to keep it going. So that's why I'm a sustaining member. And I like being a sustaining member because I'm a person that likes everything on auto pay. I don't have to think about it. And I know that my actions every month align with something that matters to me without having to strain my brain in the process. It's automatically happening. So you can also upgrade your membership, or you can become a sustaining member and do it on auto pay for $10 a month, and then you get the passport.
1: Right.
4: Which I cannot wait. I'll tell you more about a passport. I'm not going to keep talking right now, but there's so much about the passport I have to say. It's amazing.
1: That's right. And or you could donate $20 a month, and it, or, you know, a day sponsor is $365 for the year, and that's only $1 a day. And if you think about how much you probably spend every day on just random whatever,
4: yes.
1: $1 a day to KRWG actually is really not that, you know, it's a real bargain for your buck. And that number to call is 888-922-5794, 888-922-5794, or you can go online. It's really easy to donate that way, krwg.org. Cassie, what else, you know, you mentioned transparency, but what else about being on the city council do you value about having KRWG cover the city council and you know what the things that are going on in Las Cruces?
3: I think some of the stories that have been told over the last year or so, Abigail Salas has done a great job with some of the stories that are really hard to tell. And a lot of times you have to be vulnerable. She also talked about her brother and the experiences at Young Park. Those are hard stories to tell, but we're, you know, KRWG is not going to shy away from it.
1: Right.
3: They're not going to shy away from the hard things that we have to confront as a city, as a community, as a country. And I think KRWG is right there up there with NPR in terms of where are they going to show solidarity. And sometimes it's going to be hard choices to say, you know, we're not going to air things if our freedom of press is at stake. And I think
1: right.
3: That's important, especially now in the world where we're thinking, what does democracy look like? How is it changing? And in what ways do we need to hold power accountable?
1: Right. I think what you're referring to there a little bit subtly is the fact that NPR stood in solidarity with the news outlets that were banned from the White House earlier this week. And Raquel, you know, you like the sort of lighter side of things.
4: I do.
1: tell us a little bit about one of your favorite programs here.
4: Well, I like all the music programs. I always talk about that. I think that we have unique music in this region that you're not going to find anywhere else, and you're going to hear it on KRWG, and I think that's fantastic because not all cities, you know, I've been a longtime NPR listener. I've lived in many different places, and I've never really connected to music the way that I have here in my community, and that's because of KRWG. You know, I've been exposed to what exists here, and you know, I was listening to Leora's program today on the way here, and Pancho Morales, and the jazz festival that's going on, and playing examples of people that will be here, and it really gets me excited. I'm like, yes, I'm going to be there on Friday night. I want to dance, and you know, just getting a taste of that music. And then Emily's program is fantastic, having bilingual music and programming like you never hear about that. So for me, that's just something unique, and I want to support that and be part of it.
1: Right. You really can't get that kind of bilingual programming anywhere else in Las Cruces. And, you know, it's just so easy to hit the radio button when you're driving around in your car. And, you know, and KRWG is always there for you. Donate at krwg.org.

0: It's All Things Considered from NPR News. I'm Juana Summers.
1: And I'm Scott Detrow. Is it unprofessional to bring an iced coffee to a job interview?
0: That question seems to have broken the internet this week.
2: You are being evaluated based on your skills. So why bring in any other outliers?
1: We'll drink some coffee and talk about it coming up after this newscast.
3: Live from NPR News in Culver City, California, I'm Duane Brown. China's leader wrapped up his first visit to the White House in a decade, striking an optimistic tone with President Trump, but neither offered many details about what was discussed.
4: America is very happy about this visit, and I'm sure China is very happy also. Great things for both countries, and it's been just very, very productive.
3: Here's China's President Xi Jinping speaking through an interpreter.
5: When the president visited China in May, we agreed on the vision of building a constructive China-U.S. relationship of strategic stability. This time, we've agreed to add new substance to it, that the relationship will be a constructive one of strategic stability on the basis of respect, fairness, and reciprocity.
3: The leaders agreed to meet again in November after discussing U.S. trade, China's tensions with Taiwan, and artificial intelligence. Israel closed several of its military checkpoints in the occupied West Bank today, causing traffic jams for Palestinians. This comes ahead of Israel's national elections, as NPR's Kat Lonsdorf reports.
6: Ali Hussein Yusuf Abdullah was trying to cross one checkpoint near Ramallah on foot in hopes of visiting his sick aunt. He said he'd been waiting more than 2 hours when he talked with NPR's producer in the West Bank, Nuha Musle, who said dozens of cars were backed up at the crossing for hours. The further limiting of movement comes after a Palestinian car ramming attack seriously wounded an Israeli soldier, the son of Israel's ambassador to the U.S. Days earlier, a Palestinian gunman killed an Israeli settler, while there has been a wave of settler violence against Palestinians. Meanwhile, Israel has ramped up its military presence in the occupied territory, fearing an explosion of violence as Election Day draws closer. Kat Lonsdorf, NPR News, Tel Aviv.
3: You are listening to NPR News. The CDC's website now lists one death associated with measles as of this week. As NPR's Rachel Carlson tells us, the change comes during a resurgence of measles in the country and after weeks of tension among public health officials and the federal agency.
7: The tension stems from public health experts' concerns about the CDC's reliability. Pennsylvania reported 4 measles deaths so far in its outbreak in the state. When the deaths were first reported, Health Secretary Robert F. Kennedy Jr. initially questioned whether measles was the cause, and the CDC removed them from the agency's website. The single death now appearing on the site has an asterisk with a footnote saying the number subject to change after more reviews are completed. It's unclear if this death is from Pennsylvania. Nationally, there have been over 3,600 measles cases this year. Rachel Carlson, NPR News.
3: With little over a month before the November midterm election, campaign ads using AI are becoming more popular. Many states have laws requiring that candidates be transparent about their use of the technology, but some candidates are disregarding those laws, as some of those ads are more obviously fake than others. Experts say it's too early to assess the impact this type of advertising will have on voters, but regulation is imperative. I'm Duane Brown. This is NPR News.
8: 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At 7:30 p.m., you can catch Firing Line with Margaret Hoover. Pulitzer Prize-winning historian Ann Applebaum explains how an alliance of ideologues and grifters is remaking U.S. foreign policy from Iran and Ukraine to Venezuela and Cuba. And at 8 p.m., you can catch Sing Democracy 250. Hundreds of diverse choral groups from all 50 states perform a new work in celebration of the 250th anniversary of the signing of the Declaration of Independence. We'll return with our guests in just a little bit, and also KRWG Local News is coming up. Stay tuned.
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10: And I'm Juana Summers. Artificial intelligence helps people with work tasks or just look into topics they're curious about. Now, a new NPR Ipsos poll shows a small but notable number are using it to explore belief and spirituality, from studying scripture to writing prayers. NPR religion correspondent Jason DeRose reports.
11: For the last 2 years, Rudy Vasquez has been attending a non-denominational church in Jacksonville, Florida. Recently, during worship, he heard a passage from the prophet Isaiah that confused him. It wasn't the first time.
12: I read, the book of Isaiah, and I never understood what it really means.
11: Vasquez was reluctant to ask his pastor for help because of past experiences turning to religious leaders.
12: I never got an answer, like a legit answer from them.
13: Really?
12: No, I never did. Sometimes I just don't understand what they're talking about.
11: So, the 43-year-old construction worker turned to AI for its take on the fifth chapter of Isaiah. Woe to those who call evil good and good evil, who put darkness for light and light for darkness.
12: It taught me that in all humans, we either have a good or evil side of us, but we have to make a choice.
11: Vasquez is one of a group of people bringing their questions of faith to artificial intelligence. A new NPR Ipsos poll found that 11% of AI users say they've sought spiritual guidance from artificial intelligence. 15% say they've used it to study scripture. Retired audiologist Brent Hill recently asked AI,
14: "Can you give me the Christian views of the end times?" Then I can ask, "Well, tell me more about this one," and delve deeper into it that way.
11: The 68-year-old conservative Christian attends a non-denominational church near Dallas.
14: Certainly AI is making that so much easier with the wealth of knowledge that's out there to be able to pull that into a concise, quick reference.
11: But he's still cautious due to a passage he recalls from the book of Acts in the New Testament.
14: They listened to the Apostle Paul, but they went to the Word of God to see whether it was true.
11: Hill says it would be a mistake to always take AI's response as gospel.
15: Curiosity is still very mainstream, even curiosity about morality or faith.
11: Mallory Newell is with the polling firm Ipsos. She says among AI users, looking up information is commonplace.
15: But outsourcing your faith to AI, certainly not mainstream.
11: Nearly 7 in 10 survey respondents who use AI said they would never seek religious or spiritual guidance from AI.
15: When it comes to counsel, people are still significantly more likely to turn to their family members or their friends than they are to AI, also than they are to a religious leader.
11: But for some, artificial intelligence has helped deepen their religious practice. Amy White is a transportation policy analyst who lives in Richmond, Virginia.
16: Sometimes I'm also consulting AI for specific ideas of prayers. I always write those chants or prayers in my own words, but I like to look up how others have used them.
11: White's been practicing witchcraft for 30 years. She recently consulted Google's AI client Gemini before installing a broom or besom above a door.
16: I got a lot of guidance on specifically the order of how to bless and consecrate that besom before hanging it. And that made me a lot more confident in an act that is critically important to protecting me and my energy and my home.
11: White says she likes that AI gives her a variety of perspectives. She's even used it as something of a conversation partner in thinking through rituals.
16: I've never been part of a coven, so now it's not as big a deal that AI is not a human.
17: I would be interested in the response from a non-person who would know a lot more about it than I do.
11: Retired Coast Guard officer Charles Niederman is 91 and active in his Southern California synagogue. One area he's curious to explore using AI is the Jewish tradition of studying religious texts with a partner. It's a practice called hevrusa, meaning friend or companion on the path to understanding.
17: You're training yourself to listen, so the relationship would be a little bit different if you were using it with AI.
11: Niederman wonders whether artificial intelligence would learn from his insights into scripture. But he's skeptical, in part because of a religious topic he's used AI to research for a presentation he was giving at his synagogue.
17: Judaism has had a record of false messiahs. So I used it for that, and it was very helpful.
11: Because it drew connections among those who claimed to have all the answers. A cautionary tale, says Niederman, for anyone putting too much faith in artificial intelligence. Jason DeRose, NPR News.
1: All right, picture this. You are on your way to a job interview. You have prepared for the questions. Your outfit is perfect. You arrive right on time, even with enough time to spare.
10: So you grab an iced coffee to make sure you are well-caffeinated, but could that coffee end up being the reason you don't get hired?
13: My Gen Z candidates are showing up to their interviews with iced coffee, iced latte in hand.
1: One recruiter took to TikTok to say this is not a good look.
13: It is perceived, from my opinion, my hiring standpoint, that when you show up with an iced coffee or an iced latte, that this interview is just like a stop on your list of errands for the day.
1: That's Caitlin Wayne-Annan in the video that kicked off a massive discussion online.
10: And people have very strong feelings about this, so we decided to call her up. She posted the video a little over a week ago, and she said the reaction to it has been
13: disorienting, to say the least. Like, you know, you put out like a tip thinking, okay, I'm going to help job seekers because I see that this is what's occurring in my own experience. And then to see it launch this kind of generational debate and discourse, and the comments are incredible. I mean, thousands.
1: What she thought was going to be a tip for people to help them land jobs has struck a real nerve.
13: One interesting thing is people trying to genderize it and say, oh, it's targeted toward women. And it's not at all. It's almost like, do guys not drink iced coffee? Because in my experience, this is not a female or male situation here. You know, like, what?
10: Wayne-Annan has 16 years of recruiting experience with large Fortune 500 companies, and she gets that some offices are more casual and says a lot of the online discussion has brought up some valid points.
1: Her main point is that showing up with a drink could be distracting in any job interview.
13: When you're making that first impression, you want the focus to be on the value that you're adding in your skill set. So why bring in any other outliers into that conversation that could take the focus away from your skill set?
10: She knows it's a tough job market and people are really frustrated. So every detail can go a long way. Things like bringing a hard copy of your resume along.
13: These are just little things that I see all the time that I recommend to my candidates. I'm doing this for a living, and I think that that's been an interesting thing to see from the masses, is that people don't know how to interview necessarily.
1: And one other tip to land that job.
13: I love the thank you note after an interview. And I think if it's done with an AI chatbot and it's very buttoned up, it can look insincere. But if you can bring up specific points that were discussed in the interview where you felt like it was a moment of connection with the person interviewing you, bring that to the thank you follow-up, because that's the extra lasting impression that you're leaving behind.

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1: Now for KRWG News, it's 4:44. This is Susan Mori. Tina Cordova co-founded the Tularosa Basin Downwinders Consortium in 2005. On Sunday, she'll be in Las Cruces at the Fountain Theater for screenings of First We Bombed New Mexico, a documentary produced by Lois Lipman. Casey Counts talked with Cordova about her work over the last 21 years to get compensation for downwinders and preserve the history of their struggle.
2: Preserving those stories created the opportunity for people to see them in a documentary called First We Bombed New Mexico. Tell us about that.
3: First We Bombed New Mexico is an award-winning documentary produced by Lois Lipman. She's from Santa Fe. She had a career producing short documentaries for 60 Minutes, and she heard the story about us and started researching. And then, you know, she contacted me and started following us. She followed us for 10 years. She had some of the best cinematographers in New Mexico record us at events all over the state and even followed us to Washington, D.C. She herself traveled to Potsdam to get footage from meetings that Truman had there right after the bomb was detonated. So she put an enormous amount of effort into this, followed some people who had cancer, tells Barbara Kent's story, interviews Barbara Kent, and tells Barbara Kent's story. And it's a full-length documentary. It's about 90 minutes long. It's won awards at film festivals all across the country. It's been seen in Europe, recently in Perth, Australia, Amsterdam. It's an award-winning documentary. And when people see it, they're very affected by the idea that, you know, the government came here and detonated this bomb and forever changed our lives and never told us anything before or afterwards. And it documents how this is a multi-generational issue now. People need to know and understand this history, and a lot of people have been affected by it. And then we always talk during the Q&A about the Radiation Exposure Compensation Act and the fact that thousands and thousands of people in New Mexico were affected and likely will qualify for the one-time payment of $100,000. And she's going to submit the film for an Academy Award. And we're hoping that that'll bring more attention to this topic, because even though we now can apply for RECA, the compensation, there's been a new bill introduced in Congress, co-sponsored by our congressional members, that will actually increase the compensation amount, give us a longer period to qualify and to apply, and we'll add health care coverage, all things that are so important that were left out of the original bill when they had to negotiate these things to make sure we got it passed.
2: I see. And so far, the program has helped a lot of people in New Mexico, right?
3: Oh, yeah. We track it. The U.S. Department of Justice is who administers the program, and we're able to go to their website every week and look at the statistics. And right now we have about 7,000 pending claims, which would amount to $700 million. And they've already deposited over $80 million into bank accounts for people in New Mexico.
2: All right, Tina. Well, thank you so much for spending this time with us to talk a little bit about your own experience and the experiences of so many other New Mexicans, and for, you know, bringing it this far, really, to where now awareness is not just among more people in New Mexico, but around the world. We appreciate it.
3: Oh, absolutely, Casey. We appreciate it as well. And just something very quickly, a couple weeks ago, through the work that we do, I spoke at the United Nations before the General Assembly. I was invited by the President of the General Assembly on the International Day Against Nuclear Tests, and I spoke to the General Assembly. So certainly everybody around the world that was there that day now knows the history of the New Mexico downwinders and the people first exposed to radiation as a result of an atomic bomb. And it was quite an honor for me. And people can go to the UN website or to the Tularosa Basin Downwinders website and are able to see the clip of the speech.
2: What was that experience like for you?
3: It's very surreal currently. I realized what a huge responsibility that was, and I was quite nervous, but it went well. And I was told in advance that they rarely show any emotion or give anybody any kind of recognition or, you know, nobody applauds. But afterwards, I did receive applause, and I was very, very excited for people in the audience to acknowledge what this history really has been. And so it was an honor of a lifetime, and I was glad to be able to do it.
2: Tough crowd, I guess, there at the UN in general.
3: Well, that day they were not responsive, and I felt so good about that.
1: No. Tina Cordova, co-founder of the Tularosa Basin Downwinders Consortium, will be in Las Cruces Sunday for two screenings of the documentary First We Bomb New Mexico. You can find this full interview and more information at krwg.org.

0: Happy Friday, and we have a rivalry game coming up tomorrow at NMSU campus, and we also have a new donor.
1: Oh, yes. I was so excited to hear what you were saying, Susan. I totally spaced out there. So thank you to Anonymous, another Anonymous from Las Cruces, and they are sustaining members. So we just talked about sustaining membership and making it easy, and it's auto pay and all of that. So thank you very much. This really helps us to get that matching money. We don't want to leave money on the table, right? We want to make sure we get our matching money.
0: Right, right. And the matching money is $1,500. All Things Considered match from Anonymous, longtime friends of KRWG. Anonymous, they are from Las Cruces, who listen every day, and they value KRWG as a great source of information for everybody. And of course, I'm Susan Morey. I'm your host for All Things Considered here at KRWG Public Media. And here with me is
1: Dr. Raquel Garzon.
0: And
2: Cassie McClure.
0: Yes, and they have joined us here for fall celebration to celebrate fall and celebrate all things KRWG. And we're so excited that we got another donor, and or it was a person who's upping their donorship, correct?
1: No, that was the last one. This is, I think, a new one, and they did a sustaining membership. Yes.
0: Oh, that's great. That's exciting.
1: And we love that.
0: Yeah, we absolutely love that, and we appreciate it so much. And the number to call to join this most recent person who donated is 1-888-922-5794, or you can go online and donate that way at krwg.org. We're talking during the break about, Raquel, you've got a really interesting theater background.
1: I wouldn't say that. I've just shown up here in costume a few times, which has raised some eyebrows, but that's different.
0: And you know, one way in which we really try to enrich and support the community is through our community calendar. And for instance, if you go to our community calendar, which you can find if you go to our website, krwg.org, you can find all kinds of listings of events happening around the region, not just here in Las Cruces. There's an art exhibit in El Paso going on right now. There's an art exhibit in Silver City going on right now. There's also calls for artists from different museums and galleries. And there's also an exhibit at the Deming Art Center in Deming. And that's just one way in which we really try to reach out to the entire community within our broadcast area and provide you with information about things happening around, and, you know, let you know about events and art programming that's going on all over the place. And Cassie, I think you have contributed to our community calendar, haven't you?
2: I have indeed. I would say we're probably putting up our Southern New Mexico Book Festival coming up on October 3rd. All day. It's going to be at DACC. Come. It's free to, we have not just art, but, you know, writing is an art in itself.
0: Absolutely.
2: We have different writers who are willing to sell their books and willing to talk to you about what the process is like. We have different workshops. Children's Reading Alliance is doing some work there too. So things like that is what KRWG spreads into the, you know, so you know, hey, I can go to a jazz festival.
1: Cassie, I have a lot of leftover books from the first book I wrote. Should I show up and can I?
2: You can totally do that. We'll figure it out. Somebody can hear that and be like, oh, no, we do not have a table, but we can make work.
1: You don't have to work me in, but I never thought about that. You know, I go to that community calendar all the time to find out about these types of events. And I just show up and do these random events, like at the library, just for fun and creativity.
2: You.
1: Yes, I love it. My daughter and I, she was visiting for Christmas, and we signed up to do the little metal crafting, those ornaments.
2: What?
1: Yeah, we did the ornaments one. So, I mean, I'm just a sucker for the creative arts. I think because I studied science, it's like I feel like I missed out on it.
2: This is what I bristle against when people say we have nothing to do in Las Cruces.
1: Oh my gosh.
2: Absolutely. And I'll do a little plug too to say, hey, you know, in November you get a chance to perhaps make a contribution to our library. So if you decide to want to vote for that, we have a GoBond going to revitalize and expand our library. So
1: very cool.
2: Those are the kind of programs. When we say, hey, where do the teens go? We have a teen programming. And I just saw the teen seen a librarian last night and I said, those parlor beads, now they're all over my house. So things like that, it's just a way we can get that communication out is through KRWG, because it's deeply embedded in what we've been doing and has been for over 60 years. We've been doing it right here. It's not just Las Cruces. I'll do one more challenge, because we got two from Las Cruces. You're listening from TRC. You're listening from Deming. It's not just the Las Cruces thing. It is a whole area. We have over a million people who listen. And with that reach, you know, if you decide right now, you can give a little bit. You can cover for people who cannot do it right now.
1: There's probably a lot of those as well.
2: But you know? News is important, and entertainment is important, and art is important, too.
1: Yeah, right. Without those things, we become isolated. You know, and I think this is a way of making sure that we're unifying instead of isolating. And I think that's really important, especially in times like these where it is easy to isolate and it goes unnoticed and to disconnect from your community. And KRWG is a way to bring people together, whether it's through more serious things like the news, right? Or it's more of the creative side of the arts and the music and the theater. Las Cruces has a lot to do and a lot to offer. And if you think that there's not a lot to do, go in and check that community calendar, because I guarantee you it will shock you with how much we have going on here.
2: But so does KRWG, like not only local news, but national news. But you guys also invest in making programming happen for us. I'm always a This American Life person. Mm. I have been ever since back in the day. It is one of those human interests, right? Mm-hmm. It connects you, makes you realize there is this human element that we all share. We have things in common. What does that look like here locally, but what does it look like nationally too?
0: Right. And also I wanted to add, you were talking about the book festival coming up. We also have a segment called Books on the Border. And where we try to talk to authors and who are here locally or who have written about New Mexico and or the border region. And so, you know, that's another way in which we bring the sort of lighter side to KRWG. So it's, you know, it's a real cornucopia of, you know, both the hard news and the difficult stories, as well as the lighter side, the fun stuff, and then also arts and literature and music, programming, theater, film, all that.
2: The things that make life worth living.
0: Right.
2: And so if you're thinking to yourself, where do I get the benefit? Do I listen when I'm kidding? Cooking in the kitchen and I'm sitting there going, oh, this is music I've never heard before, and I get to multitask, consider giving $10 a month just for the ability to share in that sort of solidarity, that other people are experiencing that beauty of art too.
0: And you can donate by going online to krwg.org. You can also call our number at 1-888-922-5794 or go online. It's really easy that way, krwg.org. News.
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4: Some of these fields are not attractive at all. Some can be developed, but it will take years because they are so far from the infrastructure.
5: President Trump is confident oil from Venezuela can fill demand in the U.S. amid a shortage caused by the Iran war.
6: The reality isn't so simple.
5: For Friday, September 25th, it's All Things Considered from NPR News. I'm Scott Detrow.
6: And I'm Juana Summers. What did the U.S. get out of a two-day summit between Trump and Chinese President Xi Jinping?
7: I don't think Xi Jinping is going to fly back to Beijing and say, hey guys, I was wrong. The United States is our friend.
5: We will have the analysis.
6: Plus how Trump's trade war with Canada is playing in the close Senate race in Michigan.
8: We got to elect people that give a damn about workers, not billionaires and corporate class people. I mean, and unfortunately, our political system has been hijacked by the richest people in the world.
5: And get your ears ready. It is New Music Friday.
6: Those stories and more coming up after the summary of the day's news.
9: Live from NPR News in Washington, I'm Ryland Barton. The Supreme Court has blocked the use of a Missouri congressional map backed by President Trump. St. Louis Public Radio's Jason Rosenbaum reports it's a setback to Republican efforts to keep control of the House.
10: The High Court stayed an appeals court decision that required Missouri to use a map aimed at ousting Democratic Congressman Emanuel Cleaver. Instead, Missouri voters will use congressional lines passed 4 years ago that include a safe seat for Cleaver. Missouri Republicans targeted Cleaver at the behest of Trump to prevent the GOP from losing control of the House. But redistricting opponents gathered enough signatures to prevent the Trump-backed map from going into effect. Republicans hold a slim majority in the U.S. House, so barring any more rulings in what has been a process with many turns, the ruling could help Democrats win control of the chamber. For NPR News, I'm Jason Rosenbaum in St. Louis.
9: Chinese President Xi Jinping wrapped up his state visit to the U.S. today. Little was announced outside the promise of more meetings and China agreeing to extend their trade war truce until January. NPR's Rob Schmitz has more on what's happened since the truce began.
11: In that time, the Trump administration largely shifted its focus away from China. It started a war of choice with Iran that's led to higher oil and gas prices worldwide. Now, the Trump administration says it's making the world a safer place from a potentially nuclear-armed Iran, but in this time since the truce with Beijing was made, the U.S. and China have not made much progress on key issues like rare earth materials, managing AI, regional issues like the South China Sea, Taiwan.
9: NPR's Rob Schmitz reporting. Iran has offered to reopen the Strait of Hormuz and resume talks on its nuclear program in 7 days. That's if the U.S. lifts its naval blockade, waives sanctions on Iranian oil sales, and observes a ceasefire that would include Lebanon. The deal strongly resembles the so-called Memorandum of Understanding reached in June that collapsed as Iran resumed attacks on shipping in the strait. A powerful nor'easter is expected to wallop parts of the East Coast this weekend with heavy rain and high winds. Ocean State Media's David Wright reports from Rhode Island.
12: Nor'easters tend to be winter events here in New England. It's a storm much like a hurricane, except that it doesn't come up from the tropics. This one is forecast to linger for days. Sean Lacey, town manager in Westerly, Rhode Island, is urging residents to batten down the hatches.
13: You're going to get a lot of rain. You're going to get wind. If you have outside patios, furniture, try and secure it or bring it inside. Do everything you can to secure the items in your yard as you would any other type of wind event storm.
12: Power outages are expected, too, as gale force winds topple trees. Fall foliage hasn't really begun yet, so those trees, full of leaves, are even more vulnerable to the storm. For NPR News, I'm David Wright in Westerly, Rhode Island.
9: Major U.S. stock indexes rose today. This is NPR.
0: And we're back. I'm Susan Morey. Thanks so much for joining us here on this Friday afternoon. It's 5:04, and I have a couple of really rock star guests who are giving up their Friday late afternoon to help me here in the studio host KRWG.org's KRWG Public Media. It's Friday. I don't know what I'm saying anymore.
1: We'll take over, Susan.
0: Yeah,
1: don't worry.
0: Yeah, you guys just take over. Help me host All Things Considered on KRWG. That's what I'm trying to get out. So it's time for our Friday Fun Fact at 5. And I'm going to quiz my guests here, Cassie McClure and Raquel Garcon. And are you all ready?
1: No. I did not consent to this.
2: We were not told about it.
0: Yeah, this is a surprise quiz. We'll see how well they do here. Okay. Here's the question. What is unique about KRWG's call letters? Tick tock.
1: I don't know if you know this, Susan, but I am autistic and I usually get accommodations. I cannot be timed on things, or I need double extended time. So I'm wondering, do I get extra time for this? No.
0: No.
1: I can see by the look she's giving me, that's a no.
2: And MSU related?
0: No, not really. You've got just about a minute left.
2: Ask the question one more time, just for listeners.
0: Sure. What is unique about KRWG's call letters? Support for NPR comes. They stand for something. Other contributors include the RWG.
1: Oh, not the K. Oh my gosh, this is like seriously now. You see.
0: So the K is if you're west of the Mississippi.
1: Oh, your call that's required.
0: You start with the K, but the should I give you the answer?
2: Yeah, why not?
0: So the answer is RWG stands for Ralph Willis Goddard, who was the pioneering engineer who broadcast the first radio signal in New Mexico.
2: Goddard Hall.
1: Wow.
2: MSU. This
1: yes.
2: is where my question was coming from.
0: Yes.
1: Wow.
0: So, yep. So that
1: I
0: is.
1: I would never have known that. And if you bring me back in 6 months, I will not know it again because I am terrible with names, just so you know.
0: We'll be back in a.
6: This is All Things Considered from NPR News. I'm Juana Summers.
5: And I'm Scott Detrow. The war in Iran has disrupted the global oil supply and driven up the cost of oil. Gasoline has been over $4 a gallon for months, and diesel is above $6.50 a gallon and keeps hitting new record highs. In the U.S., we do have something called the Strategic Petroleum Reserve. It's a huge stockpile of crude oil. That stockpile is a lot smaller, though, than it was when the war with Iran began. NPR Energy reporters Julia Simon and Willa Rubin are here to talk more about what this means. Hey there.
14: Hello.
5: Willa,
14: thanks for having us.
5: Remind us what the reserve is, what role it serves.
14: Yeah, so this is the U.S.'s special supply, special reserve of crude oil. This is the stuff that eventually gets refined into gasoline, diesel, jet fuel. Now, this reserve was born out of the great oil supply shock of the 1970s, when we did not have enough oil to get through it. And since then, the U.S. government put all this crude oil in these giant underground salt caverns in Louisiana and Texas. The idea being the U.S. could then send that oil to refineries and pump up the amount of gasoline circulating around.
15: And the key thing to remember here, Scott, there is not much the government can do about oil prices. These prices have to do with global demand, global markets. But in the U.S., the Strategic Reserve can be this special lever that the government can pull in case of emergency, say, the war in Iran.
5: Right. But the lever's been pulled a lot lately, right? How has that affected the reserve, Julia?
15: Yeah, this war has spurred the U.S. government to really draw down these reserves. We've been talking a lot on the news lately about the effective closure of the Strait of Hormuz. There's also recently been another problem in the Red Sea with the Bab el-Mandeb Strait being largely closed off. All of this, Scott, it's severely restricted supplies of oil, diesel, gasoline.
14: That's right, Julia. And that is why the U.S. government has been tapping into this emergency reserve. It's, you know, to try to ease the pressure at the pump for U.S. consumers. The reserve now, it's at its lowest levels since the early 1980s. So, you know, just to put that in context, in February, there were about 415 million barrels. Now we're talking less than 285 million barrels.
5: Wow. I did not realize it had dropped that much. Leads to the question, how does the U.S. plan to refill it?
14: Yeah, I mean, the conventional answer would be to buy more oil from other countries. Of course, that is a lot easier to do when there is enough oil to go around, when prices are low, when, you know, there isn't an international oil crisis. Of course, not really the case right now.
15: Right, which brings us to the announcement late last month from the Trump administration involving Venezuela. The administration said it's partnering with an oil company there, and it says that it'll get a share of the output of 17 oil fields. When the White House announced this deal, they said they would get the oil at a low cost to help refill the reserve. But, Scott, there is a but.
16: I have a feeling you might be saying next that it's going to be not that easy.
15: Right. It certainly won't be. Oil, it's not all the same. It's not all the same weight. It's not all the same density. Much of the oil in Venezuela, it's heavy and dense. It has a lot of sulfur. Much of the oil in the U.S. Strategic Petroleum Reserve, it's lighter. It has lower levels of sulfur. Earlier this month, U.S. Secretary of Energy, Chris Wright, he went on CNBC, and he suggested that rather than putting Venezuelan oil like straight into the reserve, that the U.S. would do a kind of trade where ultimately we would swap to get the kind of oil that we need for the reserve.
14: But there's also another challenge, which is that it's unclear whether the U.S. can access much of the Venezuelan oil in the deal anytime soon. Venezuela's oil industry has been in disrepair for decades. You know, you can't just stick a straw in the ground like a juice box. You know, many of the oil fields that the U.S. just got a stake in, they're just not ready to go. Here's Francisco Munaldi. He is a professor at Rice University.
4: Some of these fields are not attractive at all. Some can be developed, but it will take years because they are so far from the infrastructure. I wouldn't say never, but say 10 to 20 years, those are unlikely.
14: So it's just, you know, going to take time.
16: Anything else the U.S. can do in the meantime?
14: I mean, the elephant in the room is like, maybe we don't need to use so much oil.
15: You know, Scott, China, they have a strategic petroleum reserve, too, but they haven't had to draw it down as much as the U.S. because they have so many electric cars, electric trucks, electric scooters. Now, Chinese oil demand is falling. Ultimately, energy experts tell us that the solution isn't just adding to the oil supply. It can be reducing demand.
16: That is NPR's Julia Simon and Willa Rubin. Thanks to both of you.
14: Thank you so much.
6: Chronic diseases like diabetes and heart disease caused 45% of all deaths across Africa. That is according to new research out this week. 3 decades ago, chronic disease accounted for only a quarter of deaths on the continent. As NPR's Fatma Tanis reports, it's a growing challenge for public health officials.
17: Rwanda's government has been working hard for the past 3 decades to grow the economy and encourage people to move from rural areas to cities.
18: Cities are growing, but they're coming up with health problems.
17: That's Dr. Sabine Nsanzimana, Rwanda's health minister. Government data shows doubling rates of obesity and increasing cases of cancer.
18: Lifestyle is changing.

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1: Ali Mukdad is a professor of epidemiology at the University of Washington and one of the authors of the report that studied the burden of non-communicable disease, which cannot be spread from one person to another.
2: That's a warning sign for us that we are shifting from infectious disease burden to non-communicable disease burden at a time where we still haven't finished dealing with infectious disease in Africa.
1: Mukdad and other researchers combed through data from 54 African countries.
2: What's really surprising is still high blood pressure is very high. About 26% of the burden, the death is associated or caused by high blood pressure.
1: Blood pressure can lead to heart disease. Diet and air pollution are also top risk factors for chronic illness. Medication is available, Mukdad says, but there are other issues in the way.
2: There is a problem with screening and early diagnosis of blood pressure.
1: Gene Bookman is with Harvard Medical School and was not part of the study. He says he's interested in more detailed analysis about health risks among people under the age of 30, which make up about 70% of Africa's population.
3: This is a population that doesn't smoke as much as other regions. It's exposed to more infectious risks that can cause some of these conditions. And so the story is going to be very different.
1: He hopes future reports will take that into account, too. Fatma Tanis, NPR News.
4: Parts of Hawaii are bracing for impacts from Hurricane Nolo. It is the third hurricane to affect the island since early August. Just the latest storm in a really active Pacific hurricane season. In the meantime, the Atlantic has been unusually quiet. As NPR's Ava Berger reports, scientists are pointing to El Nino.
5: The National Weather Service is tracking three hurricanes in the Pacific Ocean today. Hurricane Nolo is churning near Hawaii. Hurricane Polo has brought heavy rain and dangerous surf to the coast of Mexico. And Hurricane Odalis is camped out between the two in the ocean. The moment reflects this year's extremely busy Pacific hurricane season. So far, there's been 18 hurricanes and dozens of less powerful tropical storms. Hurricane Polo especially surprised scientists. It grew from a tropical storm to a powerful Category 5 in less than 24 hours. Gabriel Vecchi studies hurricanes at Princeton University. He said in his research he's never seen anything like it.
6: I don't have any other hurricane that has increased in intensity as rapidly as Polo.
5: Vecchi and others are pointing to a super strong El Nino. These climate patterns happen every few years when water in the eastern Pacific gets really hot. The warming water provides fuel for hurricanes, driving bigger and more powerful storms. Right now, temperatures in the Pacific are hitting record highs. Paul Roundes studies atmospheric science at the University of Albany.
7: This is just such an extreme El Nino event that it's producing a signature that we've never observed before.
5: He says even some scientists have been surprised.
7: I have heard some sense of shock. I think for one thing, people didn't really quite comprehend how strong this El Nino event was going to get.
5: Scientists still don't totally understand what causes such a strong El Nino. Some recent studies suggest climate change may play a role, but it's still unclear. And while the Pacific has been busy, the story is totally different in the Atlantic. There's been no full-blown hurricanes yet this season. It's the first time that has happened in more than a century. Scientists say that's also a classic El Nino trend. During El Nino years, there's usually more wind shear in the Atlantic. That tears apart storms before they can get more powerful. Vecchi thinks of the situation in terms of a famous novel.
6: It's a tale of two basins, the Pacific incredibly active and the North Atlantic incredibly inactive.
5: The Atlantic and Pacific hurricane seasons both officially end on November 30th. So there's still a ways to go. Ava Berger, NPR News.

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1: It's 5:18. We'll talk about your weather here in just a moment here at KRWG Public Media. 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In Las Cruces and the lower elevations, a low of 61 tonight. Tomorrow, highs in the 80s with lots of sunshine, and that'll be true for Sunday as well. And then looks like we could get more rain in the early part of next week. At the Grant County Airport near Silver City, a low of 55 tonight. Highs in the mid-70s over the weekend with sunshine and more chance for rain in the Grant County Airport area early next week as well. 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Lorenzo's Italian Restaurant on University, across from the Pan Am Center, 521-3505. 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Information at 526-4048. Coming up at 5:44, we have KRWG regional news for you with a story about an AI chatbot that went rogue this year, affecting UNM and Oracle, the company behind Project Jupiter, saying it could delay rent payments. Stay tuned for all that and more. And we've got our guests here in the studio. We'll get back to them as well. Stay with us.
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1: Hello, and we're back here at KRWG Public Media. I'm Susan Morey, and I'm happy to be here with you on this Friday afternoon. And I've got two just really amazing guests who have given up their Friday afternoon to be here with me to talk to you all about the importance of KRWG Public Media. And, you know, we have a game coming up tomorrow, a big rivalry game between NMSU Aggies and the Lobos at UNM. And it's Raquel, you've got some opinions about the game, but about the rivalry, but you know, it's a real team effort, right, to get the team together and get ready to play and get pumped up. And you know, we like to think of ourselves here as a team, and we're a team. 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
2: Yes, I think the idea of, you know, being a part of something is what really is important. I think it's more important to focus on how we can be a team together and bring the best of the team for the best that we can do as a performance versus like going against somebody, right? Like,
1: right.
2: I look at it as let's just focus on ourselves and bringing our best. And then that's all you can ask of yourself. And so that's really, you know, when we're doing this drive, that's what I think about is how am I a part of this team? What am I contributing? We can't all contribute the same, and we can't all contribute in the same role, right? We all have to have our own role and our own, you know, place and level of contribution that works for us. But as long as we're there and we show up and we're doing the best that we can, I think that's all we can ask of ourselves. And so that's what we're asking of people out there in the community.
1: Cassie, are you going to be going to the Aggies versus Lobos game?
3: I am. I'm sorry, I'm getting a little foggy in my voice right now.
1: You need some water. Oh, is Liz just came in with a new donation.
2: Yay!
1: Raquel, what's that donation?
2: Let me see here because I want to make sure. So we have somebody from Las Cruces who has made a one-time donation. Thank you so much. I don't think it says anonymous. So we will just say thank you to Jess from Las Cruces.
3: Wait, let me see. It is somebody I know, and this is Jess White. Thank you so much, Jess, I told her, too, hey, I'll read your name on air.
2: We love doing that.
3: So other people who are interested, come on. What I like the most is the messages when people actually bring it and say, I like listening to this because, you know, that driveway moment where you sit there and go, oh. Somebody understands me. I'm on that team, right? Mm-hmm, we're on that human team together.
2: Yes.
3: So my friend decided to do that too. So I'm just excited about that.
2: That's wonderful.
1: Well, thank you, Jess. And, you know, we have an All Things Considered matching grant of $1,500 from anonymous longtime friends of KRWG. They are anonymous, but they're from Las Cruces and they listen every day. They value KRWG as a great source of information for everybody. And we really appreciate that matching grant. And we appreciate Jess for stepping up and making a donation. And that grant, Jess's grant, will be doubled by the matching grant. You know, Raquel, you were talking when we were off the air about the importance of collaboration, mm-hmm. and you know, part of the team spirit here at KRWG is that we are, you know, we provide an opportunity for the Silver City Daily Press to talk to us, and we air that interview with Nick Seibel every Wednesday morning, and we also talk to Bob Moore at El Paso Matters, mm-hmm. and we talk to the paper in Alamogordo, and so that's a way for everybody around the region to hear their own communities, what's happening in their own communities, hear the latest news, and get some insight into, you know, what's in their local paper. And so that's another way in which we are really a collaborative team here. And, you know, another really collaborative aspect to and real sort of team spirit aspect to KRWG is, and one thing I don't think has been talked about very much this week is voice of the public.
2: Oh, yes.
1: And, you know, Casey Counts, mm-hmm. and Scott Mercado both host those, and Scott just had a Wine Confidential Voice of the Public where he had some local wine experts and talk about all things wine for about an hour. And Casey had the expert, the local expert on chilies, mm-hmm. with the Chili Confidential Voice of the Public a couple of weeks ago. So, you know, and you, the listener, can call in and email comments or questions and participate in those conversations. And so that's another real collaborative.
2: And Susan, I've done the Wellness Confidential several times.
1: Oh, that's right. Yeah.
2: Yeah, people call in and they, you know, ask questions, and, you know, I never know what they're going to ask. And so it's great for me to be able to hear from the community on whether it's nutrition or exercise or sleep or stress, which are the main things that I cover. It's always interesting to get that insight from your own community about what people are interested in, what questions or concerns they have. So I love that voice of the public and the confidential. I think they're relevant to our community versus just these kind of generic ones, right?
1: Right.
2: So I think that's really a part of that collaborative spirit.
1: Right. And they're a lot of fun and they're live.
2: Yes, I know, because I'm always nervous. You know, I have, like, you know, the person that calls and asks literally about flatulence, you know, just like, oh, of course, you know, like, I just never know what's going to come my way. But there's some excitement behind that as well. So
3: you do work well under pressure.
2: Sort of. I would prefer not to do it. But, you know, I always have good answers. I will say that, whether they're, you know, seriously answering the question, if the serious question is about flatulence, I will obviously answer it. So that's not a problem.
1: Well, now you kind of have to.
2: Well, it's just that, you know, when you're talking about food, obviously, like, and nutrition, there's all right. kinds of things that can come up, including, you know, gas and bloating and, right. you know, real things that people suffer from. So even on one of the breaks, Cassie and I were talking about a low histamine diet mm. for, you know, allergies, and the way that allergies can show up in people is joint pain and fatigue and more in their gut versus the skin or asthma or hives that you would that you might think of. Mm-hmm. And so, you know, Cassie was interested in that. Mm-hmm. And so it's just this idea of, you know, you never know what is going to resonate with someone. And I think the cornucopia that you refer to in that variety is what appeals to me. I'm an ADHD brain. And so I'm always like dabbling in all these little things. And KRWG for me satisfies that need for variety.
3: And pulls experts from the community in to show us, you know, showcase what we have here. We have experts in wellness. We have experts in wine. We have experts in chili. I hear you guys went viral with your challenge to eat the spiciest.
4: Oh, right, right.
3: Pepper. Not right. once, but twice.
4: Right.
3: So kudos to
2: And those are good challenges because those are really fun challenges.
4: Right, right. Yeah, absolutely.
2: I agree with those.
3: But unique to us, right? These
2: yes.
3: These are things that show our community off to different parts of the world where they go, gosh, what are they doing down there in New Mexico? We are doing fun things.
2: That's right.
3: So, and if you want to be part of our team, this would be the time to join us. We do things to show off not only what we do here to locally, but to the world. They're going to hear about us because we do fun things.
4: That's
2: and
4: right.
2: our community has things to contribute as well.
3: Absolutely.
2: And so being mm-hmm. part of KRWG, you know, opens you up to being able to be a part of this, right?
4: Right.
2: So
4: right.
2: you weigh in on one of these confidentials and you're being heard as well. And I think that matters.
4: That's right. And you can donate by going to krwg.org.

0: 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I'm Scott Detrow.
1: And I'm Juana Summers. If you're listening in Houston, you might not be surprised,
0: but Aga's, an Indian-Pakistani restaurant there, is the busiest in the world as far as Uber Eats orders are concerned.
2: We just cannot get enough chicken lollipops. It's so favorite to kids, adults, and everyone else.
1: Now the news.
3: Live from NPR News in Culver City, California, I'm Duane Brown. A Democratic senator is asking the White House for immediate answers about a new TV ad featuring President Trump. The ad says it's paid for by the U.S. government. NPR's Tamara Keith tells us the White House defends it as educational and patriotic.
4: The ad features President Trump's voice and a splashy montage of images of the president. Phrases including "largest tax cut in history" flash on the screen as the song providing the soundtrack to the 30-second ad repeats the phrase, "love me."
5: America will never be a communist country.
4: In a letter demanding answers, Democratic Senator from New Hampshire Maggie Hassan says the ad appears to run afoul of federal prohibitions against using government funds for propaganda. A White House spokesperson described the ad as a public service announcement. Tamara Keith, NPR News.
3: Pope Leo is marking the first formal papal visit to France in 18 years while adding his voice to the debate over artificial intelligence. At UN headquarters in Paris today, Pope Leo spoke about the dangers AI models pose to humankind as the technology moves forward.
6: While intelligence is attributed to computational systems, we struggle to recognize the inalienable dignity of human persons whose lives are judged according to the criterion of efficiency, and when deemed no longer productive, they're rejected and discarded.
3: Pope Leo says without a shared ethical foundation, the many channels of communication risk multiplying false information. Next week, House Speaker Mike Johnson plans to meet with tech CEOs who have called for more regulation of AI and a slowdown in development. Stocks finished higher to end the week on Wall Street. This is NPR. The parent company of Florida's Brightline Railroad has filed for bankruptcy protection. NPR's Joe Rose tells us its passenger trains will continue operating during the restructuring.
7: Brightline has announced a plan to restructure its $5.5 billion debt load in Chapter 11 bankruptcy proceedings. The privately owned railroad opened with much fanfare in South Florida 8 years ago and began running its neon yellow trains between Miami and Orlando in 2023. Ridership has been growing, but not fast enough to make the numbers work. Brightline says its operating company is not part of the bankruptcy filing and that Florida trains will continue running. Still, the filing casts doubt on the future of privately owned passenger rail in the U.S., including Brightline West, which aims to connect Las Vegas and Southern California. Joel Rose, NPR News.
3: Well, a rare September nor'easter from New Jersey to Massachusetts is bringing strong winds and heavy rains through the weekend. National Weather Service predicts gusty winds of up to 65 miles per hour with potential flash flooding in some areas. The storm has prompted concert promoters to cancel the Global Citizen and All Things Go festivals in New York City, as well as Ed Sheeran's concerts in Foxborough, Massachusetts this weekend. On Wall Street, stocks got a boost after oil prices dropped below $98 a barrel. 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
8: 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At 7:30 p.m., you can catch Firing Line with Margaret Hoover. Pulitzer Prize-winning historian Ann Applebaum explains how an alliance of ideologues and grifters is remaking U.S. foreign policy from Iran and Ukraine to Venezuela and Cuba. And at 8 p.m., you can catch Sing Democracy 250. Hundreds of diverse choral groups from all 50 states perform a new work in celebration of the 250th anniversary of the signing of the Declaration of Independence. We'll return with our guests in just a little bit, and also KRWG Local News is coming up. Stay tuned.
9: 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And from DuckDuckGo, introducing Duck.ai, where users can ask AI privately, from the simple questions to the sensitive ones. By DuckDuckGo, who believes AI should be optional. Duck.ai. 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
0: It's All Things Considered from NPR News. I'm Scott Detrow.
1: And I'm Juana Summers. The Supreme Court has revived a controversial data system that checks for U.S. citizenship. The tool is referred to as SAVE, and before a lower court halted its use this summer, tens of millions of voter records had been run through SAVE. But the system has mistakenly flagged some citizens as potential non-citizens. NPR's Jude Joffe Block has been tracking this data tool for more than a year and is with us now. Hi.
10: Hey.
1: Jude, can you just start by telling us more about what SAVE is?
10: Yeah, so SAVE's a Department of Homeland Security data system. It's been around for 40 years. It was created so government agencies could check non-citizens' immigration status, and it used to be exclusively foreign-born people who were in this data system. But last year, the Trump administration did a huge overhaul and linked it to Social Security data, so most American citizenship could be checked. It also made changes so states could do bulk queries and upload their entire voter rolls to find non-citizens citizens or deceased individuals. And a number of states did that. And back in December, we at NPR reported this expanded SAVE was flagging U.S. citizens as potential non-citizens, too. And in some cases, that's led to some eligible voters being taken off the rolls.
1: Right. And earlier this year, a federal judge here in Washington, D.C. blocked this expanded SAVE from being used. Remind us what that judge said.
10: Yeah, that judge found the modified SAVE violated federal privacy laws and also that DHS had exceeded its authority by taking this step. The judge wrote, the federal government has knowingly trampled on the privacy rights of American citizens in a manner that threatens the sacred right to vote.
1: Now, that lower court ruled against the Trump administration. What did the administration say that the judge got wrong?
10: Yeah, the Trump administration says without SAVE, it's harder to detect ineligible voters, undermining election integrity. They're appealing the court's ruling, but they were asking the Supreme Court to lift the judge's block on SAVE so they could use it in this period before the election while the appeals play out. And there's a key thing to know here, that there's a longstanding federal law that bans voter purges within 90 days of federal elections. That law refers to, quote, systematic voter removals. And in its request to the Supreme Court, the government said it should be able to use SAVE for what it says are individual decisions about removing voters right before an election.
1: And then today, the Supreme Court agreed with the Trump administration on that point.
10: Yeah, the majority of justices suggested that this modified SAVE tool should be able to be used in this period before the election for these individualized citizenship determinations.
1: You said majority. Was the vote divided?
10: Yeah, the three liberals dissented and would not have granted the stay to let the government use the modified SAVE. The dissent authored by Justice Ketanji Brown Jackson argued the court's majority had disregarded the harms that the modified SAVE caused lawful voters.
1: Voting for the midterms is already underway in a number of states. What does this ruling mean for the upcoming election?
10: Yeah, it's still unclear. Like we discussed, federal law bars states from doing systematic voter roll purges this close to an election. But we also know the federal government is investing a lot of resources into searching for non-citizens on voter rolls. And this administration has threatened election officials with prosecution if they give out ballots to ineligible voters. So we're likely going to see the modified SAVE used as a tool in some of those efforts. But since these initiatives are really unprecedented, it's also hard to know exactly what to expect.
1: NPR's Jude Joffe Block, thank you.
10: Thank you.
0: President Trump and Chinese leader Xi Jinping wrapped up their nearly two-day summit this afternoon. Both leaders framed the talks as productive, substantive, and, as President Trump said, great for both countries. But neither leader went into the details of what was agreed upon or why these discussions were so great. NPR international correspondent Rob Schmitz joins us here in the studio to talk about this. Hey, Rob.
11: Hey, Scott.
0: It's sometimes hard to figure out the details from remarks like this. What do we know?
11: Expectations for this summit were pretty low, and both leaders seemed to deliver on those expectations, as far as we can tell. This morning, President Trump and President Xi had tea at the White House, and they had positive things to say about the discussions. Xi called them substantive, and Trump used the word great, saying that U.S. farmers will be happy, a hint perhaps that Beijing may start making good on its promise to purchase more American agricultural products. The two said they'd meet two more times this year, one at the APEC conference in China in November, and again in Miami for the G20 summit in December. And the U.S. announced the trade truce with China will be extended another 2 months to the end of the year. But from what we've seen over the past few days, this mostly seemed like an opportunity for President Trump to put on a lavish welcome for the leader of a country that has become one of America's biggest competitors and rivals.
0: And on that note, he went to some extraordinary lengths. He went out to Joint Base Andrews to meet Xi on the tarmac. They had that lavish state dinner. Is there a sense that that helps in any way the U.S.-China relationship?
11: So I spoke with Julian Gewirtz about this. He was an advisor on China at the National Security Council during the Biden administration, and here's what he said about that.
12: I don't think Xi Jinping is going to fly back to Beijing and say, when he meets with the Politburo, hey guys, I was wrong, the United States is our friend. But I do think there is a version of diplomacy with China that could be used quite effectively to lower tensions and buy time, but everything depends on what the United States does with the time it buys.
0: And the idea of the time it buys, you mentioned that trade truce between the two countries for nearly a year. What has the U.S. done with that time?
11: Well, Scott, I mean, that's the key here. I mean, in that time, the Trump administration largely shifted its focus away from China. It started a war of choice with Iran that's led to higher oil and gas prices worldwide. Now, the Trump administration says it's making the world a safer place from a potentially nuclear-armed Iran. But in this time since the truce with Beijing was made, the U.S. and China have not made much progress on key issues like rare earth materials, managing AI, regional issues like the South China Sea, Taiwan. In the meantime, we've seen reports that for its part, Beijing has lent intelligence support to Iran as it targets U.S. bases in the Middle East. So Gewirtz saying this buying time strategy has benefited China over the U.S. and will likely continue to do so in the remaining time this truce between the two countries lasts.
0: Rob, you covered China for NPR during President Trump's first term. How has his stance on China changed since then?
11: So a month after Trump was elected for his first term in 2016, he accepted a call from Tsai Ing-wen, then president of Taiwan. And that shocked the China expert community because it broke with diplomatic protocol, the One China policy, and many experts were worried that it would offend Xi Jinping. 10 years later, here we are with President Trump showing what some felt was deference towards Xi. China has become much stronger on the world stage in that time. And again, President Trump is being criticized for his stance on China, but this time it's for being too cozy with China's leader, not for offending him. So the times have really changed here.
0: NPR's Rob Schmitz, thanks so much.
11: Thank you.

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1: Now for KRWG News, it's 5:44. This is Susan Morey. El Paso Matters reports Oracle could delay some rent payments for up to 3 years if Project Jupiter's power supply is not ready on time. According to a force majeure notice, the technology company sent to the developer of the massive data center under construction near Santa Teresa, according to reporting from Bloomberg. Oracle said its data center plans have not changed, but the force majeure notice comes as two essential parts of the data center's planned power generation system, an air permit for a 2.45 gigawatt fuel cell power plant, and a new natural gas pipeline to fuel it, have faced delays and permitting hurdles and remain unsolved. Bloomberg first reported Wednesday that Oracle had sent the force majeure a notice citing unforeseen circumstances that will impact contractual obligations to the Project Jupiter developer, Stack Infrastructure. The notice is Oracle's attempt to avoid payment obligations if the data center does not start operating as expected in about 2 years. An artificial intelligence system at OpenAI, the company operating the chatbot ChatGPT, went rogue in at least 4 instances this year and attempted to hack into government and university websites across the world, including a digital library at the University of New Mexico, according to the Albuquerque Journal. UNM's website was the first public data provider identified to have suffered an attempted hacking by OpenAI's technology on May 25th and 26th. The AI system tried repeatedly through multiple means to retrieve a photograph from UNM's Balmora collection, which contains records from a tuberculosis sanatorium in Mora County, according to Transluce. The technology probed the website for vulnerabilities, tried to disguise traffic through proxy services, and sent a flood of 80 requests to the server, hoping to bypass security controls, though the attempts all appeared to have been unsuccessful. Marketplace Tech is up next.
2: 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I'm Megan McCarty-Carino.
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2: This week, Australia's Prime Minister revealed what might be the first government hack by an AI agent. He said an OpenAI agent accessed a government healthcare website with non-public information. Incidents like these are fueling a surge of Wall Street interest in cybersecurity companies. Anita Ramaswamy at The Information says it's the latest in a long line of wild swings in the AI trade.
4: I think that Wall Street has really painted all cybersecurity companies with a really broad brush. So we've seen this cybersecurity index from the S&P is up more than 40% this year. And if you just look and compare that to the S&P 500, that's up around 11% as of this conversation. And so, you know, there's a big discrepancy and investors are just piling and pouring money into these cybersecurity firms, often indiscriminately. And I think that's a bit of the problem.
2: Right. You write that, you know, the industry, at least as, you know, the business is currently showing up, may not justify these kinds of valuations. I mean, what are some of the complicating factors here?
4: So we know that cybersecurity is a problem, but what we don't know yet is whether the companies that are getting a lot of investment can actually solve the problems. So we had this launch earlier this year of Anthropic's Mythos, which is a cybersecurity AI model that has all these powerful capabilities and functionalities. Whereas if you look at some of the providers that have gotten a really big valuation boost, companies like CrowdStrike, companies like Okta, they are just now starting to roll out AI-powered products. And so we don't really know yet. You know, Okta, for example, let's take them. They're saying like, okay, we have this AI identity product that can help basically, you know, make sure that the right person is logging into the right employee database at the right time. But that company is growing at around the same rate as another software company, Salesforce. And yet Okta trades at a significantly higher valuation multiple than Salesforce. And so I think when you look at the software landscape overall, people are sort of assuming that these cybersecurity companies that have really new products that have not been tested, not been proven, are just going to solve the cybersecurity problems when there's actually a layer of technical issues that could be a lot more complex than they're saying.
2: And as you point out, a lot of these cybersecurity products are actually built on top of the frontier models like, you know, OpenAI and Anthropic. So what's to stop those companies from just making their own product that is, you know, using their own frontier model?
4: Yeah, that's absolutely right. I mean, we've already seen some certain parts of cybersecurity being threatened by Anthropic and OpenAI's products. And we just don't know yet which parts of the cybersecurity landscape are going to be able to be done by AI versus legacy software. And so I just think it's too early. I think investors in the market and even the general public, you know, everybody's running around and saying, okay, we need to put a bunch of money into these cyber companies. But I think investors should take a step back and ask, which are the companies that are actually going to be positioned to capture this technological shift and which ones aren't? And in my opinion, it's too early to tell.
2: That was Anita Ramaswamy, columnist at The Information. This conversation was part of our Tech Week in Review segment. You can find it on our website, marketplace.org/techbytes. Erica Soderstrom produced this episode. Jesus Alvarado also produces our show. Gary O'Keefe is our engineer. Daisy Palacios is the supervising producer. Nancy Fargali is the executive producer. I'm Megan McCarty-Carino, and that's Marketplace Tech.
5: This is Friday evening, and thank you for joining us here at KRWG Public Media. I'm Susan Mori. I'm here with a couple of real rock stars, and Raquel Garcon and Matt Cassie McClure, who are here with me. And you have something to tell us about.
6: Oh, Raquel. Yes. We have a one-time donation here from someone in Las Cruces. Las Cruces is really bringing it tonight.
5: Yeah. Go Las Cruces.
6: And we're allowed to read their name on the air. And I'm excited about that because I know her. It's my girlfriend. Amy Jo. So thank you so much, Amy Jo, for your contribution, your investment, and for doing it while I'm here so that I can say your name on the air. Thank you. Love you.
7: That's sweet.
5: Yeah. And, you know, we also have the day sponsor of which you can contribute to. And it's $365 for the year, but that actually amounts to just $1 a day if you think about it that way. And if you, donate as a day sponsor, then you can have your loved one's name said on the air a couple of different, two or three different times during the day, and or your pet or your favorite band or whatever it is you want to celebrate, you get to do that. And so it's a little bit of fun and a great way to donate to KRWG. And we have an All Things Considered $1,500 matching grant from anonymous longtime friends of KRWG. And they live in Las Cruces and they listen every single day. They value KRWG as a great source of information for everybody. And I also want to take just a moment. We just had dinner. And I want to thank Lorenzo's Italian Restaurant, 1753 East University Avenue, for providing us with that dinner. That helps us keep going. And we've got another, just a little bit more than an hour left here of All Things Considered on KRWG Public Media. And Cassie, let's hear from you a little bit about what's one of your favorite programs on KRWG.
7: I'm just thinking about how I've kind of integrated it into my life. I know that Casey knows that I am an app listener to a large degree, but I'll listen right in the morning. I get my national news, and then I usually listen to Up First, right, which is sort of that, I think it's 10 minutes, solid 10 minutes, 15 minutes, like I can remember off the top of my head, but it's enough to get me awake, because I'm like, what is happening in the world? And it's one of those things where I've really channeled a lot of this into my life, you know, to keep informed, to know where my day is going to go, to kind of say, okay, this is how we process the world a little bit more. And KRWG takes a huge part of that, to be able to process stories that are hard to tell, right? To tell it in a way that is balanced, in a way that is factual, and it'll tell you exactly how is that going to influence you. And I also appreciate a lot of times they'll say, hey, this is, we might be talking about Amazon, but Amazon's one of our sponsors. And you're not going to get that kind of sort of transparency with other news organizations. A lot of times when I say follow the money, we don't know, right? That's a little bit more nebulous, not with NPR, not with KRWG. And if you want to be one of the donors and one of the members, this is your time to give. We're getting really close to meeting that match. So this is when you make that $10, $20. This is when the magic happens. And we definitely want to make our match tonight. So give us a call. Tell us what you like to listen to. I'd love to hear that, too.
5: Yeah, okay. that's a great idea. Tell us what you like to listen to, what you love about KRWG. And, you know, we've gotten donors from Las Cruces, which is amazing, and we love Las Cruces. But we'd also love to hear from other communities in our broadcast region, like El Paso, Hatch, Silver City. Silver City, where are you?
6: We always hear from Silver City. This is the first time I think that I do a segment, and we don't hear from Silver City. I'm shocked.
5: Yeah.
6: Is there a big festival going on in Silver City tonight? We should check the community calendar.
5: Oh, you're right. We should check the community calendar. Yeah, find out.
7: I'm going to bring it home. Yeah.
6: And just trying to bring it all together here for collaboration.
5: Yeah, that's right. And Lordsburg, Deming, Hillsboro, Kingston, Truth or Consequences, Alamogordo, all of you are in our broadcast region, and we are here to serve you. 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And the number to call is 1-888-922-5794, or you can go online to krwg.org. Raquel, tell us about what is some of your favorite programming here.
6: Well, apart from all the arts and music that I like, I'm a nerd for Hidden Brain on Sundays. That's Sundays, right? At noon.
5: Yeah.
6: Yes. It's neuroscience, which is all about human behavior. So anytime I listen, I love it. And then I think about, okay, how does that apply to the things that I'm doing professionally, but also in my personal life? You know, I'm a human that has behaviors.
5: Right. And so. And has a brain.
6: Yes. And so I'm hoping I keep that brain and, you know, continue to, you know, make it better, stronger, or understand myself and understand other people better. And I just love that show. And I love that you can go back and, you know, look at the shows that you've missed as well and listen to those.
5: Right, right. And, you know, another, you bring up, you're talking about your brain and brain health. Reminds me that we also have health news that we bring mm-hmm. every, I think it's Tuesday evening, and here at KRWG. And that's another way of trying to meet the community's needs. And a lot of times, you know, we talk to local health experts mm-hmm. about health issues.
6: Yes, I heard recently someone on the air talking about mental health and mental health in our community, which I think is an important topic.
5: Oh, absolutely.
6: And a big need that we have. And so it's great to hear from people that are on the ground doing the work and are out there in the community. So thank you for that. I appreciate that.
5: And what are some of the music shows that you all enjoy?
6: I have that preference towards the bilingual show with Emily, and I've gone on with Emily a few times, and I speak Spanish fluently, but it's so hard to do the two back to back. You know, you say something and then you have to translate it right away and try to do the best you can to keep it the same, and
5: do it within a certain
6: length
5: of time.
6: It's so impressive. But, you know, I'll be listening and I'll hear something that just takes me back to my childhood. You know, my mom is from Cuba. My dad is from Uruguay. It's a mix already of different music. But then, you know, the music from here, you know, playing local artists as well. I think that's amazing. But there's always something that's going to come on in that show that I'm just like, I need to look for this, or it reminds me of something. And there's nothing better than that. Nostalgia is actually a very healthy type of an emotion to feel, and it does something good for your brain. So
5: oh, really?
6: Tap into nostalgia and it's good for you.
5: Well, that's good to know. You get to learn something here.
6: Yes, we try.
5: And Cassie, what about you? What's some of your some programs that you particularly love? We have just about 20 seconds left, so I'm not giving you a lot of time here.
7: You know, I think about how they're also keeping in touch with generations, right? Like, I love that Ira Glass showed up on my TikTok and said, hey, you know, now I'm connecting with the kids who are commenting on our posts as a way to chat with each other.
5: How cool. And you can donate by going to online.
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11: They saw career after career ended by pushing back on Trump. People are starting to feel like Trump doesn't have that power anymore.
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14: 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I'm Juana Summers.
13: And I'm Scott Detrow. Coming up, how some people are using AI for spiritual guidance.
15: I'm also consulting AI for prayers. 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
13: And Dolly Parton is getting her own day, 9-to-5, in her home state and across the country.
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14: Pour yourself a cup of ambition.
13: We will tell you more after this newscast.
17: Live from NPR News in Washington, I'm Ryland Barton. The Trump administration appears to be expanding its campaign of taxpayer-funded TV ads promoting President Trump. The White House describes these as public service announcements, but lawmakers from both parties have criticized them as propaganda. The White House defends the ads as educational and patriotic. The number of U.S. troops who have died or been wounded in the Iran war continues to rise. NPR's Quill Lawrence reports 19 service members have died and 861 wounded.
18: 18 U.S. troops have died in combat since the war began in February, and this week the Army announced an additional officer died, not in combat, after she fell ill on a flight toward the region. The number of wounded in action has also crept up, including a number of traumatic brain injuries that can take weeks to diagnose. The Pentagon has said that most of the wounded have been able to return to duty. The strain of long deployments is also taking a toll. While President Trump initially and repeatedly said the war would be over in days or weeks, it has included a record-breaking 9 months at sea for the Abraham Lincoln Carrier Group, which is now en route home. The Navy confirmed this week that at least 8 sailors attempted suicide during that tour. Quill Lawrence, NPR News.
17: The Supreme Court is allowing states to resume using a controversial federal tool to check voter eligibility before the November elections. A lower court had blocked the use of the Systematic Alien Verification for Entitlements, or SAVE, program, saying it violates voter privacy and can lead to wrongful voter purges. Voting law experts